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0: Welcome to Truth for Life, where today we're investigating the prophetic visions in the book of Daniel. Alistair Begg is teaching from Daniel chapter 9, looking at how one extraordinary vision points forward to future events in history and ultimately to Christ's return. Here's Alistair.
1: In what follows, I reserve the right to change my mind later this evening and as often as necessary for the rest of my life until I finally settle the matter. What I'm about to now unfold for you will annoy some, disappoint others, confuse many, and perhaps encourage a few. Remember, it is the Word of God which is absolutely true and absolutely sufficient and absolutely right, and not the preacher's interpretation of it. It is the Word of God which is authoritative, and parts of the Word of God leave us with our hands over our mouths, and our unwillingness to end up in that position perhaps says more about our pride than it does about our desire to fully comprehend its truth. Daniel then is informed that the period that is in view, 70 weeks are decreed about your people and your body, that the period that is in view is 70 weeks, or literally 77s. If you want to go to the background of that, go to Leviticus chapter 25, and you can follow up on that. Even though the 70 years of the exile are coming to an end, there is, he discovers, a period of 77s before the end of the end. And within this time frame that we are being told about here, the final triumph of God's kingdom will eventually emerge. Now, if you look at verse 24, which is obviously key to this, it sets up everything that follows, not only chronologically, but or in terms of the verse format, but also in terms of an understanding. 70 weeks are decreed about your people and your holy city, and then we're told six things, all right? Number one, transgression will be finished. Sins will be brought to an end. Reconciliation will be made for iniquity, or atonement will be made for iniquity. It's all in the text. Just let your eye look on it. Vision and prophecy will be sealed, and the Most Holy will be anointed. There's some question whether that is a holy place.

0: or a holy person, but nevertheless, it is as it is. Now, anybody reading that verse with even a modicum of understanding of the New Testament is going to say what? Even your 10-year-old son or daughter, if they know anything about the Bible and you read that 24th verse to them, they're going to say to you, that must be about what Jesus does. That must be about what Jesus does. Well, and of course it is about what Jesus does. The question that it begs is, when has he done it, and what if it still has to be done, if any? But nevertheless, we can be absolutely certain that it is pointing forward to the person and to the work of the Lord Jesus Christ. Now, when it comes to this matter of the fulfillment of all of this, one of my good friends sees all of this, verse 24, completed in the coming of Christ, in his death and in his resurrection and in his ascension, and then subsequently in the events of AD 70 with the destruction of the temple. All right? So it is all wrapped up there. Yet another friend views all of 24, verse 24, not as a summary of what has already transpired, but as a prophecy directly related to what is going to transpire, which, if you still have patience and time, we may come back to in the end, which is directly related in the mind of that friend to the place of Israel as a nation, to the reconstruction of the temple, and to all that goes along with that. Well, you say, well, we don't care about your friends. Well, you're here, never mind your friends. You should have brought your friends and let them speak. Well, let me give you my best shot. I take it that what we have here is actually a summary of what Christ accomplished in his coming. And yet, because of the way you look at this description and all that follows, as we'll see in just a moment, it's hard for me to say that that is all that it is. And therefore, I personally think that it still foreshadows events yet to unfold, that there are elements that are still represented in this accomplishment here in verse 24 that are related then in 25, 26, and 27. Because while I recognize, and we recognize together, the triumph of all that Christ has accomplished, I still read, for example, Ephesians 1:10, that God's will has been set forth in Christ as a plan for the fullness of time to unite all things in him, things in heaven and things on earth. Well, you say, but he has done that, hasn't he? Well, he has, yes, but not quite. And you have that sense, at least I have that sense, that we recognize in looking back that it forces us then to look forward. And as we saw in our studies in Mark chapter 13, this telescoping effect that exists in prophetic passages, we're not surprised to discover here. Well, if you're still with me, I will continue. Therefore, I go on to assume that the opening part of verse 25 and following, which is understanding that from the going out of the word to restore and build Jerusalem. You remember when Cyrus allows the people to be repatriated. They've been held in exile. Jeremiah says the time will come to an end. It comes to an end. And I believe that's what's represented here. I don't think anybody disagrees with that, actually, that there is going to come a time for Daniel and for his encouragement when this person will make it possible to restore and to rebuild Jerusalem. I take it that this anointed one, this prince, is, of course, Cyrus himself. He's referred to as the anointed one in the prophetic writings. Now, that in itself would be an encouragement to Daniel. But you then have to say that we go on to the 62 weeks. And then for 62 weeks, it shall be built again with squares and a moat, but in a troubled time. And after the 62 weeks, an anointed one shall be cut off. So the second period takes us from the time of Nehemiah all the way to the coming of Jesus. all the way to the coming of Jesus. And the people who have do all the mathematical formulations on it are at pains to make sure that the math actually works out, hence the preoccupation with AD 33 and everything else. They're saying, look, and some of them are, managed to get it down to the exact day of the crucifixion of Jesus or of the incarnation itself. That seems to me to be a lot of special pleading. But nevertheless, they're making the point that whether you regard it in these very literal terms or whether you regard this as a period of time, as a symbolic reference of time, at the end of it, what we have is the appearing of Christ himself, so that it takes us to he who is the anointed one. And when we look at this, we realize just how challenging it is. And this anointed one shall be cut off and shall have nothing. Now, here's where a King James Version Bible helped me out, because I said I always like to look at different translations. And the translation in the King James Version says, the Messiah shall be cut off and not for himself. Here, the ESV. And this anointed one shall be cut off. Well, it's very helpful that the King James boys said, this is the Messiah. And of course, we understand that it is the Messiah. Remember Isaiah 53, in prophesying the death of the Lord Jesus, it says of him that he would be cut off from the land of the living. And so Daniel is being told that somehow or another, in a way that would be inevitably cloudy for him, but in a way that is clear in the light of the New Testament, there is going to come this one who will be the Messiah himself, and he will be cut off and shall have nothing. Well, what are we to do then with the people of the prince who is to come and shall destroy the city and the sanctuary? Who is this? Well, it depends on your view. Here's where Titus comes in and AD 70 comes in. Because when you read the history, you realize that that is exactly what happened in AD 70, when Titus, the leader of the Roman authorities, ransacked, destroyed Jerusalem and its inhabitants and the temple itself. And the people of the prince who is to come shall destroy the city and the sanctuary, and its end shall come with a flood, and to the end there shall be war. You see, that little phrase there is why I can't go with it all finishing up in AD 70. Because it doesn't sound like it finishes in AD 70 to me. And it's interesting, I'm prepared to say this, because if I told you who my friends are, you know, I love them very much, and they're far brighter than me. But I don't know whether they want it to end in AD 70 or whatever else it is. But the idea of it coming with a flood and the great destruction. But it then says, and to the end there shall be war. The ongoing notion. And desolations are decreed. Well, what are these? Well, the way people deal with this is they say that 27 and 26, the two verses, should be read parallel to one another. Parallel to one another. So that 27 should not actually be explaining what is coming after, but it is a recapitulation of what is said in verse 26. And this is where it gets really, really difficult. You say, well, it's been difficult for a while, but no. The reference to the Lord Jesus in verse 26. When you go to verse 27, is then it Jesus in verse 27 who is making a strong covenant with many for 1 week, and for half of the week he will put an end to sacrifice and offering? Is this the same person? Now, my one good friend says, of course it is. Because Jesus, by his death, put an end to sacrifice. It's the whole emphasis of the book of Hebrews. So, verse 27, he will make a strong covenant with many for 1 week and will put an end to sacrifice and to offering. So, from that perspective, the stopping of the sacrifices is viewed as a plus. But what if verse 27a does not refer to Jesus, but actually refers to the enemy of God's people? Then it changes everything. Because then what you have is someone putting an end to the sacrifices, not in a way that confirms their validity, but opposes them entirely. So then verse 27a becomes the stopping of the sacrifice, not as a positive act, but as a hostile act. And he shall put an end to sacrifice and to offerings. So the tidier view, which contains it in AD 70, somehow has to reckon with the way in which successive desolations point forward and foreshadow the end of the end. And this wing of abominations, as a phrase, and on this wing shall come one who makes desolate, until the decreed end is poured out on the desolator. I mean, we've got to do something with the man of lawlessness in 2 Thessalonians. We have to do something with the Antichrist. We have to do something with the fact that this whole deal is not finished yet. And we have to recognize, and that's why I say to you before, that this, that when you deal with biblical prophecy, it's a bit like hill climbing. When you climb in the hills of Scotland, if you look up, you say, if we get there, we'll be on the top, until you get there and you realize we're not on the top. And it may happen to you 3 or 4 more times. But from where you stand, you think you see the end, until you move up and you see there is an end that is yet to be. And I think that in this passage, there is more of that than perhaps some are prepared to recognize. Well, the challenge in this is that your view of these verses impact a whole lot of stuff, not least of all your view of Jerusalem, the temple, and ethnic Israel. From a certain perspective, those who see most of this yet to be, they view 1948 as absolutely key and represented in this passage, the return of the Jewish people to their own land, and therefore this means that we're now in part one of the week, and then, and so on. I respect that, I understand that, that is their view, and it is held very firmly. In that view, they anticipate the rebuilding of the temple, the restoration of Jewish worship for a significant period of time, and so on. The challenge for that, as I read my Bible, is this, that Jesus actually viewed himself as the replacement for the temple. That the ultimate anointing of the holy place is an anointing which rested on the Holy One himself. And the real temple is where Jesus is. The real temple is in the place of reconciliation. The real temple is the place of his kingly rule. But where is Jesus? Jesus has gone to heaven. Jesus is then himself present by the Holy Spirit. That's what we say, isn't it? That we gather in the presence of Jesus, that Jesus is present in Korea tonight. He's present in the northern parts of Africa. He's present in sub-Saharan Africa. He is present. How is he present? He's present by the Holy Spirit. It's better for you that I go away. Are you at this time going to restore the kingdom to Israel? No, fellas, that's not what I'm going to do. I'm going to go away. It's better. You must preach the gospel to the ends of the earth. Tell the people this amazing good news. And the Spirit of God is not confined then to one physical and one geographical location. That is why, you see, the idea of a pilgrimage to the Holy Land is actually a misnomer. There is no Holy Land. Now, that's not to say that it isn't good for us to go out there and see the actual historical sites where the events of the Bible unfolded. But do you really believe that that is the real holy place? Well, you see, this passage of the Bible actually impacts. The only truly biblical pilgrimage to the Holy Land is to go to Jesus. To go to Jesus. The nations are coming to the temple when they come to Jesus, when the gospel is preached and when it is applied by the Holy Spirit to people's hearts. And when, remember, you read in the book of Revelation, at the end of it all, there was no temple. So you see, these things unsettle us if we have come from a background that believes very firmly about this, and I'm not here to oppose the view. I'm here simply to observe. But I firmly concur with my good friend Alec Mattia when he writes as follows. Old Testament national and territorial pictures prepare us for a kingdom that is not of this world. That's what Jesus said. My kingdom is not of this world, otherwise my followers would fight. It prepares us a redeemed and believing people who already live in the heavenly realms, Ephesians 4, and who here and now have come to the heavenly Zion. Daniel and his friends were asking, how long is this going to go on? We ask the same question. Tonight, we are closer to these things than we were last Sunday night. Tonight, we're traveling along the edge of human history. So the pessimist can look down, and the fearful can look around. But the believer ought to lift his or her eyes and look up, for our redemption draws nigh. And the hymn writer captures it wonderfully. Mid toil and tribulation and tumult of her war, she, that is the church, waits the consummation of peace forevermore, till with the vision glorious her longing eyes are blessed, and the great church victorious shall be the church at rest. I don't know what Daniel made of all of this. I'm not sure what you make of all of this. I think I could study this for another 3 weeks and not be any better than I am right now. But I'm confident of two things. One, that God's word does not err, that ultimately that which he has purposed, he will accomplish, and that you are sensible people, and that you can go and figure this out for yourselves.
1: 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Alistair returns in just a moment. If you've never read through the entire Bible, or if you're unclear about who lived when, or how the Old Testament events tell the overarching story of God's plan of salvation, don't miss the book we're recommending today. It's a book called The Story of God and Us, and it's a unique book. 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Now here's Alistair with a closing prayer.
0: Father, thank you. I think, Lord, the big lesson tonight is this. Well, two. One would be, we look to the Holy Spirit to be the unfolder of Scripture for us. That our best attempts reveal the fact that we see through a glass darkly. That when we come across four

0: 400 different interpretations of something from good men that we respect, we are justified in concluding that this just can't be as clear as some people suggest it is. So we pray for humility of heart and mind. We pray that we won't become unbelieving. We don't want to be like the scoffers in 2 Peter who said, "Where is the promise of his coming? All things continue as they once did." We don't even want to go anywhere close to that. We affirm the fact, Lord Jesus Christ, that you are an ascended King, that you are a reigning Lord, that you will come in power and great glory, and we await that day. In the meantime, Lord, help us through all our part in these sevens to have this hope within us, which creates zeal for evangelism and purity of life. And we thank you that we can look all the way back down through these 2,600 years and recognize that you have been faithful to your people, even as you're faithful to us tonight. And we look away from ourselves to you. In Jesus' name, amen.
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9: No, Rome, you are not the great power. There is a greater power. 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There's a greater power. It's not in local government either. It's not in the tech companies, and it's not the alphabetic soup of Google, Amazon, and Facebook, whatever else it is.
10: Welcome to the God-Centered Life with Josh Moody. The Heavenly Places, that's the name of the series that we're currently in as we dig through the book of Ephesians. Chapter 1, verses 15 through 23 is where we're at today. The eyes of your heart enlightened, that's the name of the study. Josh Moody is senior pastor of College Church, located in Wheaton, Illinois, about 30 miles west of the city of Chicago. Thanks for joining us for this study. Josh, we talked about Jeff Bezos last time we were together, and Elon Musk recently in the news regarding his compensation package. And for the vast majority of us, the sums of money and the domain over which these guys have control is really hard to fathom. And yet, our opening clip hints at a bit of a different perspective.
11: Yeah, it's easy to view these small g
9: gods, these people, small g gods these days, there's so much power, so much money, and yet exponentially greater is the God of the universe. And you think of these people and you think of, well, Steve Jobs and all the power and money that he had, and yet it comes to an end, doesn't it? And there is a greater power, there's a greater true capital G God before whom we bow, and is the one that we need to orientate our lives around rather than these celebrity barons of our day.
11: I like the word truth there that came up in your setup.
9: Yep.
11: We'll be exploring that more as this study goes forward. We'll do a quick review of our previous session as it links to this one and then jump into our new material for today. Here's Josh.
9: Many of the things about the church, the true reality of the church is, for many people, undercover, in disguise. And the Apostle Paul here is praying. He is, if you've been following us along in our series, the whole point of the letter to the Ephesians is to encourage this network of churches to which he's writing. He planted the church through a ministry in the Hall of Tyrannus. He did these daily lectures, and the word of God went out through to the whole province of Asia. So he knew some of the Christians, but not others, because there was a whole network of churches planted throughout that area. And he's writing to Ephesus and this network of churches to encourage them that God has heavenly power in the heavenly places, the ongoing theme throughout the letter. It's a letter of encouragement. As we saw last week, he encouraged them, first of all, that God has a purpose to bless us, a sovereign purpose to bless us with every spiritual blessing in the heavenly places, this sovereign purpose. And now, because of that, he says, for this reason, namely, because God has this sovereign purpose to bless us, and he says, because I've heard of your faith and love, because there are some that he hadn't met in person, though some he had, he'd heard that they really were part of this blessing that God had given. They had faith, they believed, and they had love for all the saints, that is, for all the other Christians. There was evidence that they were real Christians. What's the evidence that someone's a real Christian? They love the church. They had faith and the love for all the saints. They're real Christians. They're part of God's sovereign purpose to bless his people. And what he's praying is that they would be illuminated. They would see, as he says, verse 18, having the eyes of your hearts enlightened that you may know. And then he lists three things he wants them to know, each introduced by the word what, that you may know what is the hope to which he has called you. Then what are the riches of his glorious inheritance in the saints, and then what is the immeasurable greatness of his power, all of which culminates, verse 22, in the church. He gave him as head over all things to the church. The Apostle Paul is praying that they would see what otherwise is undercover. What is the hope? What are the riches? And what is the power of the church? So let's look at those three things together. First of all, what is the hope? Verse 18, he says, having the eyes of your hearts enlightened, that you may know what is the hope to which he has called you. And as I say, you can see from the end of it, this culminates in the church. And in fact, this theme of the hope to which he's called you as Christians in the church, he picks up again later in the letter. You look at chapter 4. This theme of the church is one of the important sub-themes of the letter. Chapter 4, he says this, verse 1, I therefore, prisoner of the Lord, urge you to walk in a manner worthy of the calling to which you've been called. What is that calling? Well, with all humility and gentleness, with patience, bearing one another, eager to maintain the unity of the Spirit and the bond of peace, there is one body and one Spirit. This is the body of Christ, the church. And he talks then about the gifts that was given to the church and the work of the church from which the whole body, verse 16 of chapter 4, joined together and works, and who is the head under Christ. So when he's praying now, and of course he then teaches throughout the letter about this hope. What is the hope to which he has called you as the church? Well, to put it in kind of contemporary terms, what he wants them to see is that the future belongs to the church.

0: we don't think like that these days. Doom and gloom about the church. Don't you believe it? The future belongs to the church. Don't you believe the stories of doom and gloom? Actually, the true church is thriving. There have been studies done on this that show this. A study that came out of Indiana University that showed that actually the kind of religion that's on decline is what they called moderate religion. But intense religion, which they defined as evangelicalism or Bible teaching or passion, here we are in Passion Week, that's at least holding its own, if not, I would say, on the up. Even in the West, certainly, or around the world, for sure. The future is the church. I want you to see that, says the Apostle Paul. And then second, he says, I want you to see what are the riches of his glorious inheritance in the saints. He wants our eyes to be open not only to what is the hope that the future belongs to the church, but what are the riches of his, namely God's, glorious inheritance in the saints. Paul is playing on a fairly common theme in the Old Testament here. You can read about it in Deuteronomy 28 verse 9 or Psalm 28 verse 9, but it's all over the Old Testament. That God's inheritance is his people. That his prized possession is his people. We are the most valuable commodity, according to God, in the whole universe. I want you to see that the richest company you could ever be a part of is the local church. Therefore, of course, be encouraged if you're a part of it. If you're not a part of it, get to be a part of it. What is the hope? What are the riches of his glorious inheritance in the saints, in the church? But then finally and emphatically and most significantly for the Apostle Paul, he emphasizes by spending longest talking about it, and he's then introducing a major theme throughout the letter. Not only what is the hope, that is the future belongs to the church, not only what are the riches of the church, that the church is the prized possession of the God, the one, the person who literally owns it all. What are the riches of his, God's glorious inheritance, saints? Most emphatically, thirdly, what is the power? Look at verse 19. And, so this is the third what, and what is the immeasurable greatness of his power toward us who believe? The church. Almost certainly here, Paul is reflecting some language that would have been used in Ephesus about the power of Rome. In fact, there's one recent archaeological excavation from a house in Ephesus has discovered there was a graffito about Rome that uses some of this sort of language, that Rome is the great power that will last forever. The Apostle Paul has a difference of opinion. I want you to see that the immeasurable greatness of his power is toward us who believe. Where is that power? According to the working of his great might. Now that, you need to understand, is picked up a bit later in the letter. If you come with me to chapter 6, verse 10, you see how the Paul uses a similar sort of phrase as he culminates the letter. Verse 10 of chapter 6, finally be strong in the Lord and in the strength of his might. A very similar sort of phrase. Put on the whole armor of God that you may be able to stand against the schemes of the devil. For we do not wrestle against flesh and blood, against the rulers and authorities, against the cosmic powers of this present darkness, against the spiritual force of evil in the heavenly places. Well, back to chapter 1, there is the immeasurable greatness of his power toward us who believe according to the working of his great might.
1: 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Now, this comes in a form of an email that is more than just a devotional. It also has a link to that day's study and other resources that we hope you would find helpful. That web address, godcenteredlife.org, a daily devotional in your inbox. Back into Ephesians now. Here's Josh.
0: What is the power of the church? Where is the working of his great might? Well, verse 20 tells us that he worked in Christ when he raised him from the dead. What a great Easter Sunday morning text. I should preach this one next week. That he worked in Christ when he raised him from the dead and seated him at his right hand in the heavenly places. Notice that ongoing theme throughout the letter. He wants us to see the true spiritual reality, the otherwise hidden spiritual reality. So where is God's power shown? It is shown at Calvary and in the empty tomb. I think often Christians get this wrong. You see in certain apologetic contexts where a Christian is trying to explain that God really is all-powerful, and they'll go to the cosmological scale of the universe, or they'll go to the microbiological minute elements of the cell and the various microscopic particles, and they'll describe, look, isn't our God amazing? But, well, true. Absolutely. But the greatest place where God's power is most shown is on that cross and in that tomb. And he says he's now seated him at his right hand in the heavenly places. Someone sent me a Facebook message, asked me to explain the seated us when we come to chapter 2, verse 6, that we're seated with him in the heavenly places in Christ Jesus. Of course, we'll do that when we get there. But the seated him at his right hand in the heavenly places, the Apostle Paul is using language from the Old Testament, particularly Psalm 8 and Psalm 110, about the victory of God. So what he's saying here is that Jesus, God through Jesus' death and resurrection, has won the victory, his power has been shown, and now, like a military ruler who has conquered, he sits down. He's won. He's seated. Where? Far above all rule and authority and power and dominion. Rome, that text, that graffiti in Rome and that house that was excavated, that would have probably been other things like that around that they would have seen. Rome, the great power that will last forever. No, says the Apostle Paul, there is a greater power. Far above all power and dominion. All authority, all rule, above every name that is named, far above Caesar, not only in this age, but in the age to come. And where is that power exercised? He put all things under his feet and gave him as head over all things to the church, which is his body, the fullness of him who fills all in all. That last phrase is a very difficult phrase to translate from the Greek, and different versions will put it in slightly different ways. To my mind, the best explanation I've come across was from one scholar who suggests that Paul is rhetorically coming to the end of his prayer, and he's utilizing a much vaulted and recognized rhetorical scheme at the time, and still, of course, today, namely alliteration, and particularly the sound P or P. And in the Greek, it's a play on that, the fullness of him who fills all in all. And what the Apostle Paul is saying is that Jesus has all the fullness of God, and he has all the full power, and he's the head of the church, and that power is exercised through the church. through his body. No, Rome, you are not the great power. There is a greater power. No, the greatest power in the universe is not in Washington, D.C. There's a greater power. Certainly isn't in Springfield. It's not in local government either. It's not in the tech companies, and it's not the alphabetic soup of Google, Amazon, and Facebook, or whatever else it is. The greatest power in the universe is, of course, God's power. That was shown at the cross, his death and resurrection, and that power is now being exercised through Jesus, who's the head of his body, namely the church. And I want you to see that, says the Apostle Paul. Christians down through the years have often recognized this. I think one of my favorite illustrations of this comes from the Christians in France, known as the Huguenots. And the Huguenots, who were at one stage millions of them and had huge churches, thousands and thousands strong, some of their local churches, and a very dynamic gospel movement of the Huguenots in France, became a persecuted people, and many of them fled to places like Canada and America and England and other countries. And they had one of their mottos that I've seen is a picture of an anvil, which is with a hammer, and anvil is like the large structure that you hammer out metal and other things onto. And the anvil in this image, they associated with God's word and God's people. And on the anvil with a picture of a hammer kind of pounding on the anvil, they had the phrase, which roughly speaking went like this: the more they pound, the more they shout, the more they wear their hammers out. God's power is in the church. And therefore, of course, Christians, be encouraged and also commit your lives to the body of Christ. What are the riches? What is the power? What is the hope? What is the future? The most prized possession of the richest person in the universe, namely God, is us, the church. The future belongs to the church. And the power? In the heavenly places, I want you to see, says the Apostle Paul, that's where the real power is. I think in 2015, there must be a little fashion for these kind of undercover moments among musicians. Another one took place on the 42nd Street subway in New York City with this time not Adele, but U2, and they played in disguise, and then after a few minutes or so, Bono took off his fake moustache or whatever it was and began to play as Bono, and the Edge was there, and all the four members of the U2 band from Ireland were there playing, and you can see on YouTube people catching it with their phones and undercover revealed. So much of the church seems to be undercover. We don't see it. I want you to see it, says the Apostle Paul. I wonder whether we do. There's a British Greek evangelist called J. John, and he shared at one point that he often wrestles with what to say when someone asks him what he does. He's a reverend, a pastor. I find the same. If you meet someone for the first time and they ask you what you do, and you say, I'm a pastor, they immediately have a choice either to talk about God or to talk to someone else. And I've experienced that many times in planes. It's like you can say, okay, right, face down, watch the movie. He's going to talk to me about Jesus and the Bible pretty quick, you know. So he came up with a novel approach. He's on a plane, and there's a woman sitting next to him, and he says to her, so where are you going? She says, I'm flying to Singapore. And she says, so where are you going? He says, well, actually, I'm going on from there. I'm going to Australia. And she says, oh, what's taking you there? And he says, this reverend, this pastor, he says, well, I work for a global enterprise. He says, oh, wow, that sounds pretty impressive. Well, it really is, he says. We are everywhere. Australia, of course, but also in the Middle East and Africa and Europe and the Far East. We're everywhere. And we have hospitals and hospices and educational programs, and we're really into justice and reconciliation. We take care of the poor. Basically, we look after people from birth

0: the grave. And we specify, he said, in behavioral modification. She said, well, that sounds so impressive. Who do you work for? He said, the church. Ever heard of it? I wonder whether we see the true power, riches, and future belongs to the church. Well, the prayer here is that we would. So let's pray together. Our Lord God, we do ask that you would open the eyes of our heart to see what is the hope, what are the riches, and what is the power of your body, of which you are the head, the church. And we ask these things in the glorious and precious name of Jesus. Amen.
1: That's Josh Moody, and this is the God-Centered Life. The immeasurable greatness of his power towards us who believe. Josh, you laid this out as being displayed most prominently at Calvary. Mm-hmm. Do we err when we look to apply this immeasurable power to our smaller challenges while bypassing the central focus of the cross?
2: Yes, the Apostle Paul has in mind particularly the immeasurable power as displayed at the cross. And with that perspective, it shifts the whole orientation of our mind around what really matters, where his power is displayed most greatly. And it's a game changer in terms of our attitude to our own lives.
1: Yeah, and as we say so many times here at the God-Centered Life, understanding the core of the gospel really changes our perspective on the things we're going through. I enjoyed the reframing of the church as a global enterprise that has hospitals and educational programs, and we specify in behavioral modification.
2: I know, such a funny line from J. John.
1: It kind of prompts me to move away from quietly apologizing.
2: Yeah, that's what I felt when I heard that, that's why I wanted to share. I think we need to be more confident in the extraordinary work of God around history and across the globe, and it puts it into a kind of context that feels very concrete and real. And let's be confident in who we are as God's people, not in an arrogant way, but in who he is.
1: Yeah, God's inheritance is us, the church. So I'm hoping that you, as you're listening to this study, are wrestling with perhaps developing a different perspective on church and attendance and the people in it. And as we continue our way through Ephesians, we'll talk about loving those people as
2: well.
1: That'll be coming up soon. If you've missed some of the past installments, feel free to go by godcenteredlife.org, where you can easily review those. We're going to continue our look at Ephesians, moving into chapter 2 next time, and taking a look at what bravery looks like.
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5: 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Sit tight, hon, I'll be right back. We say we'd never put our kids in danger by leaving them in the car alone. Oh, wait, since when are candles not on the baking aisle? But never happens. and temperatures as low as

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11: 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At the National Religious Broadcasters Convention in Dallas, Texas, the fellowship's Caleb Burrows and Gadi Takeman Dan spoke with Israeli Navy Captain Guy Barak.
12: Of course, we have more and more, unfortunately, widows and orphans. The bereaved families is becoming bigger and bigger family. And supporting those families of the IDF is something that we meet. By the way, from FIDF, they made a new program of adopting bereaved families. And so there are many, many programs and sources that we get from your communities that support us during the war. And our requests probably change every day based on the development of this war. But there's another important thing by supporting our soldiers, which me as a combat officer and a commander, I enjoyed the best men and women serving in the IDF. Those from bad social economic background that could have the choice either to do kind of a office position in the IDF and spend some time working and getting money to support their families, but they were able to bring 100% of themselves and serve as a combat soldier because they knew

0: someone else taking care of their basic needs. And this is something is crucial for our society because, as you know, the IDF is the melting pot of the Israeli society.
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1: Hey everyone, welcome to New Life Live. It's our first live show of the month. Thanks so much for joining us today. I'm your host, Brian Perez. 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Mark Cameron. My goodness.
2: Sometimes I forget to
1: have name tags on or something. I don't know. Anyway, welcome to the show. 1-800-229-3000 is our number, and you can call us for the next 2 hours. That's how long we're going to be here today, and we really want to hear from you, no matter what it is you're going through. Mark, what's on your mind to start us off?
2: Well, have you ever noticed how people don't usually break an unhealthy pattern because they understand it? They only do so once they become exhausted by it. Now, there's a saying that we often use in therapy. It says, people change when the cost of staying the same exceeds the cost of change. So think about that for a moment. People don't stay stuck because they like or enjoy their conflict cycle. They stay stuck because it's familiar oftentimes. As painful as it is, they've learned to survive inside of it because it's predictable. And now I'm not just talking about marriage. These dynamics happen in friendships and in family relationships. And it's that the thought of doing something different, being vulnerable, setting boundaries, asking for help, admitting they need to change, or sometimes even stepping away, can actually feel more frightening than continuing in the dysfunction that they already know. The unknown feels scarier than familiar. There's a saying that most people know, better the devil you know than the devil you don't. Now, depending on your attachment style, you may have different reasons for staying stuck in that cycle. Pleasers often know what they should do when their relationship shouldn't continue in its current form, especially if they're being abused or taken advantage of. But they struggle to set boundaries or take a separation because they fear hurting the person, or they fear judgment from others, disappointing others. So they stay silent. Avoiders often know that they should engage more emotionally and lean in,

0: vulnerability feels riskier than distance. And so they are often content living a disconnected life anyway. And vacillators are the most common attachment style to cut off a relationship when they're unhappy. But when they do stay, they can often believe that they just won't get the trust back again, or they won't get that loving feeling back. And so they emotionally protect and disconnect, and they often sabotage other people's efforts. And so it leaves the other person feeling like they can't come toward them and fix it. And then there's controllers and victims. These are people who grow up in abusive homes, and they end up in the cycle of abuse oftentimes. And it's unfamiliar for them. Or it's familiar for them, I should say. And so they don't break the pattern. Now, the truth is we all can adapt to unhealthy environments, but adapting isn't the same as healing. And I've seen couples spend 20 or 30 years having the same fight, not because it couldn't be solved, but because neither was willing to disrupt the status quo. And they kept waiting on their spouse to approach them first, or for their feelings to change first. Now, that is a tragedy. Now, growth almost always feels uncomfortable because we have to risk leaving behind what is familiar. But growth always requires a risk. Pleasers have to risk someone being upset. Avoiders have to risk being emotionally present. Vacillators have to risk hoping and being hurt again. Controllers have to risk surrendering control. And victims have to risk believing that they are worth protecting and they can protect themselves. So here's a question to consider today. If you're stuck in a relational cycle of doom, as I like to say, what's the cost of staying the same? If nothing changes in your relationship, where are you going to be a year from now? 5 years from now? 10 years from now? Is staying in that same dance worth it? And what if one act of courage could shift your relationship to a new horizon? Sometimes the greatest risk isn't taking that step forward towards growth. It's spending another year in that same painful cycle. But if you're feeling stuck today, we'd love to help you take that first step. And the good news is you don't have to find perfect people. You just have to be able to be willing to take that step of growth. So give us a call.
1: Yep. 1-800-229-3000 is the number. 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
2: My husband recently attended Every Man's Battle, and I just want to give a hearty endorsement to that program. 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
1: 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And now we're going to talk to Sue, listening on WAVA in Virginia. 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
5: Thank you so much. I appreciate it.
1: Yeah. How can we help you today?
5: I'm just trying to figure out, should I stay in a relationship, a 36-year relationship, that my husband continually gives money to his sister, brothers, or whomever without discussing it with me? And he said he would do that, but he doesn't.
1: He said he was going to stop doing it?
5: No, he didn't say he was going to stop doing it. He said he would discuss it with me
1: Okay.
5: prior to doing it. And I found out
1: but he
5: yesterday
1: hasn't.
5: That

0: he's continued to do it. Mm. Yes, sir.
1: Wow.
2: Does he do this to the point that it's put you into financial hardship?
0: At this point in our marital life, no. But early on, it did. Mm-hmm. Yeah, early on, it did.
2: And what's happening with his brother and sister that he keeps giving them money?
0: That's a good question. I have no idea. Huh. We have a lot of things that we talk about in our marriage, but his family is off limits.
2: And you don't know much about their circumstances either, to have a guess?
0: I know they struggled a lot growing up. I know that. I'll give you a little background. Initially, when we got together, we were saving for the wedding. You see how long ago this was. He took money out of that account, gave $500 to his sister. I had no idea why, what it was for, or anything. And I simply said, probably my fault, don't do it again, you know. And he's done it over and over and over again. Wow. This entire...
2: And the deception is so hurtful to you, and it really... breaks down the foundation of your marriage. Even though financially you maybe can afford it at this time, there have been times you couldn't. And he impaired plans you were making even for your own wedding by giving money to siblings without even an explanation or a heads up. Have there been other major ruptures in your marriage? Things like infidelity, pornography use? Has he left you for a period of time?
0: Pornography, yeah.
2: And is that an ongoing problem he has? Has he ever done anything to try to work on that problem?
0: Well, he actually did. But it's always prompted by me. Uh-huh. I mean, I have to prompt him. He went to Every Man's Battle, and I also went to the compare the one they have for the spouse.
3: Mm-hmm.
0: Restore, yeah. Restore. I went to that one a few years ago. Mm-hmm. Yeah.
2: Do you believe your husband is still in recovery from his pornography use?
0: He would say no, but I probably would say yes.
2: Does that mean that he would say he's not active in his recovery, like he's not sober, but you think he is sober?
0: Oh, I'm sorry.
2: Opposite?
0: I got it just the opposite. Yes, ma'am. I got it just
2: got it. And you can't trust him, so you don't know if you can believe what he says.
0: See, that's my whole thing. It's a trust issue. I just don't know where to go, what to do.
2: How long ago did he go to EMB, and how long ago did you ask him to enter couples or individual therapy?
0: Well, that's been ongoing for me. I'm always trying to encourage us to do something, you know, to strengthen our marriage so we can talk openly about everything, not just on my side, but on his side too. So we do it ongoingly, a book or, you know,
3: Sue, is he open about other things, talking with you about other things? Because you said this topic is off limits. Is this the only topic that's off limits, or are there other things that are off limits?
0: There are other things, too. He's a hard person to communicate with, very hard. He's very meticulous. He'll talk about things at work, but not a lot of things, you know, in our personal life.
3: Yeah. So our communication patterns, they're learned. They're learned from the homes that we grow up in. And we learn what is safe and what is not safe to share. Or we learn language for what's happening on the inside and how to share it. Or we don't learn that language. And then we take that with us into our adult relationships. And you guys have been struggling with this for 36 years now.
0: Yes, sir.
3: Now, is he the oldest of his siblings?
0: Well, he's the oldest. It's two fathers, so he's the oldest for his father.
3: Mm.
0: But he's not the oldest child in the family.
3: Okay.
0: Three older brothers, yeah.
3: Yeah. So he's, for some reason, he feels responsible for his siblings, and I'm guessing, you know, the siblings who he's giving the money to, they're probably his younger siblings.
0: Wow, yes.
3: Yeah.
0: True.
3: So he feels responsible for them in some way. And while it's not okay that he's, and probably maybe not even healthy, that he's bailing them out, and especially that he's not discussing it with you. Mm-hmm. People do things for a reason, and in their minds, it's a good reason. So, I mean, rather than just leaving the relationship, because that would be unfortunate if you can't work it out, is to be able to see if you can, and sometimes it does take you to be able to prompt your spouse to get into therapy. But if he's willing to go, even if that's at your prompting, I would try and get him to do that. And then

0: And find a therapist, and we can help you find a therapist who will address this issue and help you be able to just talk about this plainly, especially if you can do something called the comfort circle. The comfort circle is a different way to have a conversation. Most of the times when people are having a conversation, they're just kind of going back and forth, each person sharing their opinion, oftentimes shaking their head and dismissing what the other person's saying or correcting them. But the comfort circle just splits that conversation in two. And I think a good therapist can help you split that conversation and help you become a listener. And I would say you be the listener first, because he probably knows what your thoughts and feelings are on this. But if you get curious, if he feels safe enough to be able to explain it to you, you might, again, not agree with what he's doing, but you may get greater understanding into that. That doesn't mean that you don't get to hold boundaries, but I think if you ended the relationship without fully really understanding what was going on, that would be a tragedy, I think.
1: Any other thoughts, Alice?
2: It must be exhausting that you're the initiator and you're the one that seems to care about morality in your relationship. And he might tag along, but he doesn't sound like he's been the spiritual leader. And that's unfair. It's not right. He's not living up to his calling. And so I'm sorry for you that this has been probably a very lonely, frustrating, maybe enraging marriage at times. And I'm going to give you some advice that you probably won't like, but it's in your best interest in the long run, even if you end up deciding that you have to divorce your husband. Because if he is still using pornography, that level of infidelity does seem to be one of those permissible areas that if he will not work on it anymore, then God does say, well, if a spouse is unfaithful, that can be a reason for separation. But because we know divorce to be so destructive, it can solve some problems, but it creates so many more problems. We want to help people try everything we know can work before they go to that extreme of divorce. And so I would guess that the way he behaves, the negativity of it, of course, is what weighs on you. I want to try to reframe it with you. Your husband has a heart of caring for his siblings, and he has a heart of generosity. He's misused that, and I'm angry at the way he's done that, but there is goodness in his actions. And if you've never spoken that out loud to him or haven't for a long time, I'd have you try that. Sue, I'm a liar in recovery myself. And I usually lied so that people that I love wouldn't be mad at me or disappointed in me. I didn't feel safe enough to be honest. And some of that's my own fault. Some of that's because I had some more hard people in my surroundings who were very critical. So they weren't terribly safe to be honest with. And they couldn't be accepting of my struggle. If you're willing to keep working on yourself, saying something to him like, I know you care about your siblings and you've sacrificed a lot for them. That does not mean, Sue, that you approve, and it doesn't mean you agree with it either. It just means, husband, I see that there's some good motivation in you. And you might tell him, I wish you felt safe enough to be more upfront with me. And would you let me know, is there anything I can do to become safer for you? It's not your fault he keeps this from you, Sue, but you may have some rough edges yourself that make it tough for him to open up to you. But the last thing I'll say, and Mark mentioned this at the end, is the boundaries idea, that if your invitation to therapy and these things I'm suggesting, if they don't work and he's resistant and he's shut down and he won't change, then that's when we apply boundaries and we increase levels of separation within the marriage still, with the hope that as he loses more access to you, he'll miss you. And that old desire to go to every man's battle, that gets perhaps reignited, and that better version of him is drawn back out again. Would you tell me, though, how off-putting is my advice to you? Because I know I'm saying some difficult things.
3: It's not off-putting at all.
2: Huh.
3: I mean, you hit it the nail on the head. I know I have rough edges, and I know I've never done with it. I actually wrote it down. To tell him the goodness in his actions for caring, you know, about his sister and his brother. I mean, wow. No, your advice is really, really good. I'm going to try with God's help to put it into practice.
0: And I wonder, Sue, Alice gave you great language, if you do that, if he'll be willing to tell you why. And then you can understand why.
1: Yeah.
2: Sue, what has helped me more than almost anything to come out of my lying is to receive unmerited forgiveness from the people that I hurt with my lies. And so when my husband has told you, me, I forgive you, I love you anyhow, you probably had a good reason why you kept this information from me. I didn't deserve any of that, Sue. And given unmerited grace and favor and mercy, that's God's breakthrough recipe. And it has humbled me, and it's made me want to be a more honest person. That same recipe might work for your husband.
1: Sue, thanks for calling us today here at New Life Live, 1-800-229-3000. 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
4: Thanks for taking my call. I got a text message and I thought, this is really appropriate to get today.
1: Oh, okay. What's going on?
4: I'm just wondering if it's worth my emotional energy to address bullying from a spouse who divorced me 20 years ago, because now I see my daughter, who's in her 40s, repeating the same pattern with her recent ex-spouse. The divorce was final for her just in April, and she has really been focusing on it. How does she answer him again and stuff? And I actually then have been getting some pretty horrible text messages from my first spouse, and he's just an emotional terrorist. He's a bully. But is it worth me trying to say all over again to him, no, I'm not the liar and the deceiver you think I am, whatever, but he divorced me 20 years ago, so I don't know what to do.
1: Mark.
0: Cece, your kids are older now, correct? They're adults.
4: Yeah, they are adults.
0: Why, if you've been divorced from your ex-husband for 20 years and you don't have to co-parent, why do you continue to communicate with him?
4: Well, actually, we were doing co-parenting because this daughter spent some time in a behavioral health hospital. Mm-hmm. And so we were having to co-parent. And then when she asked me to keep it a secret from her dad that she had removed him from the release of information because he was interfering with her discharge, that's when everything blew up again. Oh. And I'm the bad guy. Mm-hmm.
0: But how old is your daughter now?
4: She's 44.
0: So, okay, so you're no longer co-parenting because your daughter's
4: really
0: 44. Well, we shouldn't be parenting children, or they're not no longer children once they get past their early 20s,
1: mm-hmm.
0: right? And we shouldn't be parenting them anymore. Okay, you can hear the music. We're about to go to the break here, but we'll get right back with you after on the other side.
1: Yes, we will.
4: Hold on.
1: Thank you very much. And everyone else on hold, stay on hold because we're going to get to you as well. We're going to be here for 2 hours today, so we'll have plenty of time to get to your call. 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
4: Let's go back to Cece, who called in because she got a text message from us, and she's like, yeah, compared to the other text messages I've been getting lately, I'm going to call in to these guys because these guys will be able to help me. So are you still with us, Cece?
5: I am. Thank you.
4: Awesome.
6: And Cece, this interaction you had to have over your daughter, was it because she was receiving substance abuse treatment recently?
5: Yes.
6: How recent?
5: She was in three different behavioral health hospitals from June 3rd to July 22nd.
6: Oh. And now has been released just recently?
5: Was released to me on July 22nd, yes.
6: Is she living with you?
5: No, I went and stayed with her three nights, and I have been helping her. I took her to her psychiatrist, and then today I have a therapy appointment to take her to. She may start EMDR today, which would be wonderful because she actually has trauma before she was even diagnosed bipolar 20 years ago.
6: And is some of that trauma related to your husband being emotionally abusive to your family?
5: Yes.
6: And yet he's involved in part because he's helping financially?
5: No, not really. He just likes to get talk to Claude and Grok and find out what should be done, and then he becomes a doctor.
6: He can be a know-it-all. So you're wondering whether or not to confront your ex-husband for continuing to mistreat you and to try to set the record straight about your own reputation.
5: Yes.
6: And is it not feasible to cut off contact with him? And if not, why not?
5: It would be. I know my current husband, who is my wonderful husband of 12 years, has said, just block him. Just block him. He can get hold of you if he has to through some of your other kids.
7: And what stops you from blocking him, Cece? Because that would have been my thought.
5: I don't know. Is it because I still, you know, it's like I was always the one to blame. It was easier to take the blame. I've done, you know, codependent recovery stuff. And yet, am I falling back into this that, you know, okay, just let everybody use me as a punching bag.
7: And where did you learn that, Cece? Where did you learn to be codependent and to be used as a punching bag? Growing up, were you the one to blame?
5: You know, I look at it that my parents did not ever have any conflict, at least that I saw. So I didn't learn any conflict resolution skills. So when I got married at 20 and married a lion, and he was from an alcoholic family that they blew up, I just was shut down. So I never learned it. But since the last 20 years, I've gone to some of your things and all sorts of stuff, done, you know, seminars and therapy and everything. I've been learning to be assertive in my communication, but not aggressive. And yet this recent text message from my first husband has really gotten under my skin there. I want to say, you know what? I'm pulling the curtain back on Wizard of Oz. You are an old man behind the curtain thinking you're all powerful and you're not. And yet, do I want to waste all my emotional energy doing that or just say, you know what? That's right. I continue every day. I have to say, I forgive that man, and I am in a better place now. And yet, when I see my daughter just struggling with the same thing, then I go, oh, I was a bad role model.
7: That's what I was going to say, Cece. You know, we can do our own healing, but we can't do other people's healings. And you've been divorced from him for 20 years. You're not financially tied to him. You're not partners in anything.
5: Right.
7: Sometimes, you know, just saying what you want to say, even as justified as it could be, it could be wasting your breath. And it might not really get you further down the line. Oftentimes, a negative interaction is still a type of connection for him. And he's stuck in the codependency cycle with you. And so I think your current husband, your allegiance is to him now. And I, you know, mm-hmm. your former husband, you're getting all riled up about a situation with him that you can't control. And it's taking your time and your energy away from your current priorities. And so I'm with your current husband. His thought process is just to block him. Because you're not relying on him for anything. And I think it sounds like your daughter's starting to learn how to do that too, because she took him off the discharge plan. So
5: right. Now, I have a question there, though, that my current husband would like to stand up to my former husband and say, you can't talk to my wife that way. Do I say that, you know, that's good for him? Because I felt like I need to stand up for myself. I never did. And I need to draw the line in the sand to the former husband. What do you think about that?
7: Well, I think it's good that he wants to be your protector, but I also agree with you that you need to be the one to stand up. But again, I would just shift your thinking a little bit here, that boundaries are not, I don't think they start with you won't do this, because boundaries are about you. Boundaries are about I'm not willing to put up with, rather than you won't do this. Because you can say you won't speak to me like that again. He's going to say, fine, I'm going to say it anyway, and I will speak to you like that. You can't stop the words coming out of his mouth. What you can do is you can stop listening to them. So that's really what a true boundary is. It's what you're willing to do, not how you're going to stop the other person. Okay.
6: And Cece, I would just have you explore your expectations, because if you have the hope that he's ever going to believe you or change, I think that's wishful thinking that will keep you very disappointed and hurt. If you are doing this to be assertive, no matter what the results are, because they're probably not going to be successful on the surface, that's still a very good reason to go ahead with this and to confront this man. I'd even have you think about a restraining order. If he keeps harassing you and he won't stop, there's some legal power you could apply here.
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1: Hi. So my question is, how do I go about recovering our intimacy? As we get older, we lack interest. Mm. We change as people. And I found my way back through prayer and friends. Not that we talk about such things, but people praying for me. I prayed for him personally. But I feel like this is a topic that if I talk about it, it won't be received. If I talk about it, won't, what are you talking about? It's not a problem.
0: Hmm.
1: Or he'll pull away because he doesn't want to talk about it.
0: Hmm.
1: I see when we do get together and we do spend some time together, just, you know, sharing a moment or, like talking about something or watching something on TV, once it gets romantic, the whole conversation changes. Like, he gets, you know, uninterested.
0: Mm.
1: So I'm not sure if for men at his age that have put on some weight, is it a medical thing, you know, or is it... Is it a mental thing, you know, that we're doing just fine mentally? So, not that we're fully connected anymore. We used to read each other's mind, not as much anymore.
0: Now, did you say you had lost interest too, and you gained it back, or?
1: Yes.
0: Okay.
1: Yes. Yeah.
2: How long ago did this part of your relationship fizzle out?
1: Oh. It's been a very long time.
0: How long have you been married? Did you tell us?
1: Yeah, 33 years.
0: 33 years, okay.
2: And are you both in your 50s, 60s?
1: We're just ending our 50s. Yeah, I'm at 59 and he'll be 59 in a few months.
2: But the lack of intimacy started a long time ago. So that makes me question how much it has to do about age. Of course, that's a good consideration. And are there medical problems? Did his weight gain affect this? All really good questions to pursue. But because it predates some of that, at least within the normal age range, what do you think happened, looking back? What started to disconnect you two in just your ability to relate to each other, not even physical intimacy, back around the time that the physical intimacy stopped? What was going on for your family?
1: I think it was raised in a family. A family, you know, had moved into teenage years. They were getting older. Our children. And the... I don't know. I didn't feel safe. You know, with the kids around. And my disconnect, I think, was a pass for him. You know, I passed. Okay. I guess we're done with that.
2: And have you had any suspicion that there's been a pornography issue for him or emotional or other forms of infidelity?
1: No. My mind, when I was younger, used to go there, used to think that Not that there were ever any signs. There were never any signs, but I was always looking. So I was looking for a problem. So I thought there was a problem. There was nothing.
2: What made you think there was a problem?
1: Well, because I guess the problem was that we weren't. So we're going back at least 15 years, maybe a little longer. Mm. And there was just never a safe connect. I can remember, you know, I wasn't on board then. Mm. I was like, no, I'm a mom. What are you talking about?
3: Carol, you mentioned your husband was heavy. How heavy is he?
1: It's all in the front, I have to say. So we have too many beers when we get home and we relax, we unwind. He has a long day. He has a lot of work, but it's not physical work anymore.
3: Well, I'm curious because you talked about maybe it's physical, maybe it's mental. And in truth, it can be both.
1: Well, when I say mental, I'm thinking I see signs of autism.
3: Mm-hmm.
1: And, you know, so not interest, only interested in what I want to do, repetitive things.
3: Maybe.
1: Just pull away. Like, we're not interested in talking.
3: But if I'm hearing correctly, what you said is that you used to have a good sex life. Is that correct?
1: It was age appropriate. We were raising a family.
3: Okay. We don't really know what age appropriate is because it can be different for people.
1: Yeah.
3: Yeah.
1: Hold on one second.
3: But what I'm hearing from you is that you used to have a good sexual connection. Is that accurate?
1: Yeah.
3: Yeah. Okay. So give me a second here. Because it sounds like you're not really too chill, to be honest with you. I've asked you a few questions, and you're a little bit hesitant to give exact answers of how long has it been, you know, what's the frequency like, how heavy is he? So it's kind of hard when you're being a little vague here, but if he is quite heavy, it could be a physical issue. It could be that he has ED, erectile dysfunction, and maybe when you're watching these movies and something romantic is happening, he starts to feel shame and he wonders if you get stimulated the same way that he does. And so he gets awkward and he turns it up because he's embarrassed. A lot of times people are scared to be naked physically with one another because they're scared to be naked emotionally with one another too. And so that at least sounds like you guys have struggled to really be open and honest with what is going on. And I think that's where you start here.
1: Is by learning to have
3: a conversation, and you most likely need a third party, a therapist who can help you have that conversation. Have you tried therapy before? Or is he willing? Are you willing?
1: I've gone to therapy myself, but it's been a couple years. I have
3: Carol,
1: had good
3: sleep. Are you willing? And is he willing to go?
1: I would absolutely be willing. It would take a lot of prayer.
3: Okay. Well, I think you start with you. I think let us help you get connected with a therapist, and you invite him. If he doesn't want to go, you go yourself. And a good therapist will guide you with really good questions to be able to subtly invite him, even if that's you saying, hey, I'd like you to talk with my therapist and tell that person what you'd like to see me work on. That makes it safe for a spouse who's hesitant to get into therapy to be able to go. It's not that you're trying to trick them because you really do want to know. But the goal is that they get into therapy, they see that it can be beneficial, and they're encouraged to come along. And then you can start to have these emotional conversations where you can be emotionally naked with one another, and you can be able to really talk about what is going on so that you're not trying to guess. Because when you guess, you have to guess the solution. And we don't want you to have to guess that.
2: And you might let him know, I miss you. and I want to learn how to reconnect. We used to be better connected. I think I got too caught up in the kids. And now I don't quite know how to bridge that gap with you. Can we learn how? Being humble like that will make it a more appealing invitation.
0: Carol, stay on the phone and we'll help you find a therapist in your area there in Allentown, Pennsylvania. Thanks for calling. We'll be back on New Life Live.
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0: Thank you all for praying for us here at New Life Ministries and for praying for the people who call in to the show. 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Large gifts, small gifts, one-time gifts, monthly gifts, they all make a difference. Okay, back to the phones. Here is Rose in Chicago, Illinois. Rose is watching us on YouTube, so we'll wave hi to Rose. Thanks for calling in today, Rose. How can we help you?
7: Hi. I just want to give a little brief history of why I'm calling you today. 3 weeks ago today, my father passed away. And I've lost, and he died within 40 days of being diagnosed with cancer. And I lost my birth mother and I lost a stepmother both to cancer. My birth mother died within 3 months. My stepmother died within 4 months. And so I've lost a lot of loved ones in my life. My only immediate relative family member that's living is my brother. And my brother and I, for the past 20 years, have not talked. I just recently moved back to Illinois because I recently got divorced. And I was hoping and praying after moving back here that maybe my brother and I would reconnect. But instead, all I've gotten is rejection from him. Nothing, absolutely nothing from him. And my dad, for his biggest prayer was, too, was that my brother and I

0: would connect, and my dad was trying to get him to connect with me, and it just didn't happen, and I know it literally broke my dad's heart. I've been through two marriages. I was molested as a child. I was raped and abused in my first marriage. I was mentally abused in my second marriage. So I have this big low self-esteem. I have this big feeling of rejection from many people in my life. And there's been things I've been finding out since my father passed away that I didn't know about. But regarding my brother and just things that Dad did not tell me about. And I don't want to be angry at my father, but I'm starting to feel a little bit of rejection from him even. And I don't want to feel that way. Mm. But I'll be honest, I've talked to my pastor, I've talked to my therapist regarding how do I deal with this with my brother. My brother is my power of attorney of my father's will and trust. And now my brother is denying me to even look at the will and trust when I know my father told me before he passed away that I was in part of the will and trust. And so he's in control, and he could possibly even take my house from me because my dad was helping me with my house. So I'm just in a very bad situation, and I'm honestly feeling so rejected and so alone. And I don't know what to do. Mm-hmm. My brother refuses to talk to me.
1: Mm. We're so sorry that you've gone through all this and that you're feeling this way right now. But Alice, go ahead.
2: Rose, all these different areas of your life feel like they're falling apart. All these deaths, the divorce, the move, and now you don't even feel safe and secure in your own house because your brother has some power over that. And so I want to go with what seems most urgent to me, which is the safety of your home. Although all the emotional issues are incredibly important as well. Do you have an attorney?
0: I am in the process of trying to find one. And unfortunately, the first two attorneys I've talked to have told me they have conflict of interest because of knowing my brother. So I'm still trying in the process of trying to find an attorney. And
2: do you have the courage and strength to keep pursuing that? And do you see that's of high urgency?
0: What I have found is that I don't think what I've been told is that I don't think he can take my home from me because I have a deed now that's in well I thought was in my name but it's under the family trust and that's the thing I was deceived by. I was told that the deed was put into my name, but it's actually in the family trust.
2: Which is why you have some anger towards your dad.
0: Yes.
2: Okay, so I'm gonna lay out what I think are your highest priorities, and one is making sure you have that attorney, even if your brother can't take it, can't take the home from you, because you have uncertainty. You need to know that your home is stable or find some other living situation. So please keep working on getting an attorney. The second thing is you start to feel this anger towards your dad and you don't want to. I have to recommend that you allow yourself to feel it in the safety of your therapy sessions. You already have that therapist. Because allowing yourself to feel it, even though it might seem wrong, if you repress these emotions that you're having, they are God-given emotions that are warning signs to you that things are off, things are wrong, whether in your relationships, in your environment, or within your own person. And so give yourself permission and proactively enter into that anger with the help of your therapist. And the third priority, I would say, is getting into a group of women. You need a sisterhood around you because so many other people have left your life or they're unsafe. A sisterhood that you can turn to on even a daily basis. So if you're not in a life group yet, let us connect you with a New Life Recovery group or get to one there at your church with that pastor that you trust.
0: Okay.
1: Mark.
0: Okay. I'll be honest with you. I've suffered with depression for years, for my whole life, and I've thought I've been doing better up until my

0: dad got sick, and my depression has come back very severely. And I don't have, I feel like I don't have the support that I need right now.
1: Well, you're in

0: that you are in a wait and see right now. And so being able to get people around you who can support you, who you can vent your anxiety to, who they can comfort and encourage you, is going to be key here. But also, I think Alice is onto something too. Having a attorney set up, because you don't want to leave yourself too vulnerable that you don't protect yourself and you get caught off guard. So have somebody, find somebody, have them ready and available. But yeah, learning how to calm that anxiety and that wait and see period is very, very difficult, and you're going to need support around you to do that.
1: Anger is an empowering emotion that can fuel the fight you need to engage in for yourself. And to honor your dad's memory, take a look at your medications too. Have them reevaluated, because you might need an increase with all you're going through.
2: Rose, we're praying for you. Thanks for calling us today at New Life Live. 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
2: Many of you are familiar with my testimony, but I will testify until the Lord takes me home, whenever that might be. In the early days of the birthing of this church, I was running haggard. I was having early appointments to late appointments, and my time with the Lord got less and less and less until God put me on my back for 2 solid weeks. And during that time, the Lord so graciously got my attention and began to minister to me. The Lord began to teach me that I'm missing out on the life of victory and triumph. Oh, I was preaching. I was studying the scripture, and I was faithful to exposition of the word of God. I was ministering, I was counseling, I was serving, but the Lord showed me very, very clearly and continues to, I thank God for that, that I cannot minister effectively for Him until I've spent adequate time with Him. From that day on until this moment, every morning, the moment my feet hit the floor, I begin my time of praise and worship and adoration of my Lord and Savior. And that's what ministering to the Lord is all about. I remember the first time with this double pneumonia on my back when the Holy Spirit began to say, you can't minister to people until you minister to me. And I said, Lord, how do I minister to you? And I spent 11 years in seminary. And I was asking the Lord what it means to minister to you. And then graciously, He began to teach me how to minister to the Lord before I can minister to others. Now, if you think worship only takes place in the church, if you think worship is only through music, if you think worship is only a public activities, you are missing out on the real daily power for living. And I pray, God, that He will open our spiritual ears today. I am praying, in fact, that this series of messages will ignite the power of God in many a life, in many a home, and in many a communities around ministries in this place. Why do I say this? Because when you become a praise-filled person, you will experience transformation in life. When you experience the strength of the will, only then will you experience a higher level of faith. Only then will you begin to experience a deeper level of victory like you have never experienced before. So today I want to show you 4 things the Lord has taught me about the praise-filled life those many years ago. First of all, praise reveals my true spiritual condition. Not what I want to think, but my true spiritual condition. Secondly, praise refocuses my personal destiny. And thirdly, praise reestablishes the rule of God in my

life. And fourthly, finally, praise reinforces my true relationship with the Lord. Let's look at these very quickly, very quickly. I'm not going to dwell too long on them. First of all, praise reveals to me my true spiritual condition. In Matthew 12:34, the Lord Jesus Christ said, out of the abundance of the heart, the mouth speaks. We say it in the colloquial, what's in the well comes out in the bucket, right? It's the same, that's where we got it from. We got it from the Lord. The Lord is telling us that we cannot separate what we think from what we say. We can claim all we want, though, I did not really mean that. Yes, you did. Just say, I meant it and I'm sorry about it. That's better. So if your heart is filled with praise and thanksgiving, worship and adoration, then that's exactly what emanates out of your mouth. Imagine that there is a fan belt between your thoughts and your mouth. I know occasionally, in my case, that fan belt gets a little looser every now and again and needs tightening. Don't get uppity, I know you do too. But that does not negate the intrinsic connection between what's inside of us and what comes out in words. I heard an interesting description about the mouth not long ago. Somebody said the mouth is the grocer's friend, the dentist's fortune, the orator's pride, and the fool's trap. I know we say that the eyes are the window of the soul, but the mouth is not always the door to the brain. Now let me give you a piece of advice. I give myself all the time. When your mind goes blank, remember to turn off the sound. Did you get that? When the mind goes blank, turn off the sound. And Jesus is saying that our words expresses what we believe deep down. Listen to me. If you are griping and complaining all the time, it is an expression of ungrateful heart. If you are in a fighting mood all the time, everywhere you go, it's a sign of pride and arrogance. If you have a disconnected and dissatisfied attitude all the time, if you speak critically of everyone every time, it is because you are indwelt of a critical spirit and you have grieved the Holy Spirit who dwells in you. Your praising lips are in direct proportion to your believing and your trusting heart. Can I get an amen? Amen. Some people say, oh, I praise God on the inside. I don't have to mouth the word. It didn't come out of my mouth. Right. Your words are the expression of your heart. And so praise revealed to us our true spiritual condition. Our praise reveals what? Can you say it with me? Praise. Amen. Secondly, praise reinforces my personal destiny. Now, I don't need to remind you of the enormous challenges that we're facing globally. I don't need to remind you of the things around us that frustrate us, that challenges us, that disappoint us, and indeed aggravate us. But if you focus on this problem 24/7, you will soon forget your destiny in Christ. Your destiny will become foggy and misty and unreal. Very soon you're going to lose sight of that destiny that you destined for the throne. You very soon will slide into fear and pessimism and depression. Very soon, your life will lose luster and joy and excitement. You don't think I know what I'm talking about? This is not theory for me. I know it. I know it experientially. Listen to me. I am testifying to you. I am pleading with you. I am imploring you to do this today. Make a permanent change. Don't get temporarily affected.
Make it a daily habit for 1 week, and then make it another week, and then make it another week. You will be pleased of how blessed you are as you keep doing this. You would form a daily habit to bless the Lord first thing in the morning. Don't wait till late at night when you're tired. Start the morning blessing the Lord. Blessing the Lord. Lifting up the name of the Lord. That is going to help you overcome the fog. That daily exercise of praising the names of Jesus, the attributes of God, the character of God, the redemption of our Lord Jesus Christ, the forgiveness of sins, the grace and the mercy of God. If you do that every morning, it's going to carry you on the wings of praise all day long. All day long. When I miss a day, I know for whatever reason, it's seldom I do, but when I miss, I know my life is a mess all day. All day I'm messed up until I repent. Please try it every day this week. Just try it every day. You'll never regret it. When my feet hit the floor, I begin as soon as I wake up by praising the name of Jesus. No matter what difficulty I face that day that comes my way, no matter what challenges that I experience, no matter how painful the news I may receive, I find that my eyes begin to lift away from my current situation, my current condition, into my heavenly position. My eyes immediately recognizes the smallness of my problem in relationship to the bigness of my God. My eyes immediately refocuses from the temporary to the permanent. My eyes immediately begin to see with clarity my eternal destiny. My eyes open to the heavenly realm. Then and only then, the presence of God fills me to overflowing. When the praises of God dominate my thoughts, when God's perspective on my situation becomes my perspective, I'm lifted up. I'm lifted up. Even when you don't feel like it, even when you don't feel like it, your feeling has nothing to do with it. It's a discipline. Praise reveals my true spiritual condition. Praise refocuses my personal destiny. Thirdly, praise reestablishes God's reign on my heart. And you say, well, Michael, doesn't the Bible say that God is omnipresent? Yes. And that is why Psalm 22, verse 3. Psalm 22 is the messianic psalm. Here's what it says in verse 3. You, talking to God, you inhabits. Another translation said indwells. Another translation said you tabernacle. Another translation said you enthroned in the praises of your people. Here's a fact. I pray to God that you'll never forget. When God indwells or inhabits, He rules. See, that's why we say God is everywhere. Yes, but God doesn't rule everywhere. He does not rule in the hearts of those who have rejected Him. That's why the Bible in Romans 1 says He gave them up. He doesn't rule in the hearts, but He rules in the heart of those who invite Him to come and to rule. And so, when the Bible says God indwells, or literally pitches His tent in the praises of His people, it means that God is ready to take over. God doesn't take sides. If you ever get in a fight, God doesn't take sides, He takes over. And that's why the Bible said the Holy Spirit of God can be grieved and He can be quenched until you ungrieve Him through repentance. And that is why the praising of His name, the praising of His character, the praising of His attributes, first thing in the morning, is your invitation to Him to come and rule in your life. Listen to me. You're spending time in praising Him. You are saying to Him, "You are my authority. You are my sovereign. You are my king. You are my ruler." God cannot be
everywhere where he is invited

0: without taking over. Has to take over. God does not take sides, I said, He takes over. And when you invite Him into your marriage, He's going to take over your marriage. When you invite Him to come to your home, He will take over your home. When you invite Him to come to your family, He takes over your family. When you invite Him in your business, He will take over your business. When you invite Him to come to your church, He will come and take over your church. And that is why praise is our explicit invitation for Him to come and reign and rule in our lives. And when He takes up residence, indwells, inhabits, He rules. And that is why praise is our clear invitation for God to come and rule over our situations. And that is why praise is the foremost means by which you invite God to establish His authority over you. And beloved, forgive me being blunt, as if it's something new, but that's why there's some believers don't spend time praising God. God does not share His authority, His rule, His power, or His glory with anyone. Either He takes over, or He is grieved and quenched in a corner in your life. Finally, praise reinforces my relationship with Him. My relationship with Him. Think how easily it is and how quickly we fall in love with ourselves. How quickly and how easy we fall in love with our ideas. How quickly and how easy we fall in love with our talents and our abilities. How easy it is to fall in love with our knowledge and what we know and what we think. How easy it is to think so highly of ourselves, who we are, who we know, and whom we know, and what we've accomplished. We listen to the praise of people and we believe it. Don't you believe it? Don't you believe it? Let me tell you something. That's a principle I learned a long time ago. I used to tell my colleagues, and if I said, you know, when somebody starts blowing wind up your shirt tail, just wait for the other shoe to drop. In graduate school, I had a wonderful professor, and he used to say to us, because we're all mid-career, and he would say, publicity is okay as long as you don't inhale it. And that is why daily we must begin our day by continuously, unhurriedly. Did you get that? Unhurried. You have to get up early, get up early. Begin with praising the name of God. Why? Because praise reminds me of my sinfulness and my failures. But then immediately it reminds me of the awesomeness of the grace of God. Praise reminds me of my limitation, but then immediately it humbles me to think of how unmerited, unworthy I am of receiving the grace of God. Praise reminds me of what a tiny fraction of God's love and God's wisdom and God's power I really comprehend. Praise makes me say with Job, I know that you can do all things. No plan of yours can be thwarted. My ears have heard of you, but now my eyes have seen you. Therefore, I despise myself and repent in dust and ashes. I'm getting close to the end, so I don't want you to misunderstand the remaining part that I want to tell you. It's very important. The reason we recognize that we are not worthy, it's not because that we go around life moping and sulking. Oh, poor me. No. It's not going around with long face, head down. Oh, I'm sinful, I'm unworthy, I'm a terrible person, I can't do anything. No! Read my lips. No! Say no with me. If you do that, you have not really learned the triumph that comes through praise. You have not learned to minister and to serve in God's power and strength and not yours. What praise does is continuously, while we are realistic about our sinfulness, yes, we are realistic about our shortcomings, yes, but it's continuously leading us to repentance and restitution and therefore victory and able to minister with power and strength, not ours, but His. Praise gives us deep, deep, deep appreciation for the grace of God. And that motivates you for life. And the more you are realistic about our failures and inadequacies, the more you can comprehend the depth of God's graciousness toward you. And the more you comprehend God's graciousness toward you, the more delighting yourself you are in the strength of God. And the more you delight yourself in Christ's strength, the more effective you are for Christ. And that is why the Word of God exhorts us to focus on praising the character of God, the attributes of God. Look at the samples of the men of God in the Scripture. If you ask Isaiah, what is your life's purpose? In 43:20, he would say, that I might proclaim His praises. If you ask Peter, after being restored and repentant of his denial of his Savior, and you ask him, what is the life's purpose, Peter? After restoration, he would say in 1 Peter chapter 1, verses 6 and 7, that I may bring praise, glory, and honor to Christ Jesus, my Lord. If you ask the Apostle Paul, what is your life's purpose? In Ephesians 1, he would say, to the praise of His glory, praising His character. See, that's what glory means. Glory doesn't mean fireworks and all kinds of stuff. And glory is the character of God. And when you praise of His glory, is you praising His character. If you ask our Lord Jesus Christ, what would happen if your people do not praise you? He would have said to us in Luke 19:38-40, if you don't praise me, the stones will. The stones will.
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7: Surely no one would ever manipulate the Bible to his own ends, would he? Well, yes, I'm afraid some people do. I've heard some egregious manipulation of the Scriptures by preachers who are trying to raise money. If you want to collect your own examples of this kind of thing, just write in to all the TV evangelists you see out there and get on their mailing lists. I'd say most of them are probably quite ethical, but a lot of them are, what shall we say, highly creative in the use of scriptures to support their fundraising schemes. But you know, I don't think that's the worst kind of deceit relative to the Bible, or even the most common. Far more common is the failure to say, I don't know, when you really don't know. When you read the Bible, it's far better to be in awe of the things you don't understand and to hope that someday you will than to try to put together an explanation for things that really aren't that clear. Men have made this or that doctrine, which in many cases are their own creation. They cobble them together out of scriptures from Old Testament and from New and from historical writings of early church fathers. And they make this doctrine or this teaching a requirement for salvation or a requirement for membership in their church when the doctrine is really highly problematic to you and me when we just read the Bible. Some of these things that men hold so dear that if you just sat down, hadn't seen the Bible before, never read it before, and you just read it through from cover to cover, and then you read it through from cover to cover again, you simply would not see what they tell you is there. Now, there are some fundamental doctrines of many churches that, you know, you can see quickly when you read through the Scriptures. Others of them, I don't think an ordinary reader would ever uncover them unless somebody, you know, pointed them out. It's wrong to be confident where the Bible does not give you grounds for confidence. That's a pretty simple concept, isn't it? It's wrong to be confident where the Bible does not give you grounds for confidence. The truth is that you have really done a lot when you read the Bible and do your best to live by the parts you understand. You've really done a lot when you've done that. And in fact, you can afford to leave. If you do that, you can afford to leave some of the things you don't understand until later. Paul was driving at this when he wrote 2 Corinthians, the 4th chapter. He says, "Therefore, seeing we have this ministry, as we have received mercy, we don't faint. We have renounced the hidden things of dishonesty, not walking in craftiness, nor

or handling the Word of God deceitfully, but by the manifestation of the truth, commending ourselves to every man's conscience in the sight of God. Now, this is precisely what Paul is talking about. In religious matters, in matters pertaining to the Scriptures and life, there are those who are dishonest and crafty and who handle the Word of God deceitfully. Well, if there weren't, Paul wouldn't bother pointing out that he's not one of them, would he? Now, I have good news for you. You're perfectly competent to spot this. You're not inferior. You're not dim-witted. You can spot this in preachers, but you have to keep your eyes open, and you have to listen to your conscience. Notice what Paul said, quote, by manifestation of the truth, commending ourselves to every man's conscience in the sight of God. Now, to make something manifest is to make it where it can be easily perceived by the eye or the understanding. Note, easily perceived. And this is not a matter of discipline or authority. I can't come to you as some religious authority or because I'm in charge of a church or in some church organization, and you have to believe this because I say so. This is not a matter of discipline. It wasn't for Paul. It wasn't Paul's authority he was appealing to. It was Scripture as it applies and as it touches every man's conscience. Don't ever let someone make you feel stupid because you don't understand something. If you don't understand something I say on this program, it's my fault, not yours. And if you aren't convinced, don't be afraid to say, I don't know. The only reason I sometimes hesitate to say, I don't know, is because I will immediately have someone else who doesn't know either who will try to tell me that he does know. Now, if you ever feel a little intimidated by a preacher who is trying to get you to accept something you really don't see, just imagine him standing up there preaching to you without any pants on, and you'll get the thing back in focus. Once again, from Paul, therefore, seeing we have this ministry, as we have received mercy, we don't faint. We have renounced the hidden things of dishonesty, not walking in craftiness and not handling the Word of God deceitfully. I'm not going to try to trick you into this thing. I'm not going to try to make Scriptures fit that don't fit. I never forget so many times sitting around the table with my dad years ago and working on jigsaw puzzles. This was before there were any television sets, and we had to find something to do in the evening together. And he'd find a piece that would almost fit, and it was always his standing joke to pull out his little pocket knife and say, well, I guess I better whittle on this and get it to where it fits. I'm afraid a lot of people do theology just like that. But Paul says, we don't do that. We don't handle the Word of God deceitfully. If our gospel is hid, it's hid to those that are lost, in whom the God of this world has blinded the minds of them that don't believe, lest the light of the glorious gospel of Christ, who is the image of God, should shine to them. Now, I said earlier that you're perfectly competent to judge these things, and that's true unless you have been blinded by the God of this world. But you should really know that it isn't going to help you a bit to do something merely because a preacher tells you to do it. You're sitting out there. The preacher is not the guy. Guys like me, teachers of the Bible, we're not the ones who are going to take the blinders off of you from Satan. If you're blind, you're blind, and me telling you something isn't going to help. Far more important for you to know is how you got that way. You get that way, that is blind, by lying to yourself. If you have sin in your life and you deny that it is wrong, you'll be blind. If you make excuses for yourself, if you justify yourself, you will be blind. And that's not my fault, and it's not God's fault. It's because of decisions that you have made and decisions that you can reverse. There are three magic words for preacher and for sinner, both of whom are obviously sometimes the same. The words are, I don't know. I don't know what God wants here. I will pray that He will show me. I don't know if I'm right or wrong on this. Please, God, show me. Paul said, if we preach not ourselves, but Christ Jesus the Lord, and ourselves, well, we're your servants for Jesus' sake. For God, who commanded the light to shine out of darkness, has shined in our hearts to give the light of the knowledge of the glory of God in the face of Jesus Christ. But we have this treasure

0: Paul viewed it as an incredible treasure. We have this treasure in earthen vessels. His analogy was like, well, you've seen these pictures of treasure chest where somebody pops it open and there are jewels and coins and you can stick your fingers and hands down in there and drag them up and they can come trickling down out of your fingers in incredible wealth. Paul says we have this treasure in earthenware crocks. In other words, I'm earthenware. I am a pot. I'm unfired crockery. And I have in me an incredible treasure. Paul says it is that the excellency of the power may be of God and not of us. We're troubled, oh yeah, on every side, but we're not distressed. We're perplexed. I mean, there are just too many times we have to say, I don't know. And that's what being perplexed means. You say, I don't know, but we're not in despair. We get persecuted, but we know we're never forsaken. We get cast down from time to time, but we're not destroyed. Always bearing about in the body the dying of the Lord Jesus, that the life of Jesus might be seen in our body, that we, these old earthenware bodies of ours, carry around the dying of the Lord Jesus. And the point is that the life of Jesus might be made manifest through us. We who live are always delivered unto death for Jesus' sake, that the life also of Jesus might be made manifest in our mortal flesh. So death works in us, but life works in you. Stay with me. I'll be right back.
1: You were not born to lose. God has no intention of spending eternity with a loser. 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
0: Paul and the boys that worked with him were really a special breed. They faced death on a regular basis. I mean, it was dangerous. Travel was dangerous. Being on the road was dangerous. Preaching in a synagogue was dangerous for them. And Paul said, we who live are always delivered to death for Jesus' sake, that the life of Jesus might be made clear and seen in our mortal flesh. So death works in us, but life in you. And we have the same spirit of faith, according as it is written, I believed, and therefore I have spoken. We also believe, and therefore we speak. You know, this funny thing about this. When you say, I don't know, you establish yourself so that when you say, I believe, it really means something. So oftentimes, religious people think they have to know everything. They think they have to have answers to all of life's questions. And the answer is, you don't. You don't. But when you try to answer every question, all you do for yourself is become a know-it-all. And when you say, I don't know, but I believe Jesus Christ, at least you're being honest. Paul continued saying, knowing that he that raised up the Lord Jesus shall raise up us also by Jesus, and he'll present us with you. For everything is for your sake, that the abundant grace might through the thanksgiving of many redound to the glory of God. For which cause we don't faint. Though our outward man perishes, the inward man is renewed day after day. The outward man perishes. The old outward man does get beat up a lot. And I have no doubt that Paul carried around in his body not only the scars from some beatings and stonings, but also from shipwreck and just the sheer wear and tear on the old body of being on the road day after day after day. The outward man, hell, it's wearing out. But the inward man is being renewed. For our light affliction, which is but for a moment, works for us a far more exceeding and eternal weight of glory. His light affliction. You know, there have been times in my life that I've thought I was being afflicted. I sort of thought I was having problems. I'm having difficulties. It's hard for me to serve the Lord Jesus Christ. Yeah, right. Here are people who went through hell to serve Jesus Christ. I blush to even think that I thought I had a hard time. Paul says, while we don't look on the things that are seen, we look at the things you don't see, for the things you see are temporary. the things we can't see, these things are eternal. And we know that if this old earthly house of this tabernacle, what in the world does that mean? Well, it's his body is what he's talking about. It's earthenware. It's like a crock. It's temporary. It's wearing out day by day after day, day after day. He's getting older. His hair is getting gray. His teeth may be getting loose in his head. He's having trouble getting out of his bed in the morning. He knows that that old body is going. And he says, we know that if our earthly house of this tabernacle were dissolved, we have a building of God, a house that's not made with hands, eternal in the heavens. In this body, we groan, earnestly desiring to be clothed upon with our house which is from heaven, so that being clothed, we won't be found naked. Paul wrote in the resurrection chapter back in 1 Corinthians 15, there is a physical body and there is a spiritual body. And this cry of his in the beginning of the fifth chapter of 2 Corinthians is a yearning to be clothed upon with a spirit body, to be a spirit being, to not have to endure the pain and the suffering and the humiliation, the long night days and the hard nights that he's had to go through. He'd really like to be somewhere else. For we who are in this tabernacle do groan, being burdened. And the older you get, the more you're going to understand what Paul means when he says that this old physical body is a burden, and you wind up groaning when you get up in the morning and try to get the muscles and the joints to working again. He says, it's not that I want to be unclothed, but clothed upon that mortality might be swallowed up of life. Now, there's a funny metaphor that he's using here. It's a little foreign to us. But he's basically saying, it's not that I just want to be dead or gone. He says, I'd rather either be in this body or I'd rather be in a spiritual body with Jesus Christ. He speaks of the body as a tabernacle, which is a tent. Tents get old. Tents wear out. And the old body, well, the old body becomes a burden after a while. And Paul wanted something more. And he says, now, he that wrought for us the selfsame thing is God, who has given to us the earnest of the Spirit. The Holy Spirit, which he's given us, is a kind of down payment on what's coming. And we are always confident knowing that while we are at home in the body, we are absent from the Lord, for we walk by faith and not by sight. And that's pretty easy to understand that when he said earlier in 1 Corinthians that, you know, no man can come into the presence of God. Flesh and blood cannot inherit the kingdom of God. Man can't look on God and live. So you're in the body, at home in the body, you have to be absent from the Lord. We are confident, and we would much prefer to be absent from the body and present with the Lord. And we labor so that whether we're present here and now or absent later, we may be accepted of him. Now, early Christian theologians who were, and most of the early church fathers were Greek and Roman for the most part, they tended to read some Greek ideas into Scripture. Greek religion saw man as immortal. They believed that man had a soul, and that soul was immortal and could never die. And so, consequently, when they read the Scriptures, they thought they saw these things there. And this passage is one of those where they thought they saw a reference to a man having an immortal soul. Now, these ideas have dominated Christian thought ever since, but scholars in more recent years have been taking a fresh look at the Scriptures. They have thought this thing through long enough, and they have realized that the mistake that was made by some early Christian theologians was allowing their ideas and their preconceptions to be read into Scriptures as they read them. Scholars have looked at this now and are beginning to look at things from a Jewish point of view, realizing that the Old Testament was in Hebrew, that it came through Jewish mind and through Jewish thought, even though it came from God. And so as they read that, they're beginning to realize that if you're a Jew and you're reading the Old Testament, if you're a Jew and you're reading the New Testament, you don't see the immortality of the soul anywhere in it all. And so they realize that Paul's teaching on the resurrection in 1 Corinthians says plainly that a man is mortal, and without a resurrection, he would be dead forever. And so a new look is being taken at a pretty high level at some of these things. I don't think this new scholarship has penetrated the doctrines of most pulpits, but it's out there, fermenting in academia, and you may someday hear it from your pulpit. But what about this passage? Doesn't it say that when we are absent from the body, we are present with the Lord? Oh, yeah, it sure does. Our problem is that we start reading assumptions into it, And one of our assumptions in this is that when we die,

0: die, we are absent from the body, and there's nothing in the scripture to say that. What if it turns out that when we die, we are not absent from the body at all, but sleeping with it? What if we are only absent from the body, finally, at the resurrection? Listen to what Paul says again from 1 Corinthians 15. Now this I say, brethren, flesh and blood cannot inherit the kingdom of God, neither does corruption inherit incorruption. Make sense? Behold, I show you a mystery. We shall not all sleep, but we shall all be changed in a moment, in the twinkling of an eye, at the last trumpet. For the trumpet shall sound, and the dead shall be raised incorruptible, and we shall be changed. When? At the last trumpet. Where might that be? Well, the only place in the Bible where you find a sequence of trumpets with one at the end is in the book of Revelation, leading up to and culminating in the return of Christ. What Paul says here, and in 1 Thessalonians 4, the resurrection is at the return of Christ. So, the dead, who are dead at the return of Christ, will be raised incorruptible, and we shall be changed. For this corruptible must put on incorruption. This mortal must put on immortality. When do we do that? We do it at the resurrection. Do you realize that if you just take a simple, straightforward reading of Paul in 1 Corinthians 15, and here as well, that Paul saw the human being as mortal, means you can die. He did not see us as immortal beings at all. Now, as I said, many of the early church fathers were Greeks and Romans, and they thought they saw the immortal soul in the pages of the Bible. But if you take a simple and straightforward reading of Paul, he doesn't seem to see it that way. When this corruptible shall have put on incorruption, and this mortal shall have put on immortality. You know, we're not more immortal, we're mortal. We actually have to pick up immortality like a coat and put it on. When that happens, then shall be brought to pass the saying, death is swallowed up in victory. Now I realize this idea may make you a little uncomfortable. The question is, are you big enough to say, I don't know, and continue to study the Bible with an open mind? For all you know, I don't know either. Stay with me through this message, and I'll be right back.
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0: Paul continues in 2 Corinthians 5:10 to say, for we must all appear before the judgment seat of Christ, that everyone may receive the things done in his body according to what he has done, whether it be good or whether it be bad. Now that's a frightening thought, isn't it? Every single one of us have got to stand before the judgment seat. We're going to have to deal with the things that we have done in the body, good or bad. Knowing, therefore, the fear of God, we persuade men, but we are made plain to God, and I trust also we are plain in your consciousness. That's in plain view, so you can see it all. We don't commend ourselves again to you, and we're not trying to give you an occasion to glory on our behalf, in other words, to puff us up. Rather, we want you to have something to answer them who glory in appearance and not in heart. For whether we're beside ourselves, it's to God. Or whether we're sober, it's for you. For the love of Christ constrains us. We just don't feel to do any old thing we please. We are constrained by the love of Christ because we thus judge, if one died for all, then all were dead. And that he died for all, that they which live would not henceforth live to themselves, but unto him which died for them and rose again. Dead, he says. If Christ died for everyone, then everyone was dead. Graveyard, dead. Dead, absence of life. Now, I know this creates all kinds of problems, and there's been some very creative theology on this topic. It's fairly common to hear that death doesn't mean death, it means separation from God. Now, I would have to agree that if you are dead, graveyard dead, then you are separated from God. You aren't with God. But are the preachers saying when they say that death means separation from God that you are alive and separated from God? Maybe we should practice a little more saying, I don't know, and keep on studying. For in fact, the simplest explanation is usually the best one. When you die, you are dead, and you'll stay that way unless there is a resurrection from the dead. Wherefore, from now on, Paul says, we don't look at people after the flesh. Though we knew Christ in the flesh, we don't know him that way anymore. If any man is in Christ, he's a new creature. Old things are passed away. Everything has become new. He's got something to live for. He's going somewhere. There's a purpose in life. And all things are of God, who has reconciled us to himself by Jesus Christ and has given to us the ministry of reconciliation. What a thought. Man has alienated himself from God. We've cut ourselves off from God. We've lived completely apart from God. And God was in Christ, reconciling us to himself by Christ. And then he gave to Paul and the others with him a ministry of reconciliation, that God was in Christ reconciling the world to himself, not imputing their trespasses to them, and has committed to us the word of reconciliation. So, I guess here I am today on the air, on the radio, to who knows how many thousands of you people out there listening today saying, why don't you be reconciled to God? It's there for you. Now then, Paul said, we're ambassadors for Christ. As though Christ did beseech you by us, we pray in Christ's stead, be reconciled to God. For he made Christ to be sin for us. Jesus didn't know any sin. He never committed any sin. But he laid our sins upon him, that we might be made the righteousness of God in him. Be reconciled to God? Yeah. Repent. Stop sinning. Get on your knees before God and say, I don't know, Father. Please teach me. And so Paul said, we then as workers together with him, we beseech you that you receive not the grace of God in vain. Don't let this word that's come to you be pointless and useless. He said, I have heard you in a time accepted, and in the day of salvation have I succored you. I've helped you. Behold, now is the time. Now is the day of salvation. It's almost as though God is saying to you, what do you mean I'll do it tomorrow? I'm here, right now. Right now is the day of salvation for you. We then, Paul said, as workers together with him, beseech you that you receive not the grace of God in vain. And we do this giving no offense in anything so the ministry would not be blamed. Ah, would God the ministry had always done that. I speak for a lot of ministers when I say that we have not always measured up to what Paul said we should. We have left the door open for blame, and we are sorry beyond words. Paul continued to say, but in all things we approve ourselves as the ministers of God in much patience, in afflictions, in necessities, in distresses, in stripes, imprisonment, tumult, labors, watchings, fastings. Paul and the boys proved themselves over and over again. They weren't whipped by this. They were winners. Until next time, this is Ronald Dart, and you were born to win.
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3: 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However, become a winner. 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

0: you. And we're going to continue to talk about that during this month. In the meantime, if you didn't hear the first part of this program, let me remind you that a resource for the month of August is the book God's Heart for Israel, What the Bible Says About Israel, Why We Should Be Careful About Our Relationship with Israel, and We Should Pray for the Peace of Israel. 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In a time when there's a lot of questions about that, here's some truth from the Word of God. The book is yours for the asking when you send a gift of any size during the month of August. Thank you for doing so. We'll see you tomorrow.
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5: If you have been tempted to feel that your work, your service, your labor, your love, your ministry, your faithfulness, if you've been tempted to feel that they have been wasted, well, Malachi chapter 3 is the chapter for you.
6: Welcome to Open the Bible with Pastor Colin Smith. And Colin, there may be some listening today who have felt that way. And if that is the case, I'm intrigued that we're going back to the book of Malachi, because I think some people may not know Malachi super well. What's so special about what Malachi has to say for us?
7: Oh, well, Malachi brought the word of God at a time when God's people were very discouraged. I mean, the wicked seemed to be winning. God didn't seem to do much to stop them. His own people were struggling. God didn't seem to be doing much to help them. And people were really discouraged. Mm-hmm. Good people were beginning to say, you know, maybe it's vain to serve the Lord. And, you know, you find that throughout the Bible, that faithful people have come.

0: come to times when they've had real questions and they've been seriously tempted to give up. And Malachi chapter 3 just gives the most marvelous encouragement for a faithful believer when you find yourself in that place of discouragement. And what we're going to look at today is the way that God remembers. You know, He never forgets what you have done. There may be other people who forget what you have done. You may feel that what you have done is not appreciated, that in some way it's not recognized, that it's not seen for what it is, that people don't know the value of what you've given and what it's cost you to serve the Lord in one way or another. But you know, the Lord remembers what you have done. And that's a tremendous encouragement when we come to times of difficulty. We're going to see today from the scripture that your labor in the Lord is never in vain. So get ready to be encouraged.
1: All right, well, let's do that. Malachi chapter 3 is where we are at. So if you have a Bible handy and you don't have it open already, hope you'll join us there as we begin our message, God Remembers. Here is Pastor Colin.
2: We saw last time that this book of Malachi speaks directly to all of us today. Believers in Malachi's day faced some big challenges. They were disappointed with leaders. They had known disruption to worship. And there was a growing coldness of heart towards God all around them. But through it all, we saw that there were some who remained faithful. And Malachi describes them in chapter 3 and verse 16 as those who feared the Lord. And he tells us what they did. Those who feared the Lord spoke with one another. And we saw that when the chill winds of skepticism and unbelief begin to blow around us, what faithful believers do is that they move closer to one another. They speak to one another often. And we saw the principle beautifully illustrated in the story of the road to Emmaus, that when faithful believers talk together about Jesus, well, Jesus himself draws near and walks with them. You will find the presence of Jesus in the company of other believers. So when we face what believers in Malachi's day faced, disappointment in leaders, disruption to worship, the coldness of unbelief all around us. When we face what faithful believers in Malachi's day faced, we must do what faithful believers in Malachi's day did. They spoke often with one another. And Malachi tells us that when those who feared the Lord spoke with one another, the Lord paid attention and heard them. Now, I've called this series Encouragement for Faithful Believers. And the first wonderful encouragement is that when we speak with each other in a way that esteems the Lord, God Himself hears us. And today we're going to look at the second encouragement, which is that God not only hears, but God remembers. Now, we begin today at Malachi and chapter 3 and verse 13, where we read these words. God says to his people, "Your words have been hard against me, says the Lord. You have said it is vain to serve the Lord." Now, if you extend yourself in living for the Lord and in serving the Lord, you may find that you come to a place in your life where you are discouraged, you feel defeated, and you realize that you are losing the will to carry on. The work that you once counted to be a great privilege now feels like a liability. It's a weight. It's a burden. And you say, now, why am I carrying this? What am I getting out of it? And in your darker moments, you may even know what it is to think that it is vain to serve the Lord. Asaph, who wrote Psalm 73, was a very godly man. But he tells us very honestly that while he pursued a godly life, there came a point in his own experience when in his private thoughts, this godly man said, "In vain

0: I have kept my heart clean. I've tried to live a life that honors the Lord. And what have I gained? Why am I doing this? In vain, I have kept my heart clean. That's what he thought. Now, if you read the rest of Psalm 73, you will find out how Asaph answered these dark thoughts. But what I want us to notice right now is that he had them. These thoughts went through his mind. This faithful believer knew what it was to feel that pursuing a godly life might be in vain. And Job faced the same struggle. We saw last time that he was commended for speaking well about God. But Job struggled with some very, very dark thoughts indeed. At one point he said, "Why do I labor in vain?" And then there were times when even the Apostle Paul himself feared that some of his ministry might be in vain. Writing to the Galatians, he says, "I am afraid that I may have labored over you in vain." Now, if you have been tempted to feel that your work, your service, your labor, your love, your ministry, your faithfulness, if you've been tempted to feel that they have been wasted, well, Malachi chapter 3 is the chapter for you. Because right here, God answers the charge that serving him might be in vain. Look at what it says in verse 16. "Then those who feared the Lord spoke with one another. The Lord paid attention and heard them." And then the part I want us to focus on today, "and a book of remembrance was written before him of those who feared the Lord and esteemed his name." Now, God knows all things, and God does not need a book to remind him of what we have done. But God speaks in Scripture in a way that we can understand. And here Malachi is telling us that God will never forget what those who fear him have done. Now, when we read in the Scripture about a book written before God, our first thought may be the book of life that is spoken of repeatedly in the Bible. Paul speaks in the New Testament of my fellow workers whose names are written in the book of life. Jesus says to his disciples, "Rejoice that your names are written in heaven." The book of Revelation tells us that nothing unclean will enter God's marvelous new creation, but only those who are written in the Lamb's book of life. Notice that the book of life belongs to Jesus Christ. It's the Lamb's book of life. He is the Lamb of God who takes away the sin of the world, and what he gives is eternal life. And the names that are written in the Lamb's book of life are the names of those who believe in the Son of God. It is by believing that you have life in his name. It is a marvelous thing to know as a believer that your name is written in the Lamb's book of life. God says to his people, "Fear not. For I have redeemed you. I know you by name, and you are mine." The Lamb's book of life was written before the foundation of the world. That's Revelation chapter 13 and verse 8, which reminds us that God knows who are his. He always has, he always will, and he will never, never, never forget his own. Now, the book of life, where the names of all who believe are written, is a marvelous, wonderful theme in the Bible. But I don't think that that is what Malachi is speaking about here. Notice he says a book of remembrance was written before the Lord. We're talking about a book in which the acts of those who fear the Lord are recorded. And this is stated in response to the fear that God's people might serve him in vain. Dr. Walter Kaiser says, and I quote here, "Here," that's in Malachi and chapter 3 and verse 16, "we see something similar to the Persian custom of entering into a book all acts that should be rewarded in the future." Now, there is a fascinating example of this in the Bible itself, in the book of Esther, that comes from the same time as the books of Nehemiah and the book of Malachi. You may remember the story. Esther, in God's providence, had become the queen in the royal court of King Ahasuerus. And she had a cousin by the name of Mordecai. Mordecai was a good friend and a wise counselor to his cousin, Queen Esther. And he made it, for that reason, his business to hang around the king's courts wherever he could. And one day, when he was sitting at the king's gate, Mordecai overheard two of the king's security guards plotting to take his life. Mordecai told Esther the queen, and Esther the queen told the king, so the plot on the king's life was foiled, and the king's life was saved. Now, in the book of Esther, we find that sometime later, there was a night when the king could not get to sleep. And we read in Esther chapter 6 and verse 1, "On that night the king could not sleep, and he gave orders to bring the book of memorable deeds, the Chronicles, and they were read before the king." Now, when this book was read, it was discovered that Mordecai had given the intelligence that had foiled the plot on the king's life. And so the king asked, "What honor has been bestowed on Mordecai for this?" And he was told, "Nothing has been done for him." So the king commanded that Mordecai should be honored, because what he did was written in the book of memorable deeds. Now, the point here is that the king had a book of remembrance, a book where honorable deeds that were to be rewarded were written down. And Malachi tells us that God has a book of remembrance. So when you are tempted to think that perhaps your service for God is in vain, you need to know that God remembers what you have done. A book of remembrance was written before the Lord.
1: 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Again, that's openthebible.org. Well, if you joined us late, we're in the book of Malachi chapter 3. Back to the message. Here's Pastor Colin.
0: Now, what does God remember? Well, let me just identify a few things. First, God remembers your work. Hebrews chapter 6 and verse 10 states this so clearly: God is not unjust so as to overlook your work and the love that you have shown for his name in serving the saints, as you still do. Now, perhaps you feel that no one sees what you do and that no one cares about what you do. Who knows the love and the care that you are putting into the work that has been trusted to you by Almighty God? And the answer to that question is God sees what you are doing, and he will not overlook your work. Now, this theme of God remembering our work is written all over the words of the Lord Jesus Christ to the churches in the book of Revelation. Remember, God knows your work. He says, I know your works, your toil, and your patient endurance. And not only does God know your work, he knows the difficulty of your work. He says, I know your tribulation, and I know your poverty. He knows where you dwell. He says, I know where you dwell. I know where you are, and I know how difficult it is there. And he knows all that goes into your work. I know your work, your love, your faith, your service, and your patient endurance. Now, what you are doing for the Lord, faithful brother, sister in Christ, may not attract the attention or the praise of other people. It may be largely hidden from their view, but it is not hidden from Almighty God. God knows your work, and what you do in his name is written in his book of remembrance. And not only does God know and remember your work, God knows and remembers your words. Back to Malachi chapter 3 and verse 16. Remember what we have just learned, that those who feared the Lord spoke with one another. And the Lord paid attention and heard them, and a book of remembrance was written before the Lord. The connection is very clear. God is remembering and writing down the words that are spoken that were words of faith that honored him. God hears us when we speak to him. But what we're seeing here is something else. God hears when we speak about him. Those who feared the Lord spoke to one another, and the Lord heard them. God hears what we say to one another. When you speak to a brother or a sister, when you speak even to someone who does not believe, and you speak with faith, and you speak with hope, and you speak with love, and you speak with courage, God hears what you say, and he will never forget it. When they spoke to one another, a book of remembrance was written before the Lord. And then God remembers your tears. I love this verse in Psalm 56 in verse 8, where David says to God, you have kept count of my tossings. Put my tears in your bottle. Are they not in your book? In your book. You see what he's saying? God knows your highest hopes, and God knows your deepest fears. And on a night when you cannot get to sleep, God knows how many times you turn over in your bed. It's all known to him. If the hairs of your head are numbered by your loving Heavenly Father, you can be very sure that every troubled thought that ever goes through your mind or through your heart is completely known to him. And God knows every tear that has ever rolled down your face. David says, collect my tears in your bottle. Are they not written in your book? Perhaps you've endured something that nobody else can really understand. Other people, they don't know the trouble that is in your heart. Your tears are cried in secret. But God knows the pain that you carry, and God remembers your tears.
1: 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And we've been looking at what God does remember. He remembers your work, your words, and we've begun to look at how he also remembers your tears. 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And Colin, what's one thing that you'd like people to take away from this book?
0: Well, I think the number one thing is encouragement in the Christian life. You know, I think a lot of folks have the idea, Steve, that to be a Christian is basically to commit to a disciplined pursuit of a good and a moral life. And it's so much more. And that's the heart of what's in this book, speaking about union with Christ. You know, I was just talking to someone who's past the age of 70 this week, and he told me that for 35 years, he had regarded himself as being a Christian, and everyone else would have regarded him as a Christian too. He said, but it was only in the last 5 years that he really came to understand a relationship with the Lord Jesus Christ. He said, I had religion for 35 years. I've only had a relationship with Jesus for 5. And there's all the difference in the world. And the first thing he said when I said, well, tell me about the difference, he said, well, I've begun to experience victory over sin. And then he spoke about peace and he spoke about joy and he spoke about hope. Now, you know, it's simply not possible to gain victory over our besetting sins if all we've got is our best effort to live a good life and to overcome the things that plague us. What makes it possible to really make progress in the Christian life is that Jesus Christ himself lives in the life of a believer by the power and presence of the Holy Spirit. That makes a whole new life possible. And this book really gives an introduction to the central, though sadly, I think, little understood truth of the Christian life. Christ in you. That's the hope of living a new and a transformed life. It's a wonderful book, and I think it'll be a great encouragement to all who read it.
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0: will improve their situation, make them feel better. 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
4: 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On today's edition of The Plumb Line, I'm your host, Jay Rudolph, and I'm excited to have Dr. Kathy Cook back with me. Kathy and I have had a few visits together on the Plumb Line, and by the way, you can go to pretty much anywhere you go for podcasts. Put in the Plumb Line with Jay Rudolph, and you can put in Dr. Kathy Cook's name. Last name is spelled K-O-C-H, and you'll probably be able to find those other visits that we have had and listen to those as well. But we are going to dig into a book that she's just had out recently. It's called Resolve Conflict and Find Peace and Hope with Adult Children. And Kathy, I really wanted to dive into this one because I know the demographics of my listeners, and the vast majority of them have adult children. So this will be a very good discussion here.
7: Good. I'm so glad to be back with you, for sure.
4: Yeah. Well, and you start off this book, one of the preface pages, you have scripture from Isaiah chapter 40, verses 28 through 31. And as we try to really put a laser focus on the Word of God itself and what it has to say about the topics and issues we talk about, I wanted to read this and ask you to share just briefly here why you have selected to post this particular scripture at the beginning of the book. It says, "Have you not known? Have you not heard? The Lord is the everlasting God, the creator of the ends of the earth. He does not faint or grow weary. His understanding is

0: is unsearchable. He gives power to the faint, and to him who has no might, he increases strength. Even youths shall faint and be weary, and young men shall fall exhausted, but they who wait for the Lord shall renew their strength. They shall mount up with wings like eagles. They shall run and not be weary. They shall walk and not faint. My guess or presumption is that there are some parents of adult children who are maybe feeling a little bit like that. They're going to faint or be wearied of dealing with, you know, some things that are going on. Is that kind of what led to this?
1: That's part of the reason. Yeah. You've got to parent for the long haul, right? You've got to be willing to work hard. You will be weary, but you don't give up. You don't stop loving. You don't stop forgiving. You don't stop believing. So that's part of it. Also, we need God's strength in order to be able to do this well, you know, on our own merit. I don't know how people do it who don't have Jesus. But those of us who are Christ followers, are we praying for God's strength and God's wisdom and all of that? And the other reason that it's here at the beginning, I end with this also in the last chapter of the book, the whole chapter is about hope. And I make a claim throughout the book and very much at the end that our hope must be in God. We cannot hope in ourselves and our ability to figure out how to parent adult children. We don't parent them. How do we guide them and support them? And our hope cannot be in our children. The pressure that they feel if we have put our hope in them and their ability to figure it out is just unnerving, but our hope has to be in God. That's how we get our strength, and that's how we're able to mount up and, you know, fly and walk and not faint.
0: Wow. Yeah, I appreciate it. That is very appropriate for what we're talking about. Well, and there may be someone tuning in, just had come on this broadcast, and they don't have that strength, that hope, that ability to deal with, address. Maybe it's a struggle with an adult child. Maybe it's just something going on in their own life, and they don't have it because they don't have the Holy Spirit of God dwelling within them, and they don't even understand what I mean by saying that. And so let's just go ahead right off the bat. Usually we bring this up at one point or another, but and share that hope of Christ with the one who doesn't understand it, doesn't know it. What do they do? How do they get this hope of Christ you're talking about?
1: Oh my goodness. We humble ourselves, first of all, and we realize that, you know, we need, man, how do you even say it? Like, you know, my story is I thought I was fine on my own. I was a prideful. I wanted all the answers. I was a legalistic good girl. I had religion. I didn't have relationship. And I'm so grateful. I mean, is the Spirit speaking that to you? Are you dissatisfied? Are you, you know, worried? Are you anxious? Are you wondering, you know, what's next? Are you trying to order your own steps? And you know that that's really challenging and difficult and actually impossible. God's the one who does all that. So you humble yourself and you say, help me, like rescue me. And you understand that, you know, we were created sadly with the sin nature. You know, there's no one likes that about ourselves. We were created with the sin nature, but God did that intentionally so that we would find him and that he would be the one that would restore us and rescue us and, you know, put our feet on solid ground. And then when we yield to him, you know, it's not, I had fire insurance. I don't know your story, Jay, but I had fire insurance for a long time, meaning that I knew Christ and I knew I was going to heaven and I was satisfied with that for a season. And I'm so grateful that the season didn't last long, where I was able to figure out through the people I was hanging out with, by the church that I went to, man, go to a Bible-believing teaching church, make sure you're hanging out with other Christ followers who can mature you up so that you become more like Christ, which is the goal. He wants us to become more like him. Man, I discovered so much more in my relationship and in following Christ and loving God and then being loved by God and wanting that. And then the gift of the Spirit, you know, it's interesting because the Holy Spirit, according to Scripture, he's our teacher, our comforter, our convictor. I ask audiences, do you like to be convicted? And most of us would say no. But, you know, I don't know about you, David. I'm grateful for conviction because I've got blind spots. I don't want to hurt people. I don't want to hurt myself. I don't want to hurt God. I love him. And so the Holy Spirit is the one who points out to us when we are weak, that he is strong, when we have gone down the wrong path, that he can put our feet on the right path. I'm grateful for that. But I'm mostly grateful that the Spirit is always a guide, comforter, all of that. But he's a teacher. That's his description in Scripture. So if somebody's listening and they, you know, they don't understand the Word of God, and you might be thinking, man, I'll never understand it. It's way too complex. No, it really isn't. And when you trust Christ, because you just know in your spirit, you can't live this life on your own. Then you get the gift of instruction. You get the gift of understanding. And it's powerful. You know, Scripture says that we have to search for understanding. These are Proverbs. You have to dig for truth because it is hidden. But once you have the Holy Spirit, it becomes so much easier. And then life is vivid and colorful.
0: It is. It's beautiful. I appreciate that. Well, and as you're sharing that, I want to share my email address because someone might have some more questions concerning how one becomes a Christian, how one is quote unquote saved. And that's the message being proclaimed here by my guest, Dr. Kathy Cook, and by me as well. And a couple of words that I always like to mention, repent and believe. Repent meaning turn away. That's what the word repent means, and go a different direction. And you need to do that. You need to change your mind and go a different direction. And God may be drawing someone, calling someone to repentance right now to turn from sin, turn from them being a slave to sin and their sinful lifestyle, and believe in the Lord Jesus Christ and the fact that He took your punishment for you. That's what the cross is all about. He took your punishment at the cross. He was crucified in your place, and then He rose from the dead, victorious over sin and over death, and He grants forgiveness of sins and eternal life to all who would do those words there, repent and believe. And it's not about works. Those aren't works. It's about what you believe, not what you do or don't do. And so that repentance is a gift of God, and that belief is a gift of God as well. He gives you the faith to believe in His Son. And that's the message of the gospel. And so my email is theplumlineradio@gmail.com. Plum is P-L-U-M-B. B at the end of the word plum. theplumlineradio@gmail.com. Love to have you connect with me, and we'll get together and we can discuss this more if you still have some questions, or maybe you just want to drop an email and rejoice with us and say, hey, I received Jesus Christ from hearing the gospel on the plumb line. What a great email that would be to receive. Well, and you brought up something else, Kathy, that I want to flesh out a little bit more before we go to the break here, and that is, you know, sometimes as followers of Christ, or especially maybe for someone who's a new follower of Christ, we think, okay, I got Jesus in my life. Everything's going to go great now. I'm not going to have any of these problems and issues. And you mentioned in your comments there that that's not the case. That's kind of why you write books like this one, is just because you're a believer doesn't mean everything's going to go perfect in your relationships.
1: No, that's exactly true. And if anybody has ever proclaimed that, you know, trust Christ and all will be well, that's definitely false. What is well, though, is that we're living on purpose. We're living not for ourselves, but for Jesus. We're living to proclaim that God is good. You know, how much worse off would we be if He wasn't in our lives and if He wasn't good? So, no, we're going to struggle with our kids. Our kids are going to struggle. You know, I've got some pain issues, just as an example. I've got a bad back, but I still travel every week. I still stand in front of audiences or sit on a stool. I'm not going to give in to it. When you know Jesus, then you can have just a very different perspective on your life and the life of other people. There's joy, there's gratitude, there's wisdom, there's hope, there's love, there's all of the character that you could want if you lean into Christ, and all of that makes life better. Not perfectly well, but better, definitely.
0: Yes, indeed. Well, before we go to that break, I think we have time to at least look at chapter one, trying to kind of hit some highlights out of these chapters, at the same time encouraging people to pick up a copy of this book that's out from Moody Publishers called Resolve Conflict and Find Peace and Hope with Adult Children, with my guest, Dr. Kathy Cook. But this opening one sets kind of some definitions and some basic understanding.
1: It does. One of the things that I say in the book that's really important to understand is that we don't parent adult children. Your noun will always be parent, and their noun will always be child. But you don't parent unless they invite you to parent them. You guide, comfort, cheer, coach, support, influence, help, but we don't parent them. They're now adults, and it's disrespectful to come into their lives and tell them what to do. In fact, unsolicited advice always comes across as criticism. So it's one of the things that causes them to disrespect you. So the very thing that you want, which is their respect, you're not going to have if you try to parent an adult. And that could be an 18-year-old. It could be a 22-year-old. I don't define it. It's somebody who's graduated from high school, whether they're living in your home or not. They've reached that point where they want some independence and they need it.
0: Yeah. The first thing that I think about, and you bring it up in this first chapter, is this whole idea of letting go. It doesn't mean that you've lost someone, but I know when our first, we have seven children, when the first one left the house, oh my goodness, I felt like this is the only time in my life that I've been in depression. It was just so difficult. But so that's something we all kind of have to deal with and learn, huh?
1: Absolutely. We want to launch them. I mean, I laugh at social media posts, you know, slow down, you're going up too fast. Did you not understand that this would happen? No, the goal of being an excellent parent would be that they would launch with some independence, but wanting to be also appropriately dependent, still connected to the family unit, which God ordains before the church. The family is really important to God. And It needs to be important to us. So we want relationship, and we're going to miss them when they launch, but we're going to rejoice when they find their own place and their own call and their own adult journey.
0: Yeah, and that's kind of exactly what happened with me. You know, I didn't think I

0: be able to get through that for a couple of weeks. But now that it's long since passed and almost all the others have left the home now too, there's a better understanding and realization of the ultimate goal here. Is that's exactly what we're trying to accomplish here, is get them to launch and, you know, have their own lives in Christ in particular. So thank you so much for sharing that. Well, Dr. Kathy Cook, my guest, this is The Plumb Line, and I would love to have you reach out and connect with those that you're going to hear from in just a moment on this break in The Plumb Line, because you would not be able to hear this show on the radio were it not for those sponsors. There are ministries and there are Christian-owned businesses who make it possible for you to hear the show on the radio by helping to cover the very significant cost of airtime. So I can have this great information that we're getting straight from the Word of God through Dr. Kathy Cook because of their participation in sponsoring the show. So reach out, say thanks to them, do business with them, participate in their ministries, and connect with me as well. Again, the email is theplumblineradio@gmail.com. 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
0: Thanks for joining me for The Plumb Line. I'm your host, Jay Rudolph. Again, my guest, Dr. Kathy Cook, talking about her book, Resolve Conflict and Find Peace and Hope with Adult Children. So specifically, you know, gearing this kind of toward parents, which the majority of my listeners, as I mentioned earlier, are those that would be in that age range or category where they likely have adult children. And so it's very appropriate for the audience that's tuning in. And of course, if you're not one of those, well, there still is great value to this, because if you got younger children, eventually they're going to become adults. So we're just talking about, you know, raising them to be able to launch into the world on their own. Well, we talked a little bit about the first chapter there. So are there some other things that we need to bring up in the basics there before we move on to the next chapter?
2: You know, I'd love to mention an idea that isn't necessarily an easy one to talk about, but that is that we cannot idolize our children. And in just watching culture, it's very common for parents to idolize children and even older parents to idolize grandchildren. And it's not appropriate. We were designed to worship. If you look at the scripture, God created us to worship Him. And we need to worship Him and Him alone. And if you're idolizing / worshiping your children, then what that probably feels like to you is that when they have a good day, you have a good day. And when they have a bad day, you have a bad day. And that's not appropriate. The stress we're putting on our kids to perform for us, to make us look good, is not healthy. And they tell me that. They know that about some of us. It's not appropriate. So love your children. Love your grandchildren. Want to be with them and want to spend time with them. Want to get to know them. Even today, like, what's something new that they're wondering about and thinking about? And what are they curious about today? Like, you know, keep intentionally engaging with them, but don't worship them. They're fallen just like we are. They're going to make mistakes. Their job is not to perform so that we look good. That's something that I write about pretty strongly. And my readers have appreciated it. I don't think it's easy for everyone, but they know it's right.
0: Exactly. Yeah. Well, as I looked at this first chapter called The Basics, you know, at the end of it, you've got some prayers and pledges and things like that, which are helpful. And there's a consultant, not manager pledge. You've leaned into this a little bit already, but I like this. You suggest sending a text to your adult child saying, "I'm your biggest fan and I'm moving into consultant mode. If you ever want my take, just say, coach me. Otherwise, I'll listen and cheer." Then stick to it. When they share something, ask, "Is this share time or advice time?" And so just some great wisdom there, I think.
2: Yeah, every chapter ends with five suggested ideas to help us move from, you know, my ideas to actually making those ideas work. So I'm glad you pointed that out.
0: Yeah, we need that practical help. At least I know I do anyway, and that
2: Sure. Somebody
0: to really just kind of give me the words to share even. So I don't know if that's a male thing or just a general human thing, but I need that. So I appreciate that. Well, the next chapter here is called Look Honestly at Yourself. And so let's talk a little bit about what you mean by that.
2: Yeah, the chapter that readers want to skip, right? But it's so important that we understand that if there's conflict, it takes at least two. If there are doubts, maybe we're a part of it. And, you know, I've not met parents who are intentionally bad. We parent with the wisdom we have in the moment, with the love that we have in the moment. We maybe have made mistakes. Maybe our kids are thinking of things. Maybe their memory of something is not accurate. That might be true, but we also might have made some mistakes and we need to own them. We need to say, hey, man, you know, I can understand why that would have come across that way. And I am so sorry. You know, I parented with the knowledge I had in the moment. I can see now why it came across that way. You know, would you please forgive me? You know, and I'm just so sorry. Can we agree to disagree and move on? So I think we've got to look at ourselves. We also have to be really careful that we don't look back with today's wisdom. I write about this in more than one place in the book. If we look back, let's say that there's a listener who has a child who's, you know, not walking with the Lord, or a child who's not married but living with someone. And we're like, man, I can't believe that that's happening. I raised my kids better than that. And then you're maybe like, man, I wish I would have known this. Well, you didn't know it back then. You parented the best that you knew how, and your kids are making what you would call mistakes. So you own it, but you don't look back and go, man, I was so stupid or I was foolish. No, you weren't. You were the best parent you knew how to be in the moment. So one of the things I write about is the danger of the what if parenting. Like, oh man, what if we would have left that church? Then I bet this wouldn't have happened. Oh, if only I would have homeschooled sooner. Oh, if only I would have made sure that he'd not date that girl. So we look back with all of this if only and what if mentality, and then we judge ourselves, and now we're not feeling good about ourselves, and now we're relating out of that place of pain, which is inappropriate. So we've got to look back with truth and with wisdom, and we regret the things that are legit. We move beyond those. We apologize if we need to, and we invite our kids to keep walking with us forward.
0: Yeah, and I've heard so much about the importance of saying, I'm sorry, apologizing, as you talked about here, to your children. And that applies, you know, a lot of times I hear that reference to younger children, but it certainly applies to those older children as well. And many times, too, like you mentioned, you know, there may be things that we aren't even aware of that we need to apologize for. And so we need to be willing to ask our children, right? You know, are there things that maybe you feel like I have done wrong, or, you know, something that I need to apologize for?
2: Yeah. I mean, let's ask the question. Let's be open to the conversation. If we want them to be honest with us, then we have to be honest with them.
0: Yeah. Well, and that leans kind of into the next chapter, listen more and talk less. Tell us a little bit about the importance of that.
2: So we believe here at Celebrate Kids that when someone tells us a story, let's say that your adult child has come over to visit, or you're out at a coffee shop, or you're in their home or whatever, and they're talking with you and they're sharing about maybe something that's happening at work or at school, and they stop talking, the typical reaction then is to interrogate. So we enter into that and we go, well, what happened next? Or what did your boss say? Well, you know, what did you do about that? So we start to ask questions, because that's love. There's nothing wrong with that. However, man, I'd love you to listen longer. When an adult child stops talking, I would love for you to just sit in the silence, which invites them to keep talking. And then you say, keep talking. Or you say, man, tell me more. And if your adult child says, well, what do you want to know? Well, I want to understand you. And just invite more details, because when they share more details about how they're feeling about it, what happened, what they did next, maybe what their boss did, when they share more details, now the comments you make are going to be more purposeful, more in line with their thinking, and are going to be received much better. When we start to interrogate, and this also works with the young kid, it works in a marriage relationship. When we start to interrogate, we hijack the conversation. You know, I might say, well, what did your boss do? And that might actually be very irrelevant to what your daughter was going to share with you. And now you forced her to go somewhere in the story that isn't as important to her as something else. So listen longer and invite them to share more with you with open-ended statements like, tell me more, help me understand. And the goal of that is, the more that you hear, the more relevant your first comments are going to be.
0: Yeah, that's so good and fits ideally with a couple of Bible verses that I want to bring up here and then get a quick comment from you before we have to wrap up this segment. But it says in James 1:19, "My dear brothers and sisters, take note of this. Everyone should be quick to listen, slow to

0: speak and slow to become angry. And then in Proverbs 18, there's this verse that says, to answer before listening, that is folly and disgrace. And so both of those indicate to me that it's not that we're supposed to just stay silent and not say anything, but we need to do exactly as you were sharing. Be good listeners before we do any speaking.
1: Absolutely. It's just the fair, right thing to do. There's wisdom in that. And we don't have to have all the answers either. Like, I think sometimes the fear when kids begin to share is, what if I'm not going to know what to do? So then we say, well, are you just sharing or are you looking for a solution? Or, you know, hey, are you venting or do you want to know my opinion? Like, sometimes they don't need you to solve their problems. See, when you were a parent of a young person, you had to solve the problem. When they're 7, when they're 17, when there's something going on, they're your younger kids under your roof. You really do, as a parent, become a problem solver. To God be the glory. So important for you. Now, when they're older, you need to let them solve their own problems. That's how they grow up. That's how they become properly independent. And so, again, we can ask, do you want an opinion? Do you want an idea? Are you just venting? And then if the kid says, I don't need your input yet, don't be offended by that. Be excited that they're confident enough in their own thinking. And then maybe 48 hours later, send them a text. Hey, I'm just curious. Did things work out at the job okay? And now when your daughter texts you, yeah, I went in and I shared with my boss how she had made me feel at the meeting, and she seemed genuinely appreciative of the feedback, and we had a great conversation about my, you know, creative idea. Then you get to text back, that's fabulous. I'm so proud of you for speaking up. And now she owns something that causes success, and this is ultimately what we want.
0: Well, that is a shift in our thinking and our approach as those of us who are parents of adult children that needs to take place. And like I mentioned already, I know I need help with that. And I imagine many of you in the listening audience do as well. So I really appreciate what God's word has to say and how my guest, Dr. Kathy Cook, takes that and applies it to how we deal with our adult children. I'll have more with Kathy Cook on the next edition. So be sure to join me then, and you can go to this website, theplumblineradio.com, to find out more about the show, station listings and times, a way to support this listener-supported Christian radio ministry, and more at theplumblineradio.com. 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

0: Hill, along with Alistair Begg on Truth for Life. Alistair returns in just a moment. If you've never read through the entire Bible, or if you're unclear about who lived when, or how the Old Testament events tell the overarching story of God's plan of salvation, don't miss the book we're recommending today. 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Now here's Alistair with a closing prayer.
1: Father, thank you. I think, Lord, the big lesson tonight is this. Well, two. One would be, we look to the Holy Spirit to be the unfolder of Scripture for us. That our best attempts reveal the fact that we see through a glass darkly. That when we come across 400 different interpretations of something from good men that we respect, we are justified in concluding that this just can't be as clear as some people suggest it is. So we pray for humility of heart and mind. We pray that we won't become unbelieving. We don't want to be like the scoffers in 2 Peter who said, where is the promise of his coming? All things continue as they once did. We don't even want to go anywhere close to that. We affirm the fact, Lord Jesus Christ, that you are an ascended King, that you are a reigning Lord, that you will come in power and great glory, and we await that day. In the meantime, Lord, help us through all our part in these sevens to have this hope within us, which creates zeal for evangelism and purity of life. And we thank you that we can look all the way back down through these 2,600 years and recognize that you have been faithful to your people, even as you're faithful to us tonight. And we look away from ourselves to you. In Jesus' name, amen.
0: I'm Bob Lapine. Glad you've joined us today. Tomorrow we'll consider what's wrong with our world and why it's so broken. 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
11: 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Here we are, my friends. We're experiencing what over 40 years ago people told my father was a crazy dream. Now we're witnessing every single one of those dreams coming to life in bigger ways than any of us could have ever imagined. This all happened because one person, my father, dared to dream. Today, too many people have stopped dreaming. Do you feel that? Disagreement and discouragement is everywhere. People have lost their desire to dream. But God calls us to dream, to picture and pray for a brighter future, to remember that nothing is too big for God. Because when we dream, we declare our faith in God's ability to turn those dreams into reality. We become His partners in creating a better world. And God wants us exactly to be partnering with Him to do that.
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0: in Ankeny, Iowa.
1: I hope the following message challenges, encourages, and ultimately changes you. 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
2: We're in a series on foundations. We've been looking at Hebrews 6. We're talking about six planks of the foundation: repentance from acts that lead to death, faith in God, the first two. Second two were the instruction of the baptisms, the laying on of hands. It was very convenient that Randy was here when we were talking about the laying on of hands, Randy Clark. Well, now it's very convenient because we're talking about the last two, the resurrection of the dead and eternal judgment. So we're going to launch into this resurrection of the dead, which is very convenient because next week is when we celebrate Jesus' resurrection. But before we can look at the resurrection, we want to look at what the resurrection is the solution for. The resurrection was the ultimate solution, but what was it solving? We want to look at death and all its implications. That's kind of a downer, isn't it? Yeah, we're going to study death this morning. But believe me, we'll go out of here in victory. And Terry, man, I was thinking about you this morning. Just wave at everybody so he knows you are. Terry, we just had the funeral for his precious wife, Jenny, this week. And that's what I was meditating on this passage this week, and it recaptured me all over again. And Terry, man, I was thinking about you this morning, and you were a vivid lesson to me about this message. So let's pray. Father, we just thank you, Lord, for your word. I ask that, Lord, you would stretch time and, Lord, condense this message and squeeze it all in the limited time frame we have. Lord, I ask that you'd encourage us, provoke us, in Jesus' name. Amen. All right. I'm going to read stuff because I have a limited amount of time. So this will hopefully keep me on track. No guarantees. All right. Resurrection, we're going to be looking at the resurrection of the dead. We're going to be looking at the different facets of that because resurrection is not merely some far-off thing when we're resurrected at Jesus' second coming. Resurrection is literally the bringing back to life those who are dead. But death has many facets to it. There are many implications of death. You can have death in your finances, in your marriage, in your relationships, in your emotions, and so forth. And the resurrection that Jesus wrought when he came out of that tomb applies to every facet of your life. It really does. And the life of God wants to invade every facet of your life. I'm getting away from my notes. Okay. All right. So God wants to invade every facet of your life. Death is the culmination of sin, and resurrection is the culmination of redemption. So death is the ultimate result of man's sin. It was the ultimate, inevitable consequence of man's sin. And resurrection was the inevitable culmination of Jesus' life. And he came to undo death. He unraveled this thing that we know as death. And again, we need to understand that death has more application than merely the cessation of our physical life. It is encroached in every facet of life. I got into an interesting, very quick conversation just before service, while service was beginning this morning, and someone was asking me, and they were sharing concerns about the prosperity gospel. And I was telling them that there's no such thing as a prosperity gospel, that there's one gospel that has prosperity in it. It really does. The gospel applies to every facet of our life. And our tendency, and those who really have there are people who took things to an extreme. And that is true of every teaching. But we don't want to have a overcorrection and negate a whole facet of what Jesus purchased for us. Amen? And so that's true of healing. That's true of finances. That's true of your relationship. And there is a whole body of theology, or a whole approach to theology. I really feel bad. I beat up on Calvinism all the time. And there's some wonderful Calvinist brothers and sisters that we're gonna be walking around glory together and having a good laugh over the things we said about each other. But I am concerned about this. There's a facet of Calvinism. Let me put it this way. Calvinism is largely one of the primary dividing lines between Calvinism and Arminianism. One of the primary dividing lines is their view of man, their anthropology, okay? That has to do with their

they're, you could call it their soteriological anthropology. In other words, their view of man after he's saved. Soteriology is the study of salvation. Anthropology is the study of man. So their view of man after he's saved, their view of Jesus as a man. What they do is they really minimize Jesus' humanity and magnify his divinity. And we don't need to minimize either. He was fully God and fully man. But if you only view the deity of Christ and you minimize his humanity, there are a lot of things that Jesus did that you lose. There's a reason that that viewpoint will also relegate miracles to a bygone age. Because Jesus did that as God, not as man. But when we realize that Jesus performed miracles as a man surrendered to God, then all of a sudden it opens the door and we realize he was our example showing us what's possible as a surrendered believer. Okay? And so there's a lot of things that are involved here. So what I'm saying is Calvinism tends to view man through a very thin, narrow lens, and that narrow lens is man as a fallen creature. And even after he's saved, he is man as redeemed, but yet not fully redeemed. That's why a lot of what we call worm theology, you know, I'm just a worm. Worm theology comes from Calvinistic belief. And so man is not a saint that sometimes struggles with sin. He's a sinner that's always struggling to be holy. And his nature isn't really changed. He's still a sinner, but grace is placed upon him. Martin Luther was famous for his statement that said something to this effect: man is simply gold-covered dung. He's still dung, but the grace of God has been slapped over him, so he looks better, but you kind of peel away that, whew, he's still dung. Whereas Arminian theology understands when Paul addressed the church as the saints were in Ephesus, he did so precisely because God changed our very nature. And that has an implication in all of life. The gospel will invade your finances. The gospel will invade your relationships. The gospel will invade your emotional brokenness. The gospel will invade your broken body and bring healing. And so we don't want to get our theology from the exceptions to that. Well, I prayed for someone and they died. Well, don't get your theology from the exception. Don't get your theology from what God didn't do. Look at the Word and get your theology from what He promised. And there are we live in the tension of the already and the not yet. The kingdom of God has broken in, but the fullness of it is not yet, and it'll only come when King Jesus invades planet Earth the second time. Okay? And that will be the fulfillment of His invasion. But don't get your theology from the areas that have not yet given way to redemption. Get your theology from the areas that have succumbed and bowed its knee to Jesus, okay? So we need to understand that. And so death has many, many implications. And the resurrection of Jesus, when Jesus came out of that tomb, it had ramifications in every facet of your life. It's not like, well, God said, no, your finances are off limits. Or your health is off limits. Or your relationships. Or your mental illness. Or fill in the blank. No, because Jesus was not simply trying to take us back to the garden. He wasn't just trying to redeem us. It's better than that. He wasn't just trying to take us back to paradise. That would be great, but it was better than that. He was trying to take us on to the fulfillment. What was in the garden was the beginning, not the end. And so the kingdom of God is breaking in. And as we learn to cooperate with the principles of the kingdom, it begins to show up in every facet of our life. Okay? So if you have any questions on that, see me. And I don't know if I can answer them, but I think that's important for us to understand. So death is the culmination of sin. Resurrection, oh my goodness, it's 20 minutes. The resurrection is the culmination of redemption where God turns it all around. We can look at both death and resurrection from a theological perspective, even a cosmic perspective. I like to look at it from the cosmic perspective, but we don't have time for that this morning. But where it hits the road for most of us is the personal
relational, and even the psychological perspective. How it affects us emotionally, okay? This is true both of our own losses and our own frailty and vulnerability to death. So when we lose someone, the impact that it makes on us personally is where death tends to really hit the road for all of us. And even our own fear of death and our own frailty and vulnerability, and we realize that we're living in this earth suit, and if you've lived as long as I am, I'm not an old man, but I'm getting there. I can see it from here. And I'm telling you, I don't have the stamina. That my wife was saying, we took care of Joel, and my wife babysat Joel and Kara's girl. And Kathy, man, I got down that morning. I came down the stairs that morning. There were toys everywhere. I knew we were having a visitor. And my wife was down on the floor playing with her. My wife said, boy, it's not as easy for me to get up anymore. I said, girl, it's been that way for me well over a decade. Can't believe you're finally catching up. Why I brought that up, I have no idea. If you've ever lost a loved one, you know that death is separation. So when we think of death, it's that separation, that severing, okay? If you've ever lost a loved one, you know that death is separation. It's a severing of the access, a cutting you off from the one you love. Outside of Christ, there is an abrupt and ruthless finality to death. It is a chasm which man cannot cross. This abrupt and ruthless finality bars the door to any further contact. The result? Our emotions are jarred, our minds are left shocked, and one of the immediate results is that we are unable to so abruptly jump the tracks to our new reality, void of the one we loved and lost. This is the nature of the first stage we call grief. It's called shock. When my wife and I lost our little son, man, he was four, and his twin sister is now 31. So I mean, it was 27 years ago. I've got to do the math in my head. I'm not good at math. 27 years ago, I remember we were in such shock because all of a sudden the little boy we had with us is gone. And my mind couldn't make the jump the tracks. The old tracks were running down as we had a four-year-old boy named Alex. And in a moment, we're on new tracks. And I'm a man who no longer has a son named Alex. He's no longer with us. And as soon as I would get distracted and forget, all of a sudden, I was back on those old tracks. And something would happen, and it would jar me. And all that grief would stab me once again, and I'd realize he's gone. And I'd have to be on the new tracks. And the transfer between those two tracks was what grief is all about, and to come to terms with that. And there's stages to grief. The first one, which is shock. You're not able to process that. Your whole life has changed. And then when you begin to kind of, get over there, as you begin to come to terms with your new life, that's when anger, bargaining, depression, and depression is simply worn out anger. I was too tired to be angry anymore. Now I was depressed. And really, that is the beginning of acceptance of reality, which is the final stage of grief. When you accept reality, you're realizing this reality stinks. It's not the reality I would have chosen, but nonetheless, this is my reality. And you're coming to terms with that. And there has to be that process where we really come into that, this is where my life is, and I'm okay with this. And the only way that I can be okay with the loss of my son is because I know I'll see him again. I don't know how people do life without Jesus. Death is so cruel. It was never God's intention. It was never God's intention that our hearts get wrapped around other people in love and affection and then abruptly be severed from that, and our emotions are a mere stump and they're hemorrhaging all over the floor. He never intended that. And what brings us healing is the fact that death is no longer a permanent thing. It is a temporary inconvenience. In Christ, death has been overcome. And I know that I made the statement, I believe at the funeral this week, that there's nothing like losing a loved one to make heaven real to you.
I mean, I knew heaven was real. I was raised in church. I met Jesus in a

radical encounter in 1983 changed my life. I knew I was going to heaven. But once my little boy was there, all of a sudden, heaven became more real. It was like I was connected to heaven, and I had a greater revelation of its reality. And there was a greater longing, because there's going to come a day I'm going to see my boy. I believe he's full grown now. And I'm gonna get a tour from my own son. Dad, you ain't going to believe what's here. And that curbs the grief. Paul said, we don't grieve like the rest of men. Why? Because we have hope. When you get saved, you have, whether you realize it or not, you hitched your wagon to hope. And you're going to get pulled along by hope, because death is no longer a permanent thing. It's a temporary inconvenience. So this abrupt and ruthless finality bars the door to any further contact. And the result is our emotions are jarred. One of the beautiful things about Jesus is he not only addresses the consequences of sin at its root by going to the cross and then resurrecting. We'll look at that more next week. But a revelation of the resurrection emanates out to deal with the numerous tentacles of death which attempt to invade our life. When you begin to understand the reality of the resurrection, it cannot help but begin to shape your mind and your view and the way you look at death and sickness and poverty and all these other things. The many tentacles by which death begins to try to lay hold of us. So turn with me to John 11, John chapter 11. I ended up sharing on this passage at Jenny's funeral this week, and I just got gripped by this whole passage once again. I'm going to read through it real quick. Now a certain man was ill, Lazarus of Bethany, the village of Mary and her sister Martha. It was Mary who anointed the feet, anointed the Lord with ointment, wiped his feet with her hair, whose brother Lazarus was ill. So the sister sent him, saying, Lord, he whom you love is ill. And when Jesus heard of it, he said, this illness does not lead to death, for it is for the glory of God, so that the Son of God may be glorified through it. Now Jesus loved Martha and her sister Mary and her sister and Lazarus. So when he heard that Lazarus was ill, he stayed 2 days longer in the place where he was. Isn't that ironic? It says, now he loved her, and because he loved her, he stayed longer. It's like, what gives? Jesus, the first response of Jesus when he gets word that Lazarus is ill is that he waits. And many would argue he waited too long. Matter of fact, the two sisters confronted him upon his arrival and said, Jesus, if you'd have been here, we sent word to you. Essentially, they're saying, listen, Lord, we sent word to you when he was ill, and you didn't come right away, and now he's dead. And Jesus' response was very interesting to these two women. Now he says to his disciples, he said, okay, let's go. We're going to go check out, we're going to go to Lazarus because he's asleep. And they said, well, Lord, his disciples said, Lord, if he's asleep, that's good. He's been ill and he needs his rest. He said, no, you don't understand. I'm using a euphemism. He is dead. I love how Jesus refers to death as sleep. And it's precisely because the way he addresses death that it is sleep. On the back of my little boy's tombstone, it says this: we believe the Lord will come as he said. The land and the sea will give up their dead. We believe. One of these days, the resurrection that Jesus accomplished in the tomb will affect all of us. And if we're not alive when he comes, we're going to get this old body back, get it out, and we'll exchange it for a new one after that. Hallelujah. I'm looking forward to my new one. My new one, I'll be able to get on the floor and get back up. Hallelujah. So, Jesus tells his disciples, now he says that, you know, Lazarus is asleep and we're going to go deal with it. And he had to clarify, no, he's dead. So Lazarus's funeral was a prophetic token, a foreshadowing of what Jesus was about to do on a cosmic scale. It's not a coincidence that he raised Lazarus just before he was to go on trial and be killed himself. And that was like the first volley over the bow of the ship. I'm going to show you what I'm about to do to death. And he raises Lazarus. Lazarus's funeral was a prophetic token. He left us

with this beautiful prophetic scenario to instruct us, to reveal to us what he was going to do. Nobody understood this was simply a precursor to his ultimate purpose. One of the things I love about him and this story is how he dealt with it on such a personal level. Jesus came in with a very personal touch. And although to Mary and Martha, it didn't feel that way because he waited. It's like, what's the deal? You ever felt that way? You ever said to the Lord, what's the deal? I sent word to you when it was just a problem. And now it's a crisis or it's beyond remedy. And now you show up. You ever felt that way? Don't look at me that way. I'm not the only one. Come on. All right. Amen. Yeah, yes. Yeah, Fred can say amen. So let's look at this story for a minute. We discover some principles on how God deals with our pain. Number one, he waited. And to many, he waited too long. We live in a fallen world where we experience fallen feelings because of our fallen circumstances, the ultimate circumstance of which is death. And Jesus purposely waited to grant a greater breakthrough. Verse 4, he said, he's ill, so we're going to wait. Verse 11, it says, when he arrived, he found that Lazarus had been in the tomb for 4 days. Now, just to show you that Jesus was operating out of his humanity, is Jesus can't discover anything as God. Scripture says he grew in wisdom and favor. You can't grow in wisdom if he was living from his divinity, because he's omniscient. He knows everything. The only being in the universe that is justified and being unteachable is God. And until you is him, which you never will be, then remain teachable. But Jesus, operating out of his humanity, he knew that Lazarus was sick because he'd gotten word, and the Lord may have told him in prayer, but he didn't realize, he knew he was dead by the word of the Lord, but he didn't know how long he'd been dead until he arrived. And Jesus' life as a man was a life of having to be stretched in his faith. He was the one that had to learn to trust God himself as our great example. And so Jesus waited, but number two, he attended to their emotional pain before he went to address the source of that pain. What do I mean by that? Jesus, when he arrives, Mary and Martha hear that he's there. It says Martha ran to him, but Mary remained where she was. Now that's interesting because Mary was the consummate worshiper. She was the one that had extravagantly poured out her perfume on his feet and washed it with her feet. She was the one who was the worshiper, but Martha was more the servant. You remember where Martha gets on Mary's case and then goes to Jesus and said, why don't you make her serve too? I'm making sandwiches back in the kitchen and she's sitting at your feet loving on you and this isn't fair. And Jesus says, Martha, she's chosen the greater thing. Now, we need servers, we need worshipers, and we all need to incorporate that into one. But Mary was that one that was so taken with Jesus, and yet she was the one who didn't intercept him. And I would propose to you, precisely because of her affection to Jesus, it wounded her more deeply. Martha comes to Jesus, and she said, Jesus, if you'd have been here, I know that he would have been resurrected. We could have foregone this, She said, but at the end of the age, I know he'll be resurrected. And Jesus said, I am the resurrection. I am the answer to this thing. Jesus has a theological discussion with her because she's on that level and she's discussing theology. Finally, Martha goes back and gets Mary and says, hey, the Lord's asking for you. And only then, he had to personally ask for her to come. Usually, Mary would have hightailed it just hearing he's in the vicinity. But now he's having to ask her to come because her heart is so wounded. And she says the same thing. And she said, Jesus, if you would have come, if you'd have been here, our brother wouldn't be dead. But in this situation, he doesn't answer Mary with theology. Mary didn't need theology. Mary fell at his feet, wailing. The emotion was overwhelming. And it was within that context that it said Jesus groaned within himself. In the Greek, it's this angry, frustration. It's almost like the groan of intercession. And he said, take me to the tomb. And then it says the shortest verse in all of Scripture. I told the funeral crowd the other day, when I was raised,
There was a guy in our church named Marv Hermerding. I still remember his name. Big, tall.

0: Paul Marine had a crew cut, still wore his crew cut, and he wanted us little kids to learn scripture. And so if we came up and quoted a scripture to Marv, he would give us a dime or sometimes even a quarter. And every week, every time we'd see him, Marv, Mr. Hermerding, Jesus wept. And he'd pull that out, and we always quoted the shortest verse in scripture. And he was always gracious to give us that dime or that quarter. I didn't realize the weight of the theology behind those two words. Jesus knew. He said, this will not end in death. He knew he was going to raise Lazarus. But before he did so, there was this groan of frustration within him. Why? Because he was looking at the effects of death all around him. And it made him angry because he knew, this is not what my Father intended.
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0: Hello, and welcome to Just in Time Ministries with Pastor Rhonda Penquite. We have more power and authority in Christ than we know, and when we learn to act on it in faith, God guarantees our success. So let's join Rhonda as she teaches us how to walk in victory.
1: And did you see where the U.S. soccer team advanced to the round of 16 with a win over Bosnia? And after every game, our team and coaches huddle together and a player leads in a Christian prayer in the name of Jesus. They praise the Lord. On the other hand, the Egyptian team gets together before the games and puts curses on the other team, especially the Christian teams. So guess who's going to come out on top on that one? Go God. And did you see where Tokyo lit up in red, white, and blue to celebrate America's 250th birthday? They set off fireworks as well. The Eiffel Tower had USA 250 on it, honoring our 250th birthday. And there were over 850,000 fireworks set off last night. Wow. For the 4th of July show in D.C. It was the world's largest fireworks display. Yeah, you can watch it on YouTube. And American Patriots had an American flag, and they literally ran it from California to D.C. I think it took them 20 days, and they arrived yesterday on July 4th. I saw that they dipped the end of the pole in, the Potomac River, and then went on to the celebration. So what a celebration we are having. This was just a kickoff, and now it lasts for a year. Another thing I heard this week, how many people have ever really heard it, is the first prayer delivered to the Continental Congress. And for those of you who think our country wasn't founded as a Christian nation, listen to this. Our Heavenly Father, high and mighty, King of kings and Lord of lords, who dost from thy throne behold all the dwellers on earth and reignest with power supreme and uncontrolled over all the kingdoms, empires, and governments. Look down in mercy, we beseech thee, on these our American states, who have fled to thee from the rod of the oppressor and thrown themselves on thy gracious protection, desiring to be henceforth dependent only on thee. To thee have they appealed for the righteousness of their cause. To thee do they now look up for that countenance and support which thou alone canst give. Take them, therefore, Heavenly Father, under thy nurturing care. Give them wisdom and counsel and valor in the field. Defeat the malicious designs of our cruel adversaries. Convince them of the unrighteousness of their cause. And if they persist in their sanguinary purposes of own unerring justice, sounding in their hearts, constrain them to drop the weapons of war from their unnerved hands in the day of battle. Be thou present, O God of wisdom, and direct the counsels of this honorable assembly. Enable them to settle things in the best and surest foundation, that the scene of blood may be speedily closed, that order, harmony, and peace may be effectually restored, and truth and justice, religion and piety, prevail and flourish amongst the people. Preserve the health of their bodies and vigor of their minds. Shower down on them the millions they represent here. Such temporal blessings as thou seest expedient for them in this world, and crown them with everlasting glory in the world to come. All this we ask in the name and through the merits of Jesus Christ, thy Son and our Savior. Amen. And that was given by a reverend. I have already adapted this prayer for the next time I am asked to do the invocation at Madison County Board of Supervisors meeting. So that'll be good. We'll see how they like that one. I won't tell them it was the first Continental Congress prayer. So, wow, what a prayer. How powerful. So you remember what we talked about last week in Romans 6:10, when Christ died, he died once to break the power of sin, but now that he lives for the glory of God. Verse 11, so you also should consider yourselves to be dead to the power of sin and alive to God through Christ Jesus. 2 Timothy 1:10, our Savior Jesus Christ, who has abolished death and has brought life and immortality to light through the gospel. Wow. You know, start meditating on these scriptures. You know, the devil gets us off on the wrong ones to meditate on. Those have been done away with. Those have been taken care of. It is finished. And this is now what we are to be looking on and meditating on and pursuing. You know, other translations say that Jesus wiped out death, destroyed death, defeated death, broke the power of death, ended the power of death. The Passion says the anointed Jesus, our life giver. So what should we be focusing on now? Our life giver, who has dismantled death, obliterating all its effects on our lives, and has manifested his immortal life in us by the gospel. Wow, the Passion nailed it. Think on these things. Meditate on it. What does it mean? Get this ingrained into your spirit and into your heart. Jesus annulled and made death ineffective and inactive, and it was destroyed in Christ. So what are we to focus on now? We now live under the law of the Spirit of life in Christ Jesus. And 2 Timothy says, he brought life and immortality to light in the gospel. You don't have to wait to die to become immortal. That doesn't make sense, does it? Ooh, so we're redeemed from the law of sin and death. It's over. It's done. It's just as if it never existed, just like we're justified, just as if we never sinned. So if sin and death are destroyed, obliterated, dismantled, defeated, and their power is broken, what's left? The opposite of death is life. And John 10:10, Jesus came to give us life more abundantly. You know, I ask people all the time, well, if we got life, that's good. Well, what's abundant life? Well, I don't know. Well, what's more abundant life? That's what we need to be meditating on and letting God fill us with what more abundant life is. Ooh, this is good. You know, why did Jesus come? Why did he come? To restore all things, to restore everyone and everything back to himself. Think about that. Everyone and everything. Everyone and everything. I mean, I quickly can think of some people like, no, but God loves them. They missed the mark. Remember, we talked about missing the mark. Wow. We are now under the law of the Spirit of life in Christ Jesus. We have his life. We are alive with his life. We are in him. We live and move and have our being in him.

0: So what do we have? Immortal, eternal, supernatural life. It's already happened, but we have been brainwashed, MK-Ultra'd, if you want to go there, to not believe these things. All Jesus ever did was the supernatural. All he ever did was acted in quantum physics and the quantum realms. Why did he do it? Is he not our example? Should we not be doing what he did? We're going to get to that in a minute. Wow. You know, we also talked about how the family is a blueprint of all creation, and it's encoded in the first letter in the Bible, Bet, because God is Alpha, so Alpha couldn't be the first letter in the Bible, but Bet is the next letter, and remember, it's like three-sided, and the one side is open, and it means that we are in, we are included, it's the house, we are his house, and if we're the house of God and he's living in us, what can happen? Nothing but God and what God is and does. And God is all good, so nothing bad can happen. How if God formed a house, a family, and we're in? That's what Bet means. We have been a family. We are in God's house. We are God's house. And that has been since the beginning. In the beginning, God. Remember I said last week, and this is so cool, I hope you meditated on it, that you are God's dream come true. Put that on your refrigerator, on your bathroom mirror. I am God's dream come true. Woo! If you're God's dream come true, how good is that? How good must you be? Wow. Because in the true gospel, there's an energy. And it's the energy of life. It's the energy of immortality. And that's what the true gospel is. In the true gospel, there's the power of love. There's a song about that, The Power of Love. You know, I was thinking, you can take so many songs and make them a Christian song instantly. And then I just heard that all of these songs and melodies we have come out of the quantum field, come out of the heavenly realms that God lends them to. He loans them to us. And, you know, when they get in certain people's mind, they make it carnal, when we should be making it immortal and eternal and all about God and Jesus. So I think that's why we can change these songs so quickly. And I've really always wanted to do that. Wouldn't that be fun? Be singing a lot of those songs with the intent in which they were given and supposed to be sung. So in the true gospel, there's an energy. The energy of life. The energy of immortality. That's what the true gospel is all about. We just read in Timothy. And in the true gospel, there is the power of love. There's the power of innocence. There's the power of inclusion. Think of that. The power of innocence. You're innocent. You've been declared innocent. Doesn't matter. You're innocent. Doesn't matter. Past, present, future. You're innocent. Wow. We're included. We've been included from the beginning. And, you know, I believe that there are realms where we can go that are beyond human. I believe we are beyond human. As a new creature in Christ, a creature that never before existed, we're beyond human. As he is, so are we in this cosmos. You know, there's realms where we go beyond human limitations. There's realms where you supersede the laws of physics. Didn't Jesus do that? And we're to be doing the same works that he does? We can and are supposed to be doing the same works because we have his DNA. And the fact that we have his DNA means that we are his family. And as his family, we also contain the blueprint that has been from the very beginning. Remember the angel said, "What is man that you're so concerned about him, you're so excited about him, you so watch over him?" This is it. So the question is, why is the church so afraid of doing all that Jesus did? Because he said, you'll do these same works and greater than I do because I go to the Father and I send you the Holy Spirit to baptize you in the Holy Spirit with the evidence of speaking in tongues. All of these things and all these abilities are in us, but we've been told we can't do that. Well, that was Jesus. Well, that's demonic. You don't want to get involved in that. Well, that's not you. That was Jesus. You're not Jesus. As he is, so I am. I'm his body. Who am I? Wow. So it's time to get over all of that. It's time to get on with who we are, what we can do, what we can have. Time to get on with being the new creation beings that never before existed, because we are unlimited and illimitable. We are unbreakable. Can you break God? Can you break Jesus? Did the cross break Jesus? No. He was so determined to get to the cross for the joy set before him. You know, he got there. He laid himself on the cross. He put his arms out like, hurry up, let's go. Let's get it done. He yowicked into hell and defeated every foe in hell. And we know that he defeated death, hell, and the grave. And if death, hell, and the grave are defeated, what's left?
1: 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Thank you for joining us today. You are here for just such a time as this, so go forth in the power of his might and possess all that is yours in Christ Jesus.
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2: Jesus, 30 years of age, we'll pick up on the story here in Luke, the 3rd chapter, verse 21. Now, when all the people were baptized, came to pass that Jesus, also being baptized, praying, the heavens were open, and the Holy Ghost descended in a bodily shape like a dove upon him, and a voice came from heaven which said, Thou art my beloved Son, and thee I'm well pleased. And Jesus himself began to be about 30 years of age, being, as was supposed, the son of Joseph. Well, you see, we know he wasn't the son of Joseph. He was the son of God. He had an earthly mother, but no earthly father. That gave Jesus a physical flesh, blood, and bone body, which gave him authority on this planet as a man. Now, that was one of the major reasons for the virgin birth. God had to have a man on this planet that he could work through, that had no sin in him, to be the Lamb of God, to be the sacrifice for mankind, deliver mankind. He had to be without sin. As you study the scripture, you find that the bloodline followed the Father through the scriptures. Jesus had no earthly father. He had a heavenly father. So therefore, there was no sin in him. It seems that the sin is passed along to all mankind through the bloodline. So here he has a flesh, blood, and bone body. He qualifies as a man, but yet he is the same as Adam. He is innocent. He is righteous. He is really the seed of righteousness. But yet he's a man and subject to all the temptations that any man was subject to. Most people have never realized that. But now notice what happens here. After this happened, of course, he went into the wilderness for 40 days. And then in verse 14, it says, Jesus returned in the power of the Spirit into Galilee, and there went out a fame of him throughout all the region round about. He taught in their synagogues, being glorified of all. And he came to Nazareth, where he'd been brought up. And as custom was, he went into the synagogue on the Sabbath day, stood up for to read, and there was delivered unto him the book of the prophet Isaiah. And when he had opened the book, he found the place where it was written. Now notice, he didn't just open the scroll and say, well, we'll just read from here. He found, deliberately took a text that prophesied of him. So he stood up in the synagogue and he said, The Spirit of the Lord is upon me because he's anointed me to preach the gospel to the poor, sent me to heal the brokenhearted, preach deliverance to the captive, recovering sight to the blind, set at liberty them that are bruised, preach the acceptance.

0: Year of the Lord. He closed the book, gave it again to the minister, sat down. The eyes of all them that were in the synagogue were fastened upon him. He began saying to them, "This day is this scripture fulfilled in your ears." Now notice that Jesus said, "The Spirit of the Lord is upon me." Now he's telling you a secret here, or a revelation that most people have never understood. Religion usually tells you this, that Jesus healed the sick because he's the Son of God, or to prove he's the Son of God. Well, that sounds logical, but just simply not true. Jesus tells you why. He said, "The Spirit of the Lord's upon me because he's anointed me." He anointed him when he was baptized in the River Jordan. The Holy Spirit descended upon him, and Jesus was anointed from that hour. He had lived and walked perfect and upright under that old covenant for 30 years, as though sin had never been. He was tempted in all points, like as we are, yet without sin. This proves that Jesus was not operating in his divine power and glory that he once had with the Father on the earth, as many people believe. They say, well, he healed the sick because he was God. He did not operate as God on this planet earth. Yet he was divine. He was the Son of God. But you see, he had the physical body of a man. The Bible says he grew in wisdom. In other words, he had to learn as any other child learned. He did not have all knowledge. He operated in the gifts of the Spirit. That's the reason he had words of knowledge in certain things. But he did not know everything. And then Jesus was anointed with the Holy Ghost and healing power. And then he stood up. Now, when he started his ministry in his own hometown, he stood up and preached this sermon, "The Spirit of the Lord is upon me because he's anointed me." Now, where would you go to get a higher anointing than God? If he was operating as God, why would he have to be anointed? Now, see, James, the first chapter, says, "Let no man say when he is tempted, I'm tempted of God, for God cannot be tempted with evil, neither tempteth he any man." Then if Jesus was tempted and he was God, then God was tempted. God can't be tempted with evil. But Jesus was tempted in all points, like as we are, yet without sin. So that's positive proof that he was not operating as God. He's operating as a man. He is the divine Son of God. And the reason he had authority then to destroy the works of the devil was because he was a man here on the planet Earth. Now go with me over to John's Gospel, the 5th chapter. We'll not go into this in great detail, but just enough to give you the gist of what we're talking about. In verse 26, John 5, verse 26, Jesus is speaking. He says, "As the Father had life in himself, so hath he given the Son to have life in himself, and hath given him authority to execute judgment also, because he is," what? "The Son of Man." Now see, if you're not careful, you'll read that the Son of God. He has authority because he's the Son of Man. Why? Because only men that are born are, say men, when we say man, we're talking about mankind. Includes you ladies too. You see, sometimes people get offended because the Bible's written the way it is, you know. But when it talks of man, it's talking about mankind. Because he said, let them have dominion. Them who? Adam and Eve. You see? So when he created Adam and Eve, he called them both Adam. You read that in the 5th chapter of Genesis. And Adam named his wife Eve. So there's not a problem with the gender here. But anyway, God has created man, given him authority on the earth, and for Jesus to have authority to destroy the works of the devil, he has to be a man. Now, go with me to John's Gospel, the 17th chapter. And while you're turning there, allow me to quote another scripture. In 1 John 3:8, the latter part of the verse says, "For this purpose the Son of God was manifested, that he might destroy the works of the devil." Now that gives us some insight. Jesus became a man so he could destroy, undo, dissolve the works the devil had done. He had to become a man to do that. Now don't misunderstand me. He is the Son of God. He is the righteous Son of God. There is no sin in him. But he is tempted in every point, like as we are. Somebody said Jesus never had a bad thought. If you ever had one, he did. But he just didn't give in to it. See, temptation is not sin. But now notice here in the 17th chapter of John, something that Jesus says, several things that he said in verse 5. Now, O Father, glorify thou me with thine own self, with the glory which I had with thee before the world was. Now, if he hasn't laid it down, why does he want it back? Philippians, the second chapter, says that he made of himself no reputation. The Greek says it sort of this way, that he stripped himself of his divine power and glory when he came to the earth. He came here as a man. He took not on him the nature of angels, but he took on him the seed of Abraham. He became a man. Now, he's still the Son of God. He is the divine Son of God. He is deity. But yet, he's operating in a bodily limitation as a man. He did not do one single miracle on the earth by any power inherent in him as being the Son of God. Not one. In fact, the scripture will prove that when he was restored to that divine Godhead powers, he never healed another single person, never cast out another demon, never did one single miracle after he rose from the dead and had his glorified body and was restored to his divine Godhead powers. When he was much as God was God, he never healed another single person by the laying on of hands or speaking the word. Now, don't misunderstand me, still in the healing business. But he stood on the mountain in the 28th chapter of Matthew, said, all power is given unto me, all authority is given me, both in heaven and in earth. And he said, now you go in my name, you cast out the demons, you speak with new tongues, you lay hands on the sick, and they shall recover. So what did he do? He delegated it back to people that had the body. Any spirit being on this planet that does not have a physical flesh, blood, and bone body are severely limited in what they can do. Even the Holy Ghost is limited. God is limited in what he can do on this planet now unless he can do it through some body. That's why Paul said, now you are the body of Christ and members in particular. See, you're the only body that Christ has on this planet today. He is seated at the right hand of the Father till his enemies have made his footstool. So now look with me again here in the 18th verse. As thou hast sent me into the world, even so have I also sent them into the world. Now listen to this, that we just quoted you, why he came into the earth. For this purpose, the Son of God was manifest, that he might destroy the works of the devil. Even as you sent me into the earth, so have I sent them into the world. What to do? Destroy the works of the devil. Jesus had authority to do it because he was a man. But you see, until he's 30 years of age, he didn't have the ability to do it. Why didn't Jesus heal the sick before he was 30 years old? He couldn't. God hadn't anointed him yet. But when the Holy Ghost came upon him, when God anointed him with the Holy Ghost and healing power. Now come down to verse 22. And the glory which thou hast given me, I have given them, that they may be one, even as we are one. Now that's hard to fathom. There's multitude of sermons in that. Look at verse 26. And I have declared unto them thy name, and will declare it, that the love wherewith thou hast loved me may be in them and I in them. The hope of glory is Christ in you. Because he is going to work the miracles through you and through me. Because we have the body. You can't send the Holy Ghost to the hospital to heal the sick. He doesn't have a body.
1: 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Now, our book offer all this week is book offer number 7504. It's called Your Spiritual Authority. Now, this book was formerly called Authority in Three Worlds. It was a small paperback. It is now in a regular size book, and we've changed the title, got a new cover on it. But it's the same book of Authority in Three Worlds. But if you don't have this book, it's now entitled Spiritual Authority. It's $11 plus $4 postage and handling. That's a total of $15. And this book will give you insight into how God created man in his image and his likeness, gave mankind dominion over this planet. We have a chapter in here entitled Keys to Understanding the Bible. If you don't understand the first three chapters of Genesis, you're not going to understand the Bible real clearly. Authority of the body. This is an important chapter because it deals with the fact that your body gives you authority on this planet. Jesus had to be born on this planet to have authority here because in Genesis 1, God gave mankind authority. And he took on him the image of man. He was a man, first of all. He was Son of God, all right. But God had to anoint him so he could destroy the works of the devil. In chapter 9, it says the authority of Jesus. Now we have in chapter 11, says Jesus a sin offering. This book starts in Genesis and carries you through the Bible, showing you an overall view of what some people only have bits and parts of. Chapter 13 is first begotten of the dead. Did you know that Jesus, after he arose from the dead, he was called the first begotten from the dead and never called again the only begotten of the Father? He's the first begotten from the dead. That's important. Offer number 7504, your spiritual authority, 180-page paperback for $11 plus $4 postage and handling. 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
11: Since October 7th, it is clear to us who is with us and who is against us. And we are grateful and really appreciate everything that this community does for us, supporting us, with us, holding our hands, hugging us, by supporting us. And you know, we mentioned the seven fronts that we deal with, but there's an eighth front. That's the social media and the public opinion and the anti-Semitism. And this is the only front that it's not just a military one, but it's relevant for all of us. All of us are soldiers in this front. We are grateful for each and every one of you guys that speaks for us, tells the truth, know to say and differentiate what is good and what is evil. And even now, give me the stage to speak in front of you. We are grateful for that, and thank you so much.
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0: to New Life Live. It's our first live show of the month. Thanks so much for joining us today. I'm your host, Brian Perez. I'm joined in the studio by clinical psychologist, Dr. Alice Benton, and licensed marriage and family therapist. What's your name again? Mark Cameron. My goodness.
1: Sometimes I forget to
0: have name tags on or something. I don't know. Anyway, welcome to the show. 1-800-229-3000 is our number, and you can call us for the next 2 hours. That's how long we're going to be here today, and we really want to hear from you, no matter what it is you're going through. Mark, what's on your mind to start us off?
1: Well, have you ever noticed how people don't usually break an unhealthy pattern because they understand it? They only do so once they become exhausted by it. Now, there's a saying that we often use in therapy. It says, people change when the cost of staying the same exceeds the cost of change. Mm-hmm. So think about that for a moment. People don't stay stuck because they like or enjoy their conflict cycle. They stay stuck because it's familiar oftentimes. As painful as it is, they've learned to survive inside of it because it's predictable. And now I'm not just talking about marriage. These dynamics happen in friendships and in family relationships. And it's that the thought of doing something different, being vulnerable, setting boundaries, asking for help, admitting they need to change, or sometimes even stepping away, can actually feel more frightening than continuing in the dysfunction that they already know. The unknown feels scarier than familiar. There's a saying that most people know, better the devil you know than the devil you don't. Now, depending on your attachment style, you may have different reasons for staying stuck in that cycle. Pleasers often know what they should do when their relationship shouldn't continue in its current form, especially if they're being abused or taken advantage of. But they struggle to set boundaries or take a separation because they fear hurting the person, or they fear judgment from others, disappointing others. So they stay silent. Avoiders often know that they should engage more emotionally and lean in. But vulnerability feels riskier than distance. And so they are often content living a disconnected life anyway. And vacillators are the most common attachment style to cut off a relationship when they're unhappy. But when they do stay, they can often believe that they just won't get the trust back again, or they won't get that loving feeling back. And so they emotionally protect and disconnect, and they often sabotage other people's efforts. And so it leaves the other person feeling like they can't come toward them and fix it. And then there's controllers and victims. These are people who grow up in abusive homes, and they end up in the cycle of abuse oftentimes. And it's unfamiliar for them. Or it's familiar for them, I should say. And so they don't break the pattern. Now, the truth is we all can adapt to unhealthy environments, but adapting isn't the same as healing. And I've seen couples spend 20 or 30 years having the same fight, not because it couldn't mm-hmm. be solved, but because neither was willing to disrupt the status quo. And they kept waiting on their spouse to approach them first, or for their feelings to change first. Now, that is a tragedy. Now, growth almost always feels uncomfortable because we have to risk leaving behind what is familiar. But growth always requires a risk. Pleasers have to risk someone being upset. Avoiders have to risk being emotionally present. Vacillators have to risk hoping and being hurt again. Controllers have to risk surrendering control. And victims have to risk believing that they are worth protecting and they can protect themselves. So here's a question to consider today. If you're stuck in a relational cycle of doom, as I like to say, what's the cost of staying the same? If nothing changes in your relationship, where are you going to be a year from now? 5 years from now? 10 years from now? Is staying in that same dance worth it? And what if one act of courage could shift your relationship to a new horizon? Sometimes the greatest risk isn't taking that step forward towards growth. It's spending another year in that same painful cycle. But if you're feeling stuck today, we'd love to help you take that first step. And the good news is you don't have to find perfect people. You just have to be able to be willing to take that step of growth. So give us a call.
0: Yep. 1-800-229-3000 is the number. Sue, we're going to talk to you when we come back from the break here on New Life Live.
2: My husband recently attended Every Man's Battle, and I just want to give a hearty endorsement to that program. 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He returned a hopeful man, and my heart is full. I would encourage gentleness in the way you encourage your husband to bring

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2: 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And now we're going to talk to Sue, listening on WAVA in Virginia. 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
3: Thank you so much. I appreciate it.
2: Yeah. How can we help you today?
3: I'm just trying to figure out, should I stay in a relationship, a 36-year relationship, that my husband continually gives money to his sister, brothers, or whomever without discussing it with me? And he said he would do that, but he doesn't.
2: He said he was going to stop doing it?
3: No, he didn't say he was going to stop doing it. He said he would discuss it with me.
2: Okay.
3: Prior to doing it. And I found out
2: but he
3: yesterday
2: hasn't.
3: That he's continued to do it. Mm. Yes, sir.
2: Wow.
4: Does he do this to the point that it's put you into financial hardship?
3: At this point in our marital life, no. But early on, it did. Mm-hmm. Yeah, early on, it did.
4: And what's happening with his brother and sister that he keeps giving them money?
3: That's a good question. I have no idea. Huh. We have a lot of things that we talk about in our marriage, but his family is off limits.
4: And you don't know much about their circumstances either, to have a guess?
3: I know they struggle a lot growing up. I know that. I'll give you a little background. Initially, when we got together, we were saving for the wedding. You see how long ago this was. He took money out of that account, gave $500 to his sister. I had no idea why, what it was for, or anything. And I simply said, probably my fault, don't do it again, you know. And he's done it over and over and over again. This entire...
4: And the deception is so hurtful to you. And it really, it breaks down the foundation of your marriage. Even though financially you maybe can afford it at this time, there have been times you couldn't. And he impaired plans you were making even for your own wedding, by giving money to siblings without even an explanation or a heads up. Have there been other major ruptures in your marriage? Things like infidelity, pornography use. Has he left you for a period of time?
3: Pornography, yeah.
4: And is that an ongoing problem he has? Has he ever done anything to try to work on that problem?
3: Well, he actually did. But it's always prompted by me. Uh-huh. I mean, I have to prompt him. He went to Every Man's Battle. And I also went to the compare the
2: Restore?
3: One that had for the spouse.
2: Mm-hmm.
3: Restore, yeah. Restore. I went to that one a few years ago. Mm-hmm. Yes.
4: Do you believe your husband is still in recovery from his pornography use?
3: He would say no, but I probably would say yes.
4: Does that mean that he would say he's not active in his recovery, like he's not sober, but you think he is sober?
3: Oh, I'm sorry.
4: Opposite?
3: I got it just opposite. Yes, ma'am. I got it. Just
4: got it. And you can't trust him, so you don't know if you can believe what he says.
3: See, that's my whole thing. It's a trust issue. I just don't know where to go, what to do.
4: How long ago did he go to EMB, and how long ago did you ask him to enter couples or individual therapy?
3: Well, that's been ongoing for me. I'm always trying to encourage us to do something, you know, to strengthen our marriage so we can talk openly about everything, not just on my side, but on his side too. So we do it ongoingly. A book or, you know.
5: Sue, is he open about other things, talking with you about other things? Because you said this topic is off limits. Is this the only topic that's off limits, or are there other things that are off limits?
3: There are other things, too. He's a hard person to communicate with, very hard. He's very meticulous. He'll talk about things at work, but not a lot of things, you know, in our personal life.
5: Yeah. So our communication patterns, they're learned. They're learned from the homes that we grow up in. And we learn what is safe and what is not safe to share. Or we learn language for what's happening on the inside and how to share it, or we don't learn that language. And then we take that with us into our adult relationships. And you guys have been struggling with this for 36 years now.
3: Yes, sir.
5: Now, is he the oldest of his siblings?
3: Well, he's the oldest. It's two fathers. So he's the oldest for his father.
5: Mm.
3: But he's not the oldest child in the family.
5: Okay.
3: There's three older brothers, yeah.
5: Yeah. So he's, for some reason, he feels responsible for his siblings. And I'm guessing, you know, the siblings who he's giving the money to, they're probably his younger siblings.
3: Wow. Yes.
5: Yeah.
3: True.
5: So he feels responsible for them in some way. And while it's not okay that he's and probably maybe not even healthy that he's bailing them out, and especially that he's not discussing it with you. Mm-hmm. People do things for a reason. And in their minds, it's a good reason. So, I mean, rather than just leaving their relationship, because that would be unfortunate if you can't work it out, is to be able to see if you can. And sometimes it does take you to be able to prompt your spouse to get into therapy. But if he's willing to go, even if that's at your prompting, I would try and get him to do that and then and find a therapist. And we can help you find a therapist who will address this issue. And help you be able to just talk about this plainly, especially if you can do something called the comfort circle. The comfort circle is a different way to have a conversation. Most of the times when people are having a conversation, they're just kind of going back and forth, each person sharing their opinion, oftentimes shaking their head and dismissing what the other person's saying or correcting them. But the comfort circle just splits that conversation in two. And I think a good therapist can help you split that conversation and help you become a listener. And I would say you be the listener first, because he probably knows what your thoughts and feelings are on this.
2: Mm.
5: But if you get curious, if he feels safe enough to be able to explain it to you, you might, again, not agree with what he's doing, but you may get greater understanding into that. That doesn't mean that you don't get to hold boundaries. But I think if you ended the relationship without fully really understanding what was going on, that would be a tragedy, I think.
2: Any other thoughts, Alice?
4: It must be exhausting that you're the initiator and you're the one that seems to care about morality in your relationship. And he might tag along, but he doesn't sound like he's been the spiritual leader. And that's unfair. It's not right. He's not living up to his calling. And so I'm sorry for you that this has been probably a very lonely, frustrating, maybe enraging marriage at times. And I'm going to give you some advice that you probably won't like, but it's in your best interest in the long run, even if you end up deciding that you have to divorce your husband. Because if he is still using pornography, that level of infidelity does seem to be one of those permissible areas that if he will not work on it anymore, then God does say, well, if a spouse is unfaithful, that can be a reason for separation. But because we know divorce to be so destructive, it can solve some problems, but it creates so many more problems. We want to help people try everything we know can work before they go to that extreme of divorce. And so I would guess that the way he behaves, the negativity of it, of course, is what weighs on you. I want to try to reframe it with you. Your husband has a heart of caring for his siblings, and he has a heart of generosity. He's misused that, and I'm angry at the way he's done that, but there is goodness in his actions. And if you've never spoken that out loud to him or haven't for a long time, I'd have you try that. Sue, I'm a liar in recovery myself, and I usually lied so that people that I love wouldn't be mad at me or disappointed in me. I didn't feel safe enough to be honest, and some of that's my own fault. Some of that's because I had some more hard people in my surroundings who were very critical. So they weren't terribly safe to be honest with. and they couldn't be accepting of my struggle. If you're willing to keep working on yourself, saying something to him like, I know you care about your siblings and you've sacrificed a lot for them. That does not mean, Sue, that you approve, and it doesn't mean you agree with it either. It just means, husband, I see that there's some good motivation in you. And you might tell him, I wish you felt safe enough to be more upfront with me. And would you let me know, is there anything I can do to become safer for you? It's not your fault he keeps this from you, Sue, but you may have some rough edges yourself that make it tough for him to open up to you. But the last thing I'll say, and Mark mentioned this at the end, is the boundaries idea, that if your invitation to therapy and these things I'm suggesting, if they don't work and he's resistant and he's shut down and he won't change, then that's when we apply boundaries and we increase levels of separation within the marriage still, with the hope that as he loses more access to you, he'll miss you. And that old desire to go to every man's battle, that gets perhaps reignited, and that better version of him is drawn back out again. Would you tell me, though, how off-putting is my advice to you? Because I know I'm saying some difficult things.
3: It's not off-putting at all.
4: Huh.
3: I mean, you hit it the nail on the head. I know I have rough edges, and I know I've never done with it. I actually wrote it down. To tell him the goodness in his actions for caring, you know, about his sister and his brother. I mean, wow. No, your advice is really, really good. I'm going to try with God's help to put it into practice.
5: And I wonder, Sue, Alice gave you great language, if you do that, if he'll be willing to tell you why.
2: Mm.
5: And then you can understand why.
2: Yeah.
4: Sue, what has helped me more than almost anything to come out of my lying is to receive unmerited forgiveness from the people that I hurt with my lies. And so when my husband has told you, me, I forgive you, I love you anyhow, you probably had a good reason why you kept this information from me. I didn't deserve any of that, Sue. And given unmerited grace and favor and mercy, that's God's breakthrough recipe. And it has humbled me, and it's made me want to be a more honest person. That same recipe might work for your husband.
2: Sue, thanks for calling us today here at New Life Live, 1-800-229-3000. 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
6: Thanks for taking my call. I got a text message and I thought, this is really appropriate to get today.
2: Oh, okay. What's going on?
6: Well, I'm just wondering if it's worth my emotional energy to address bullying from a spouse who divorced me 20 years ago, because now I see my daughter, who's in her 40s, repeating the same pattern with her recent ex-spouse. The divorce was final for her just in April, and she has really been focusing on it. How does she answer him again and stuff? And I actually then have been getting some pretty horrible text messages from my first spouse, and he's just an emotional terrorist. He's a bully. But is it worth me trying to say all over again to him, no, I'm not the liar and the deceiver you think I am, whatever, but he divorced me 20 years ago, so I don't know what to do.
2: Hmm. Mark.
5: Cece, your kids are older now, correct? They're adults.
6: Yes, they are adults.
5: Why, if you've been divorced from your ex-husband for 20 years and you don't have to co-parent, why do you continue to communicate with him?
6: Well, actually, we were doing co-parenting because this daughter spent some time in a behavioral health hospital. Mm-hmm. And so we were having to co-parent. And then when she asked me to keep it a secret from her dad that she had removed him from the release of information because he was interfering with her discharge, that's when everything blew up again. Oh. And I'm the bad guy.
5: Mm-hmm. But how old is your daughter now?
6: She's 44.
5: So, okay, so you're no longer co-parenting because your daughter's
6: really
5: 44. Well, we shouldn't be parenting children, or they're not no longer children once they get past their early 20s,
2: mm-hmm.
5: right? And we shouldn't be parenting them anymore. Okay, you can hear the music. We're about to go to the break here, but we'll get right back with you after on the other side.
2: Yes, we will.
6: Hold on.
2: Thank you very much. 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We're going to be here for 2 hours today, so we'll have plenty of time to get to your call. If you call in right now at 1-800-229-3000, Dr. Alice Benton and Mark Cameron are here to help. 1-800-229-3000.
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2: Let's go back to Cece, who called in because she got a text message from us, and she's like, yeah, compared to the other text messages I've been getting lately, I'm going to call in to these guys because these guys will be able to help me. So you still with us, Cece?
6: I am. Thank you.
2: Awesome.
4: And Cece, this interaction you had to have over your daughter, was it because she was receiving substance abuse treatment recently?
6: Yes.
4: How recent?
6: She was in three different behavioral health hospitals from June 3rd to July 22nd.
4: Oh. And now has been released just recently?
6: Was released to me on July 22nd, yes.
4: Is she living with you?
6: No, I went and stayed with her three nights, and I have been helping her. I took her to her psychiatrist, and then today I have a therapy appointment to take her to. She may start EMDR today, which would be wonderful, because she actually has trauma before she was even diagnosed bipolar 20 years ago.
4: And is some of that trauma related to your husband being emotionally abusive to your family?
6: Yes.
4: And yet he's involved in part because he's helping financially?
6: Really, he just likes to get talk to Claude and Grok and find out what should be done, and then he becomes a doctor.
4: He can be a know-it-all. So you're wondering whether or not to confront your ex-husband for continuing to mistreat you and to try to set the record straight about your own reputation.
6: Yes.
4: And is it not feasible to cut off contact with him? And if not, why not?
6: It would be. I know my current husband, who is my wonderful husband of 12 years, has said, just block him. Just block him. He can get hold of you if he has to through some of your other kids.
5: And what stops you from blocking him, Cece? Because that would have been my thought.
6: I don't know. Is it because I still, you know, it's like I was always the one to blame. I was, it was easier to take the blame. I've done, you know, codependent recovery stuff. And yet, am I falling back into this? That, you know, okay, just let everybody use me as a punching bag.
5: Mm-hmm. And where did you learn that, Cece? Where did you learn to be codependent and to be used as a punching bag? Growing up, were you, the one to blame?
6: You know, I look at it that my parents did not ever have any conflict, at least that I saw. So I didn't learn any conflict resolution skills. So when I got married at 20 and married a lion, and he was from an alcoholic family that they blew up, I just was shut down. So I never learned it. But since the last 20 years, I've gone to some of your things and all sorts of stuff, done, you know, seminars and therapy and everything. I've been learning to be assertive in my communication, but not aggressive. And yet this recent text message from my first husband has really gotten under my skin there. I want to say, you know what? I'm pulling the curtain back on Wizard of Oz. You are an old man behind the curtain thinking you're all powerful and you're not. And yet, do I want to waste all my emotional energy doing that? Or just say, you know what? That's right. I continue every day. I have to say, I forgive that man, and I am in a better place now. And yet, when I see my daughter just struggling with the same thing, then I go, oh, I was a bad role model.
5: That's what I was going to say, Cece. You know, we can do our own healing, but we can't do other people's healings. And you've been divorced from him for 20 years. He's not, you're not financially tied to him. You're not partners in anything. Sometimes, you know, just saying what you want to say, even as justified as it could be, is you're wasting, it could be wasting your breath. And it might not really get you further down the line. Oftentimes, a negative interaction is still a type of connection for him. And he's stuck in the codependency cycle with you. And so I think your current husband, your allegiance is to him now. And I, you know, your former husband, you're getting all riled up about a situation with him that you can't control. And it's taking your time and your energy away from your current priorities. And so I'm with your current husband. His thought process is just to block him because you're not relying on him for anything. And I think it sounds like your daughter's starting to learn how to do that too, because she took him off the discharge plan. So
6: Now, I have a question there though, that my current husband would like to stand up to my former husband and say, you can't talk to my wife that way. Do I say that, you know, that's good for him? Because I felt like I need to stand up for myself. I never did. And I need to draw the line in the sand to the former husband. What do you think about that?
5: Well, I think it's good that he wants to be your protector, but I also agree with you that you need to be the one to stand up. But again, I would just shift your thinking a little bit here, that boundaries are not, I don't think they start with you won't do this, because boundaries are about you. Boundaries are about I'm not willing to put up with, rather than you won't do this. Because you can say you won't speak to me like that again. He's going to say, fine, I'm going to say it anyway. And I will speak to you like that. You can't stop the words coming out of his mouth. What you can do is you can stop listening to them. So that's really what a true boundary is. It's what you're willing to do, not how you're going to stop the other person. Okay.
4: And Cece, I would just have you explore your expectations, because if you have the hope that he's ever going to believe you or change, I think that's wishful thinking that will keep you very disappointed and hurt. If you are doing this to be assertive, no matter what the results are, because they're probably not going to be successful on the surface, that's still a very good reason to go ahead with this and to confront this man. I'd even have you think about a restraining order. If he keeps harassing you and he won't stop, there's some legal power you could apply here.
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9: Hi. So my question is, how do I go about recovering our intimacy? As we get older, we lack interest. Mm. We change as people. And I found my way back through prayer and friends, not that we talk about such things, but people praying for me. I prayed for him personally. But I feel like this is a topic that if I talk about it, it won't be received. If I talk about it, won't, what are you talking about? It's not a problem.
8: Hmm.
9: Or he'll pull away because he doesn't want to talk about it.
8: Hmm.
9: I see when we do get together and we do spend some time together, just, you know, sharing a moment or like talking about something, or we're watching something on TV, once it gets romantic, the whole conversation changes. Like, he gets, you know, uninterested.
8: Mm.
9: So I'm not sure if for men at his age that have put on some weight, is it a medical thing, you know, or is it... Is it a mental thing, you know, that we're doing just fine mentally? So, not that we're fully connected anymore. We used to read each other's mind, not as much anymore.
8: Now, did you say you had lost interest too, and you gained it back, or?
9: Yes.
8: Okay.
9: Yes. Yeah.
10: How long ago did this part of your relationship

0: fizzled out?
1: Oh, it's been a very long time.
2: How long have you been married? Did you tell us?
1: Yeah, 33 years.
2: 33 years, okay.
0: And are you both in your 50s, 60s?
1: We're just ending our 50s. Yeah, I'm at 59 and he'll be 59 in a few months.
0: But the lack of intimacy started a long time ago. So that makes me question how much it has to do about age. Of course, that's a good consideration. And are there medical problems? Did his weight gain affect this? All really good questions to pursue. But because it predates some of that, at least within the normal age range, what do you think happened? Looking back, what started to disconnect you two in just your ability to relate to each other, not even physical intimacy, back around the time that the physical intimacy stopped? What was going on for your family?
1: I think it was raised in a family. The family, you know, had moved into teenage years. They were getting older. Our children. And I didn't feel safe. You know, with the kids around, and my disconnect, I think, was a pass for him. You know, I passed. Okay. I guess we're done with that.
0: And have you had any suspicion that there's been a pornography issue for him, or emotional or other forms of infidelity?
1: No. My mind, when I was younger, used to go there. Used to think that. Not that there were ever any signs. There were never any signs, but I was always looking. So I was looking for a problem. So I thought there was a problem. There was nothing.
0: What made you think there was a problem?
1: Well, because I guess the problem was that we weren't. So we're going back at least 15 years, maybe a little longer. Mm. And there was just never a safe connect. I can remember, you know, I wasn't on board then. Mm. I was like, no, I'm a mom. I what are you talking about?
3: Carol, you mentioned your husband was heavy. How heavy is he?
1: It's all in the front, I have to say. So we have too many beers when we get home. And we relax, we unwind. He has a long day. He has a lot of work. But it's not physical work anymore.
3: Well, I'm curious because you talked about maybe it's physical, maybe it's mental. And in truth, it can be both.
1: Well, when I say mental, I'm thinking I see signs of autism.
3: Mm-hmm.
1: And, you know, so not interest, only interested in what I want to do, repetitive things.
3: Maybe.
1: Just pull away. Like, we're not interested in talking.
3: But if I'm hearing correctly, what you said is that you used to have a good sex life. Is that correct?
1: It was age appropriate. We were raising a family.
3: Okay. We don't really know what age appropriate is because it can be different for people.
1: Yeah.
3: Yeah.
1: But
3: what I'm hearing from you is that you used to have a good sexual connection. Is that accurate?
1: Yeah.
3: Okay. So give me a second here. Because it sounds like you're not really too chill, to be honest with you. I've asked you a few questions, and you're a little bit hesitant to give exact answers of how long has it been, you know, what's the frequency like, how heavy is he? So it's kind of hard when you're being a little vague here, but if he is quite heavy, it could be a physical issue. It could be that he has ED, erectile dysfunction, and maybe when you're watching these movies and something romantic is happening, he starts to feel shame and he wonders if you get stimulated the same way that he does, and so he wants yeah. he gets

0: It's awkward, and he turns it up because he's embarrassed. A lot of times people are scared to be naked physically with one another because they're scared to be naked emotionally with one another too. And so that at least sounds like you guys have struggled to really be open and honest with what is going on. And I think that's where you start here.
1: Is by learning to have
0: a conversation, and you most likely need a third party, a therapist who can help you have that conversation. Have you tried therapy before, or is he willing? Are you willing?
1: I've gone to therapy myself, but it's been a couple years. I have
0: Carol.
1: Had good.
0: Are you willing, and is he willing to go?
1: I would absolutely be willing. It would take a lot of prayer.
0: Okay. Well, I think you start with you. I think let us help you get connected with a therapist, and you invite him if he doesn't want to go. You go yourself, and a good therapist will guide you with really good questions to be able to subtly invite him, even if that's you saying, hey, I'd like you to talk with my therapist and tell that person what you'd like to see me work on. That makes it safe for a spouse who's hesitant to get into therapy to be able to go. It's not like you're trying to trick them, because you really do want to know. But the goal is that they get into therapy, they see that it can be beneficial, and they're encouraged to come along. And then you can start to have these emotional conversations where you can be emotionally naked with one another, and you can be able to really talk about what is going on, so that you're not trying to guess. Because when you guess, you have to guess the solution. And we don't want you to have to guess that.
2: And you might let him know, I miss you, and I want to learn how to reconnect. We used to be better connected. I think I got too caught up in the kids. And now I don't quite know how to bridge that gap with you. Can we learn how? Being humble like that will make it a more appealing invitation.
3: 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Thanks for calling. 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
3: 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Large gifts, small gifts, one-time gifts, monthly gifts, they all make a difference. Okay, back to the phones. Here is Rose in Chicago, Illinois. Rose is watching us on YouTube, so we'll wave hi to Rose. Thanks for calling in today, Rose. How can we help you?
8: Hi. I just want to give a little brief history of why I'm calling you today. 3 weeks ago today, my father passed away. And I've lost, and he died within 40 days of being diagnosed with cancer. And I've lost my, I lost my birth mother and I lost a stepmother both to cancer. My birth mother died within 3 months. My stepmother died within 4 months. And so I've lost a lot of loved ones in my life. My only immediate relative family member that's living is my brother. And my brother and I, for the past 20 years, have not talked. I just recently moved back to Illinois because I recently got divorced. And I was hoping and praying after moving back here that maybe my brother and I would reconnect. But instead, all I've gotten is rejection from him. Nothing, absolutely nothing from him. And my dad, for his biggest prayer was too, was that my brother and I would connect. And my dad was trying to get him to connect with me, and it just didn't happen. And I know it literally broke my dad's heart. And I've been through two marriages. I was molested as a child. I was raped and abused in my first marriage. I was mentally abused in my second marriage. So I have this big low self-esteem. I have this big feeling of rejection from many people in my life. And there's been things I've been finding out since my father passed away that I didn't know about, but regarding my brother and just things that Dad did not tell me about. And I don't want to be angry at my father, but I'm starting to feel a little bit of rejection from him even, and I don't want to feel that way. But I'll be honest, I've talked to my pastor, I've talked to my therapist regarding how do I deal with this with my brother. My brother is my power of attorney of my father's will and trust, and now my brother is denying me to even look at the will and trust when I know my father told me before he passed away that I was in part of the will and trust. And so he's in control, and he could possibly even take my house from me because my dad was helping me with my house. So I'm just in a very bad situation, and I'm honestly feeling so rejected and so alone. And I don't know what to do. Mm-hmm. My brother refuses to talk to me.
3: We're so sorry We're so sorry that you've gone through all this and that you're feeling this way right now. But Alice, go ahead.
2: Rose, all these different areas of your life feel like they're falling apart. All these deaths, the divorce, the move, and now you don't even feel safe and secure in your own house because your brother has some power over that. And so I want to go with what seems most urgent to me, which is the safety of your home. Although all the emotional issues are incredibly important as well. Do you have an attorney?
8: I'm in the process of trying to find one. And unfortunately, the first two attorneys I've talked to have told me they have conflict of interest because of knowing my brother. So I'm still trying in the process of trying to find an attorney. And
2: do you have the courage and strength to keep pursuing that? And do you see that's of high urgency?
8: I Well, what I have found is that I don't think what I've been told is that I don't think he can take my home for me, because I have a deed now that's in, well, I thought was in my name, but it's under the family trust, and that's the thing I was deceived by. I was told that the deed was put into my name, but it's actually in the family trust,
2: which is why you have some anger towards your dad.
8: Yes.
2: Okay, so I'm gonna lay out what I think are your highest priorities, and one is making sure you have that attorney, even if your brother can't take it, can't take the home from you, because you have uncertainty. You need to know that your home is stable, or find some other living situation. So please keep working on getting an attorney. The second thing is, you start to feel this anger towards your dad and you don't want to. I have to recommend that you allow yourself to feel it in the safety of your therapy sessions. You already have that therapist, because allowing yourself to feel it, even though it might seem wrong, if you repress these emotions that you're having, they are God-given emotions that are warning signs to you that things are off, things are wrong, whether in your relationships, in your environment, or within your own person. And so give yourself permission and proactively enter into that anger with the help of your therapist. And the third priority, I would say, is getting into a group of women. You need a sisterhood around you, because so many other people have left your life or they're unsafe. A sisterhood that you can turn to on even a daily basis. So if you're not in a life group yet, let us connect you with a New Life recovery group, or get to one there at your church with that pastor that you trust.
8: Okay. Mark. Okay. I'll be honest with you. I've suffered with depression for years, for my whole life, and I've thought I've been doing better up until my dad got sick, and my depression has come back very severely. And I feel like I don't have the support that I need right now.
0: Well, you're in grief, Rose, and sadness and depression are often part of grief, and if you were vulnerable to depression, that can put you into an episode here. But there's a lot of anxiety I hear, because there's a lot of unknown going on, and it's unknown because there's no communication happening, and that causes a lot of fear and vulnerability and powerlessness. And so I think, you know, as Alice is saying, that there's a lot of this situation that you are in a wait and see right now. And so being able to get people around you who can support you, who you can vent your anxiety to, who they can comfort and encourage you, is going to be key here. But also, I think Alice is onto something too. Having a attorney set up, because you don't want to leave yourself too vulnerable that you don't protect yourself and you get caught off guard. So have them ready and available. But yeah, learning how to calm that anxiety and that wait and see period is very, very difficult, and you're going to need support around you to do that.
2: Anger is an empowering emotion that can fuel the fight you need to engage in for yourself and to honor your dad's memory. Take a look at your medications too. Have them reevaluated, because you might need an increase with all you're going through.
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15: How long have you been faithless? How long am I to put up with you? I mean, I don't want to hear that. I mean, if Jesus told me that, listen, I'm coming for my son. He's uncontrollable. He tries to kill himself. And I just, Jesus, please heal my son. And then he says to me, how long do I have to put up with you? And then look at this. This gets more intense. And they brought the boy to him. Okay, so enough discussion between Jesus and the father. So they bring, and notice this, and the father's not bringing the boy. The people are bringing the boy. So someone's holding this kid. And they bring this boy to Jesus, and immediately the spirit convulses the boy. He falls on the ground, rolling around, foaming at the mouth. And Jesus asked the Father, how long has this been happening? Seriously? How long have you been faithless? How long am I going to put up with you? And how long has this been happening? And he said, from childhood. But if you can do anything, Jesus, have compassion on us and help us. I love that. That's perfect, right? Jesus says in the ESV, if you can. He says, Jesus, if you can do anything, and Jesus is saying, I can do anything if you can believe. That's what he's been talking about from the very beginning. How long have you been faithless? I can do anything if you can believe, if you can totally trust me. Because Jesus wants to answer our prayer. He wants to do anything. He can do anything if we can believe.
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0: stories of what God's been doing in your life and you're able to ask good questions, you will be amazed at what God's able to do.
1: That's Dr. Heather Holloman, and she and her husband Ashley are with us today on Focus on the Family with Jim Daly. Thanks for joining us. I'm John Fuller.
2: John, as believers in Christ, we're called to share our faith. I feel like when I was a fairly new believer, I did that more intentionally, if I could say that.
1: More passionately.
2: Yeah. So I say that with my self-conviction that, you know, every day we should get up and say, hey, Jim Daly here reporting for duty, Lord.
0: That's good.
2: And say, what do you have for me today? Mm-hmm. And sharing the faith with people around you should be, you know, pretty natural. Yeah. And we want to help you today. We want to equip you. I don't think if you're introverted, that's okay. If you're extroverted and it comes more naturally, that's okay. The whole goal here is how to encourage you in sharing your faith with those around you for their benefit, so they can have eternal life and bring the kingdom of heaven to this earth right now.
1: Mm-hmm. Yeah, and this is a high calling for each of us as followers of Jesus. So we're so glad to have Ashley and Heather Holloman here. They're popular guests here, and their heart passion is to help you engage others well. So they've actually have their own organization, their own ministry called Seated and Sent. Heather is an associate teaching professor at Penn State. She's a speaker and an author, and the book that they've written together is called Sent, Living a Life That Invites Others to Jesus. And this is an eminently practical way for you to kind of reorient your life so you're really aware of the people around you for the cause of Christ.
2: Ashley and Heather, welcome back to Focus on the Family. So good to have you.
3: Thank you so much for having us again.
0: Yeah, we're so excited to be here together.
2: And thanks for traveling. You know, sometimes the viewers and listeners don't realize you're flying across the country to be here in studio with us. It takes a lot of commitment, and I really do appreciate it.
0: We wouldn't miss it. Thank you for having us. This is a joy.
2: Let me start with a kind of an out-of-the-field question here. We had Gary Thomas on a while back, and in that context, Gary was talking to us about kind of the me-focusedness of our culture today. You know, we're thinking of ourselves so often. Even in the church, it has seeped in. And he was talking about eternal salvation. Mm-hmm. You know, that at the core, if you think Jesus died, rose again, only to give you eternal life, you're not thinking correctly. Because what he wants is to give you eternal life, but that other impact is so that you can bring the kingdom of heaven to this earth and share the gospel with others to bring kingdom to this earth. I went, wow, I don't think I've had that broader perspective like that. What do you think of that comment?
3: No, I love that. It's at some point we are going to leave this earth and be with Jesus. And if that's going to be an amazing, better life even than this, why not take us now? I mean, if God wants the very best for us, maybe it's because he has really great things for us to do here.
2: Yeah.
3: You know, and being on mission with him, the adventure of that.
2: Absolutely. And we've got that great series from Ray Vanderlaan, That the World May Know, and his RVL Discipleship series. He's a Jewish scholar. We've been doing that with Ray for 30 years, I think. And in there, the main point that Ray connected with me and so many others with is when sin entered the world, chaos entered the world, Jesus came to bring God the Father's shalom, his peace into this chaos. Yeah. That's what you're talking about.
0: That's right.
2: How do we do that with Seated and Sent? And how do we identify, this is my main mission, Lord, thank you.
0: Well, really, what happened to me was I was reading the book of John one summer, and I noticed the number one way Jesus describes the Father in the book of John is the Father who sent me. And I kept thinking, this is the most important thing Jesus is calling to mind about his own identity. So imagine the chills I got when I read John 20:21, where Jesus says, as the Father has sent me, so I send you. I thought there is something I'm missing about this idea of this sent identity, which Ash and I have really worked out over the years. What does it look like to really know your sent? What are the mindset shifts you have to have? It's changed my whole world to think this is the most important thing about my identity, and that Jesus is seeking this and saving the lost, and he's inviting me to do it.
2: You heard me in the opening talk about that maybe clumsiness or you know, you start with energy in this area of evangelism. But in that context, with the church specifically, how are we fumbling a bit in this space when it comes to knowing what the book of John says and then applying it to bring honor and glory to the Father?
3: Yeah.

0: The greatest thing that's happening in the course of human history, the greatest thing, is that God is keeping his word and drawing a people to himself. It would be enough to be a part of that. But we've, and that's what we celebrate. But we've forgotten somehow to celebrate. We get to be a part of helping others be a part of what God is doing and being a part of God's family. And that's what really caught my attention like 20 years ago. I grew up in a great church. I grew up in a church that taught me to share my faith, very gospel, Christ-centered church. And I was like, yeah, that's never going to happen. I'm more introverted. I stumble over my words. I think of the best things to say 14 days later. And I thought of sharing my faith like going to the dentist. Well, I, you know, once or twice a year, I probably should do that. But something bad is going to happen, and it probably will hurt. And I think, I don't know if we've intended to do it or not, but in the church, at least in the West, we say, yeah, we all know this is bad and hard to do. No one wants to do it. Go do it anyway. And what we've discovered is, no, this is a great thing to do.
1: Yeah.
0: God is, as Heather said, as the Father sent me, so I send you. It's this grand invitation that we get to be on adventure with Jesus. He's doing the heavy lifting. Can we just join him in it and see God unfold beautiful things?
1: Hmm. Yeah.
0: We have to start somewhere different, I think.
1: Yeah. Heather, let me ask you, I mean, it's kind of a ball of yarn in there. And what I mean by that is my ability. So if I'm more extroverted, as Ashley was saying, I might feel more equipped, capable of engaging a stranger, walking up and saying, you know, I had that piece of cake one time, and it reminds me of God. Some extroverts can really connect those dots.
0: Yeah.
1: And you go, wow, that was amazing. But speak to that idea that even the gifting part of it, is this something that we could say to the Lord, Lord, you know, I'm not strong. Who else? Moses had this issue where he stuttered and said, Lord, don't send me.
2: Send someone else. Yeah.
1: Send somebody else. I can't communicate. Boy, that's right at the heart of the whole thing, right? Mm-hmm. Even in a more forceful way that caught my attention, of course, you're the word PhD, so I'm going to leave this to you. But this context of evangelism becoming more of an identity than
2: it
1: an
2: is.
1: Activity.
2: It's who you
1: that
2: are.
1: That caught me.
0: Yeah.
2: It's who you are and not what you're doing. And I don't know if you want to speak to this. As someone who's an introvert who doesn't have the gift of evangelism, you had to learn to do it by faith. Like
0: what Paul tells Timothy, do the work of an evangelist. And but behind that is there's a great God who's going to empower us, who's going to go ahead of us. You know, it's not all on me. And I get to see it unfold. If I will just take the next step of faith, I'll watch it unfold.
1: Speak to that equation of effort and outcome. Because I think for us, you know, again, it's this equation where we're saying, almost saying like, you know, we've got to accomplish it. It doesn't leave it to the Lord. I think I read somewhere that there's 11 touches before somebody comes to Christ, 11 encounters with believers. I don't know if that's true, but I like the concept of it, that you're not necessarily going to close the deal. And I think we as extrovert evangelists love closing the deal.
2: Sometimes it happens.
1: But to understand a person is going through a process of investigation, inquiry, trying to match their heart and the yearnings of their own heart. This is the seeker person. And we come along different Christians to touch them in different ways that the Lord is orchestrating.
2: Yes.
1: And I think getting to the point is trusting God is the maestro and that we don't have to do the conducting.
0: Right.
1: We just need to be the faithful moment person to say, hey, have you ever thought of God?
0: Right, exactly. For years, I thought, I'm going to screw this up. And like God is wringing his hands. Oh, don't let Holloman in on this. You know, he's only going to...
1: You have that impression.
0: Right.
1: That's exactly what
0: I'm getting
1: at.
0: And I have to tell you a story that set me free from that. Years ago, I was struggling with... There were days I felt really good at this. Like, man, I can do this. And other days, I felt really inferior. I'm horrible at this. Why would God ask me to do this? And I needed a different reason of why I was sharing my faith, living out the calling God had called me to. And God took me back to the most inglorious moment of my life as a parent. Here I am on Focus on the Family sharing this story.
1: Well, I love it.
0: But we get snow in Pennsylvania. I love to shovel this driveway efficiently and effectively. you know, don't slow me down.
2: Amen.
0: And don't drive over the driveway until it's clear, right?
3: Right.
0: That kind of thing.
3: Absolutely.
0: Very rigid. Well, my daughter, who's like 3 at the time, she's like this tall, the shovel's twice her height, comes out in her kind of Ralphie's brother from A Christmas Story.
1: Exactly.
0: You know, snow,
1: the Michelin man.
2: Yes.
0: Right. And she goes, Dad, I'm here to help. My first thought is, you're just going to slow me down. And I tell her, you're just going to slow me down. Go back inside, see your mom. And you would have thought she'd taken acting lessons because I had crushed her spirit. She drops the shovel. She slumbers back inside.
1: Yeah.
0: And immediately the spirit was convicting me, like, Ash, did you ever think that maybe she just wanted to be with you?
2: Yeah.
0: And did you ever
1: imagine
0: that maybe, possibly, perhaps, that might be a little bit more important than how effectively or efficiently you shovel the driveway?
2: That's right.
0: So I'm like, God, why are you bringing this up? This was like 10 years ago. We dealt with that. He goes, Ashley, and this is, you know, not a verbal, audible voice. I'm sensing God's spirit speaking to me. And I sensed him say, I really don't need you to reach the grad students of the world.
1: Huh.
0: And you might actually slow me down.
2: You're going to make my work harder.
0: You might make my work harder. But when I thought about reaching this part of my kingdom, before you were even born, I thought of you. Hmm. And I wondered if maybe you might enjoy doing this with me. Mm. How special it might be that we would go after this part of my kingdom together. That's why I invited you into it. It wasn't about your greatness or lack of greatness. It was about my greatness and kindness to invite you into this. Mm. That has set me free since that day of saying, well, God, I'll try not to slow you down, but let's go do this together.
1: I think the question is this idea of waiting upon the Holy Spirit. Because it's certainly in the West, we're not good at waiting. Waiting? And we're wanting to dictate to the Holy Spirit.
2: Right.
1: Lord, come on, Lord, we got to get going. Mm-hmm. Speak to that idea of presence and waiting and sensing the Lord's movement and then moving with him,
2: right,
1: not out in front of him.
2: Mm-hmm. Ashley, I think, is better at that than I am with the long-term investment, good conversations. I mean, someone that he was able to lead to Christ, it took 4 years of listening, being able to have good conversations, listening to the Holy Spirit. I think once you have a warm connection with people, though, and you're sharing your life, you really, what you're doing is kind of, as you're talking, just kind of checking in with God. And I do think God has put questions on your mind or given you insights into what to say.
0: Well, even Jesus said to the disciples, you know, when he says, you'll be my witnesses, you know, he sends them to an upper room and they wait and they wait.
1: Yeah, exactly.
0: And they wait.
2: Yeah.
0: And they don't wait for like better cultural situation,
2: right,
0: or they don't wait for another strategy. They actually wait for a person. They wait for the Holy Spirit to come. And then when he comes, he fills them.
2: With
0: and now
2: power.
0: We have the church.
1: Yeah.
0: And everything is different. And so I think you're so right. Let's not get out ahead of God. He's really good at speaking and leading and directing our lives. And he knows exactly what the person we're speaking to needs and where they are.
3: Mm. So what I'm hearing so far is don't get out ahead of God, and also don't miss the opportunity in front of you. This is Focus on the Family with Jim Daly, and our guests are Heather and Ashley Holloman, and we're talking about their book, Sent, Living a Life That Invites Others to Jesus. This is a winsome book. It's rich in stories and biblical wisdom. There are questions at the end of each chapter, so at the least get this and go through it with your spouse, but maybe consider a small group study. This would be a great way to kind of have a community to reset your thinking and to go on mission with God together in the context of that small group. We have the book here. Get a copy. 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
1: Well, Ashley, John mentioned my plane experience. I think you had a better one. What was your plane experience?
0: Oh, this was remarkable. Remarkable.
1: Okay.
0: No, it's remarkable because I'm always this close from screwing it up. So hopefully we're giving people a lot of
2: right.
0: confidence
1: yeah.
0: that anyone can do this. But what did you?
2: Well, just that you used to not be this way.
0: No.
2: Once you understand your sent identity,
0: yeah.
2: you're waking up thinking like, God, who are you going to send me to? And you really believe that the person you're sitting next to,
0: right.
2: you've been sent
1: Which
2: to.
1: Which is crazy for
2: right.
1: an introvert.
0: Yeah.
2: Yes,
1: so
2: and I'm watching this. It's amazing.
0: One of the things we talk about in the book is just how do you develop a mindset for living the sent life? And part of it is this identity part. Like, you are this. Just like, well, why do we play? Because we're playful people. Well,
2: right.
0: why do we share our faith? Because God has made us sent people. But the other way we talk about it is just developing a great appreciation for the goodness of the good news. and the lostness of people, and how do you cultivate that? Well, I was really counting on that when I'm sitting on a plane, and I was like, okay, God, help me to remember the goodness of your gospel and the lostness of people, motivate me to share your, you know, your good news with them today. And the guy sits down on the plane, and he's being followed by his wife, a child that's having a hard time on the plane, and presumably one of their mothers, you know, a grandmother. And he, instead of going back to help take care of this family, even before the flight takes off, starts ordering, you know, drinks. And all that kind of goodwill in my heart just evaporates, because I'm like, dude, go put your drink down and go help your family. You know, and I'm just trying not to get mad. And so that's going through my mind. I was like, well, God, maybe I can intervene somewhere. Give me your mercy. I don't have it. Holy Spirit, help me here. And so I asked the most innocuous question, you know, hey, where are you headed? And he goes, we're headed to X and X place. My father-in-law, just a few hours ago, this is like at 6 a.m, so middle of the night, passed away from a, you know, major heart attack. I've been consoling my wife the entire night. We have no idea what we're going to do when we hit the ground. She's destroyed. I'm just trying to hold my family together. I had totally misread the situation. Yeah. And all the compassion, all the empathy, all the goodness of the gospel floods back into my soul, because you pair the sentence with the goodness of the gospel. And we just started the conversation. And I tried to understand and ask good questions, you know, see where he was spiritually. They were believers. And so I didn't need to introduce him to Jesus that day. I just needed to remind him of the goodness of Jesus and point him back there. And by the time we got off the plane, he was, you know, he was like, I can trust God with this, can I? I said, you sure can. Yeah. But yeah, that's where the Spirit leads. God is, he's the great maestro. He was already doing this.
1: You know, so often when we're encountering, especially angry people.
2: Yes.
1: There's always a story behind what they're expressing. And I've tried more and more not to match emotion for emotion, if I may say it that way.
0: Yeah.
1: You're angry? I'm angry too.
0: Let's get out angry each other.
1: So how do we say, okay, what's at the root of that? And that really is what Jesus would do, right?
2: Right.
1: The woman in adultery, the woman at the well. I mean, he was so good at asking the right question.
0: And he did that. As the Father sent me to the woman at the well, so I send you. And so we're living with that expectation that that's not a once in a lifetime thing. That's going to be normal for a sent person.
2: And for listeners who don't travel, like we are all giving plain examples, it's changed our entire neighborhood. It's changed how I see myself as a professor. I think I'm sent to these students.
1: Oh, without a doubt.
2: To be an agent of blessing. It's no accident if you're in my class. I tell my students this.
1: You know, this is a good little sidebar, because so many times, you know, I worked in the business arena before coming to Focus. And I had a really good business mentor. And he said, when I was thinking of coming to Focus, he said, we need good Christian business people in the business world who can reflect Christ. I mean, we are doing ministry no matter our vocation.
2: That's right.
1: Whether you're a pastor or you're working with a company or whatever it might be the best believer in Christ you can be, because you're going to be doing ministry in that setting.
2: Wherever you are.
1: Yeah, wherever you
2: are. It's the most exciting thing when we teach on living a sent life about the theology of place. Like, John, you talk about God's sovereignty. What if it's no accident where you live? What if it's no accident the doctor's appointment you have or the grocery store you shop at? And over the years, now that we've been living this way for 10, well, most of our marriage, but really intentionally the last decade, it is amazing what happens, and life becomes such a great adventure.
1: It's so true.
2: Yeah.
1: And in terms of having those spiritual conversations too, you have to be a good listener. And you've written other books on this, Heather.
2: Yes.
1: But the ability to hear how a person's coming at you. I mean, it's beautiful that professor said, I want to know everything you know about Jesus.
2: Yes.
1: I don't know anything, so tell me. That's pretty wide open. That's awesome. But it often will come through a person's pain.
2: Yeah, that's right.
1: They're in an inflection point in their life. They lost a child. They got a divorce. Their father died, like the plane trip. So you have to be kind of in tune and be emotionally capable of pulling that conversation along.
2: That's right.
1: Other people, it's loneliness. It's disappointment. It's loss of a job. So speak to that ability, and perhaps then how some people can be fearful that they're not really gifted that way, or they're not equipped or don't feel equipped. and they don't want to say anything stupid to do harm to the gospel.
2: No, you don't need to worry about that. When we pair the Sent book with the Six Conversations book, which you've had us on to speak about, the best thing we learned in all our research on how to have better conversations was how to listen to people's core values, and then you're able to share the gospel through that. So I was talking to an atheist professor who was really struggling with her semester, and all I said was, you know, tell me about your semester. And she was talking about how embarrassed she was because she had to do a presentation that didn't go well, and it

0: wasn't her best work. All I said to this professor, who knows I'm a Christian, I said, it sounds like you really value excellence and you have a really hard time when you haven't done your best work. She said, that is exactly how I am. And here's what she said. What do you do, Heather? What do you do? How do you recover when you know you haven't done your best work? Mm. And I said to her, well, you know, I'm a Christian. So when I don't do my best work, it doesn't change how much God loves me and cares for me. She was so fascinated by this. She said, can you come back next Tuesday? Come back to my office. I want to talk more about this. So you're listening for what people are sharing and you're connecting it easily to what God's doing in your own life.
1: Well, yeah, because I think part of what makes us different, the extroversion, introversion, gift, maybe not the gift, Heather is really good at that just happening, like yeah. in the moment where I joked, I think of these things to say 14 days later, but that's okay. The great maestro can help us with this because I'll go back to a person and say genuinely, I've been thinking about you over the last yeah. 2 weeks. And I had this thought or this question, could we get together again and talk more?
2: That makes a great impression.
1: And they're like, you were thinking of me?
0: Yeah.
1: Like,
0: yeah. yeah, I love it.
1: And so
0: yeah.
1: it's a natural, it's not meant to be like a trick. It's just how God yeah. uses it.
2: Absolutely.
1: Can we extend the conversation? Can we talk more? And so you can recover from even like, oh, I had this great conversation. I wish I would have asked him this. Go ask him. Go yeah. have another conversation.
2: Some of this is wrapped in courage, though. It does take a bit of courage. And I guess the other thing is practice.
0: Yes.
2: You may not do well every time, but you need to keep going, keep trying, keep doing, because
0: yes.
2: the Lord will hone that skill
0: he will.
2: In you. But speak to that idea
0: well,
2: of perseverance through our
0: yes.
2: fumbling.
0: Well, our best advice is to form a warm connection with people. And then what happens is the gospel naturally enters in. So sharing the gospel will never feel like a sales pitch or an awkward pivot. And the two skills you need are yeah. so easy. Asking good questions and telling great stories.
2: Yeah.
0: If you have a couple of stories of what God's been doing in your life and you're able to ask good questions, you will be amazed at what God's able to do. Mm. So you actually don't, people are amazed when we talk about living the sent life. They're like, oh, I can actually do this. Yeah. I'm gonna go talk to my neighbor. And when they ask me how I'm doing, because I have a warm connection, I can say, well, actually, I'm really struggling with a lot of fear, but I have to tell you what I read in the Bible, how God's been helping me with that. Because you have a warm connection, they're not going to say, oh, I don't want to hear about that.
2: Yes.
0: They're going to listen. It's going to be life-changing.
2: You know, let me ask this, because that point, I had a Christian friend who is a well-known national ministry leader, and he said, you know, you just shouldn't go out of your way to be hated.
1: Yeah.
2: Because that's not the gospel.
0: No.
2: And wearing badges of cold connections
0: yes, yes.
2: is not an achievement.
0: Yes.
2: In watching Jesus himself, he spoke the truth. Why would the woman at the well go to the village and tell everybody, I've met the one,
1: right.
2: I've met the one? She had to
0: her.
2: Have had a warm interaction, even though Jesus was speaking truth.
0: Yeah, that's right.
2: He had to have done that in such a way that opened her heart
1: right.
2: to the possibilities.
1: Yes.
0: He did.
1: And the most... Let's just go love people really right. well. And
2: you know how hard that is, Ashley.
0: Well, also we have a really good tip we've learned just last year. Make the problem you're having in conversation the topic of conversation. Yeah. In other words, you can say to people, I've never done this before and I'm actually really nervous, but I want to tell you about Jesus, but I'm afraid it's going to be really weird. Guess what? The Yale Relationship Lab talks about awkward conversations. They end up liking you more.
2: Being
0: people
2: yeah,
0: like
2: it's
0: yes.
2: powerful.
0: And when we told a pastor, he said, I really want to live this way. I really want to share my faith. But at the gym, if someone says, what do you do for a living? It shuts it down. We counseled him. We said, okay, this is what you say. You say, I want to tell you what I do, but I'm really nervous that when you hear what I do, it'll shut down the conversation. Well, guess what? That conversation partner is going to feel a warm connection because of
2: already.
0: His vulnerability.
2: Yeah, yeah.
0: So he's tried it. It's gone really well. So make the problem the topic of conversation yeah. and you'll find a warm connection.
2: You know, for me, what that is evidence of is how God created us.
1: Yeah,
2: that's so
0: right.
2: self obvious.
0: Right.
2: You know, he made us for a relationship. So when we treat things with relationship,
0: yes.
2: people's hearts open.
1: Yeah.
2: And Yale can tell us this, and all the
0: yes.
2: psychologists
0: well,
2: can tell
0: us. Well, there's all the social science research.
2: But more importantly, yeah,
0: yeah
2: God
0: yeah.
2: will say, yeah, they're discovering the
0: yeah,
2: way I created you.
0: Philippians 2 is really the most important passage of scripture for us that's guided us because it talks about the mindsets of a loving connection, you know, valuing others above yourself, taking on their interests. So you'll find that living your sent life becomes really easy. Not easy for you. You still have to trust God every day, but it gets better, you say.
1: Someone asked, "Does it ever get easier?" I said, "It doesn't get easier, but it gets better because the more I do it, the more I practice,
2: and you're more comfortable.
1: The more comfortable with it, and the more I see God show up."
2: Yeah, that's so good.
1: Yeah,
2: this has been great. I think you get the idea of what's happening here. Sent so many good principles about being willing to share your faith with others. And you guys have really brought thoughtful ideas and concepts. And let me turn to you, the listener. Focus on the Family is here for you. 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That's what we're here to do as believers in Christ. If you're not sure where to begin, we have lots of great resources to help you. 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I'm telling you, if you want to learn how to reach others for Christ, this is the book that can help you. 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
5: Praise works. 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You have to practice it. You have to exercise it. Because praise will change you, and it's going to change you for good. Because praise will change your life. Praise will change your attitude. Trust me, praise will change your relationships. 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
4: Thank you for joining listeners across six continents for Leading the Way. This is the Bible teaching ministry of Dr. Michael Youssef. Right in the middle of all of the hurried stresses of life, prayers for pressing needs often come to our lips well before praise to God for His grace and His mercy, and that's understandable. But in a moment, Dr. Youssef encourages you to become empowered by praise. So if you're buried in the drama and the weight of where life has you right now, this message will help you see the light and lighten your burden. So listen along as Dr. Michael Youssef begins.
5: In the last message, we saw how God is present everywhere. He's omnipresent, but God's specially present in a unique way, as we saw from Psalm 22, in the life of a praise-filled believer. Today, I want to show you how the praise-filled life can change us and can change us for good. Why am I saying this? Listen carefully. Because praising God is the one thing that you and I will do that lines us up with the courts of heaven. One thing that we do that puts us in the same posture as the angels of heaven. Praising God is the one thing we do here on earth that puts us in agreement with what's going on in heaven. Revelation 5:12 tells us that in heaven they are constantly praising Jesus and saying, "Worthy is the Lamb who was slain to receive power, wealth, wisdom, strength, honor, and glory, and praise." You see, the angels and the believers who have gone ahead of us, all the believers that have gone ahead of us, right now with the angels are praising Jesus. And when you and I praise the name of the Lord first thing when you wake up in the morning, we are literally aligning ourselves with them. Listen to me. When you and I die and get buried in the ground, our praises are not going to be buried with us. They're going to keep on rising forever and ever and ever in heaven. Our praises to God will never die with us. They'll never die. Here's the thing that troubles me the most. It's a sad thing, and I'm sure it troubles you. That all this greatest lie that's perpetuated in our culture, in our society, particularly in the West, you see it in the movies and on television, that when they die, they all go to heaven. I want to say, wait a minute. They can't spend 2 minutes of praising Jesus here on earth. How in the world are they going to praise Him 24/7? Just think about the logic of that. Listen, I want to be upfront with you. I always am. Developing the praise-filled life demands change. It demands change in us. It demands it. And you and I know change is not easy. I know that. Most people don't want to change. Most people don't want to make an effort. They don't want to go to trouble. Most people just prefer their comfort zone and their routine. But here's the good news. Praise works. The praise-filled life works. But you have to try it. You have to practice it. You have to exercise it. Because praise will change you, and it's going to change you for good. Because praise will change your life. Praise will change your attitude. Trust me, praise will change your relationships. Praise will change your perspective, your sensitivities, and even your desires. Someone may ask, well, Michael, how does a praise-filled life change my attitude? How can that be? I'm glad you asked. But before I answer, and I'm not going to duck the question, but before I answer, I want you to know that I'm aware of the fact that there are some people just have a pleasant disposition, and others are cantankerous. But you know what? If you dig deep and find out why that person by nature has a pleasant disposition, you're going to find that person has a grateful heart, is a thankful person. But the question remains, how can a praise-filled life going to change my attitude? Because when you take time to praise the Lord on a daily basis, most likely and most certainly has to be first thing in the morning, you're going to find that it is nearly impossible for you to harbor anger, bitterness, resentment, or hatred. When you take time to praise the Lord on a daily basis, to praise the goodness of God, the mercy of God, and the attributes of God, you'll soon discover that negative spirit toward others and the positive spirit toward the Lord God cannot coexist. One is going to give up, and I know which one is going to disappear. Your praise may start sluggish. I know, I'm very sluggish. But you start anyway. Just move your lips. The Holy Spirit will fill them. Just keep moving your lips. Keep blessing God. I know it might start not with a joyful attitude and you're not on top of the world. I understand that. It's fine. But it may start very reluctant even. But as you persist in praise, the spirit of praise is going to lift you up. Why? Because as we saw in the last message, your praise is an invitation to the Spirit, the Holy Spirit of Jesus, not only to come and indwell you uniquely, but when the Spirit of Jesus comes and indwells in you uniquely in the praise, He's going to come and reign supreme. At that moment, you're going to become loving, forgiving, and even praying for those who spitefully use you. I have experienced this too many times to doubt it. I've experienced it too many, and I know many of you have too. As I open my mouth to honor the Lord for who He is, as I bless the Lord for the glorious things He has done, as I thank God for His grace and for His mercy and for His long suffering with me, as I praise God for past provisions, as I bless God for past healings, I find myself uplifted from my current situation. But listen, you don't have to take my word for it. I'm a flawed man. I'm probably more conscious of that than anybody. I'm flawed. I'm a flawed person. But you don't have to take my word for it. Take the word of God for it, okay? I just want you to take God's word for it. So I want you to turn to Isaiah 61. Isaiah 61, it is a prophecy about the Messiah, the Lord Jesus Christ. It is a magnificent prophecy because it took place, it happened, it's pronounced 700 years before the Lord Jesus Christ came into Bethlehem of Judea. As a matter of fact, Luke chapter 4, he goes to his local church, well, they called it synagogue, and he sits down. That's what they did when they read the scripture. He sits down, and they bring the scroll. And what does the Lord do? He reads Isaiah 61. The Spirit of the Lord God is upon me, because he anointed me to bring good news to the afflicted, to bind up the brokenhearted, to proclaim liberty to the captives, and to open the prison door to those who are bound, to proclaim the year of the Lord's favor and the day of vengeance of our God. Look at verse 3, coming up, verse 3, Isaiah 61. To comfort all who mourn and provide for those who mourn in Zion, to bestow on them a crown of beauty instead of ashes, the oil of gladness instead of mourning. Now here comes the clincher. I want to show it to you demonstrably. And the garment of praise, the garment of praise instead of the spirit of despair. Now in your Bible, I want you to highlight a garment of praise. I must tell you a couple of things about the garment of praise. You must understand, first of all, the garment of praise is not something you're born with. So the second thing about the garment of praise, it is something you put on. And the third thing is the garment of praise is not good folded or hanging in the closet. It's not good to you. And the first thing I want to tell you is the garment of praise is something you choose to put on. You choose to put on. When it comes to the garment of praise, listen to me. It is something that is given to you. It is something that is offered to you. And because of that, it now belongs to you. It's now available to you.

0: It is now at your beck and call. But here's the clincher. No one can wear it for you. In other words, no one can praise God for you. They may thank God for you, but they can't do the praises that you must do. You have to choose the praise-filled life. You have to decide. Hear me right, please. This is important. True praise is the river that flows out of your heart, and that river is fed by your gratitude to God and thankfulness to God and praise to God. Here's something I hope you'll never forget. Don't ever forget what I'm going to tell you. From God's point of view, He has given us a zillion reasons why to praise Him. He's given us a zillion reasons why to praise Him. And furthermore, He does give us the desire to praise Him. And wouldn't you know it? Because He gets blessed by your praises, He blesses you back. Isn't that an amazing God we have? Isn't that an amazing God we have? But you're the one who has to do the praising. You're the one who must wrap yourself up with the garment of praise, and you have to do it on a daily basis. You're the one who must keep that garment of praise 24/7. Question: does this mean that you never be tempted to take off the garment of praise? Of course not. Temptations come to all of us. But every time the enemy of your soul offers you a garment of despair, what you do, you overwhelm him with the garment of praise. Amen. Amen. Every time he tempts you to put on the garment of discouragement under the guise of just being realistic, you put on the garment of praise and you keep on wearing it. And you keep on wearing it. And let me tell you something. After you get used to wearing silk, hessian will not feel good. But there's something else I need to tell you about the garment of praise. Is it not Michael? It's not a preacher, evangelist, or a theologian. The Lord Himself, the Lord Himself is the one who contrasts the garment of praise with the spirit of despair. The one who made us, the one who redeemed us, the one who loved us, the one who died on the cross for us. He is the one who makes that comparison. The Lord Himself does that. And in the Old Testament, when a person is experiencing utter despair, it leads him to tear up their garment, literally ripping the fabric as a sign of deep sorrow. The ripping of the fabric is a sign of the ripping of their hearts, and how they are heartbroken is a sign of being emotionally torn by sadness. Let me give you some biblical examples of the tearing of the fabric is a symbol of the tearing of the heart. That's why Joel says, tear your hearts, not your garments. For example, you find in 2 Samuel chapter 13, Tamar, the daughter of King David, when her wicked, evil stepbrother raped her, she tore the ornamented robe in despair. In Job chapter 2, verse 12, when Job's friends saw what happened to him, they couldn't help it but tear their own clothes. In Ezra 9:3, when Ezra saw the unfaithfulness of God's people, he torn the tunic and the cloak. Question: what is Jesus' message? When he sat in his local church and opened the scripture to Isaiah 61 and says, this has been fulfilled in your ears, meaning this prophecy now fulfilled in me, the Messiah. I am the one of whom Isaiah 61 is speaking. And he says this to them, and first faultly kind of not very responsive, but then later he told them a story from the Old Testament that indicated that he came to the Gentiles as well as to the Jews, and that's when they took him into this precipice in Nazareth and they want to throw him down. What do you mean the Messiah came to save Gentiles? He's only come to save Jews. But what is he saying? Why did he sit there and read the chapter of Isaiah 61 and Luke chapter 4? Because he's telling every one of us that in him, the Christ, you can exchange your torn garment of sadness with his garment of gladness. That in him, the Christ, you can replace your garment of despair with his garment of praise. That in him, the Christ, you can throw away the garment of sorrow and cloak yourself with his healing and the garment of his power and forgiveness. In him, the Christ, you can cover up your nakedness of discouragement and despair with a beautiful garment of joy. Now, beloved, it is only in the lifting up of the name of Jesus that evaporates the cloud of discouragement. I don't know of any other way. It is when you move your lips in praise and worship and adoration on a daily basis that he moves his power and his strength and his joy in you. It is when you fix your eyes on Jesus, and Jesus, the praise of Jesus, well, he changes your desires, he'll change your relationships, he'll change your perspective, and he will change your sensitivities. Amen. Well, if that's not enough, let me give you another reference from Isaiah 40, beginning at verse 28. Mark it down. I'm going to read it for you, but mark it down. Do you not know? Have you not heard? The Lord, the everlasting God, the creator of the end of the earth, he will not grow tired or weary, and his understanding no one can fathom. He gives strength to the weary, and he increases the power of the weak. Even youth will grow tired and weary, and young men will stumble and fall. But those who hope in the Lord, can you say that with me? They renew strength. Hallelujah. They will soar on wings of eagles. They will run and not grow weary. They will walk and not faint. Well, I need to tell you a true story as I conclude. His name was George Frederick Handel. He was all alone in his room one day, feeling depressed, discouraged. Actually, he was feeling thoroughly and utterly dejected. He was despondent and he was weary. His soul was sick within him. You see, a few days earlier, his orchestra were thrown out on the street after rehearsal. The next day, the concert audience jeered him, and he convinced himself he is nothing but a failure. He is just utter failure. He felt there was nothing left for him but to leave London. And while he's in the middle of this dark mood of despair, there was a knock on the door, interrupted his despair. A friend came with a manuscript for an oratorio. And he asked Handel, would he please write the music for it? Handel refused. He said, it's over. I'm done. But then he took a second look at it, and he saw the title, Messiah. Messiah. And Handel did love, praise the name of Jesus. He loved the praise of God. So he read it, and all of a sudden, he literally recovered because the spirit of praise began to cover him like a blanket from head to toes. And he immediately went to work. 3 straight weeks without a break. And he came up with what we know today as Handel's Messiah. Hallelujah, hallelujah, hallelujah, hallelujah, hallelujah. And thus, my beloved friends, the garment of despair was replaced by the garment of praise. Today, you and I and millions of others around the world can be blessed with that magnificent music, the so-called Handel's Messiah. And it was born out of the spirit of despair being replaced by the garment of praise. Beloved, would you listen to me? I'm about to finish, so I don't want to lose you in the last couple of seconds, okay? There is no telling how God can use you and every single person at the sound of my voice. Yes, you, at any age, at any stage, at any condition, and in any place. He can use you. The question is, will you say, yes, Lord? Yes, Lord. I will take the garment of praise every day, have it cover me, and I will live the praise-filled life.
1: 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We thank you for taking time in your day for leading the way.
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2: How long have you been faithless? I can do anything if you can believe, if you can totally trust me. But there's a prerequisite to this trust. It takes a little bit of action on your part. Let's see what it takes on our part to get these kinds of prayers answered. It requires something more than just believing in it. It requires this idea of believing requires it's all or nothing. Jesus wants all of us. And when Jesus saw the crowd running together, he rebuked the unclean spirit because he didn't want the crowd to see this, saying, "You mute and deaf spirit, I command you, come out of him and never enter him again." And after crying out and convulsing him terribly, it came out, and the boy was like a corpse. And so that most of them said, "He's dead." But Jesus took him by the hand and lifted him up. I love Jesus when he does this. He did that with the little girl that was dead. And when he had entered into the house, the disciples asked him privately and says, "Why couldn't we do this?" And Jesus said, "This kind cannot be driven out by anything but prayer." And some versions says prayer and fasting. So there's some seriousness in this prayer, really believing. Okay, so there's the Father, okay, that comes to it. And then the three questions: how long are you going to be faithless? How long am I going to put up with you? And how long has this been happening? And so for some of us, you know, I think of myself, you know, like, what is God requiring of me to really reach my son's heart?
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0: The best way to test a Christian is by their pocketbook. How do they handle their money? How do they handle God's money? Welcome to Through the Bible. That's just a bit of wisdom Dr. J. Vernon McGee shares in our study of Matthew chapter 15 today. Now, before we plunge in, as Dr. McGee will say at the start of our study, Greg and I want to share a bit about some great partners that we've got helping us fling the seed by radio in Honduras and Guatemala.
1: Yes, Steve, and we're excited. Usually every month we like to have a conversation.

information about that month's newsletter article. We have a newsletter. We really encourage you to get it. It is a really, really rich piece. It's beautifully produced, usually has a beautiful cover with a quote from Dr.

0: going, usually are writing. I think the last month you wrote an article, and I enjoyed reading that. You're a very good writer.
1: Well, thank you.
0: Well done, Steve.
1: Yes.
0: And our other team members are writing about their travels around the world. And so if you don't have our newsletter, just call 1-800-65-BIBLE. You could send a request through the app. You can email us, biblebus@ttb.org. All we need is your address. We will never send you a fundraising appeal because we don't do that. We will just send you resources.
1: Yeah. Now, James Rosa, who's our ministry director for Asia and Latin America, wrote the latest article, and he titles it, I don't know if that's this the ultimate title, but A Legacy of Faithful Broadcasting.
0: Yeah, I love it.
1: And I think that was so appropriate because although we have been in foreign languages since 1973 with Spanish, that's when we first went into that whole world. Our ministry partners, particularly in South America, were there before then.
0: Believe it or not.
1: I mean, you're talking about 1960 is when one ministry in the Honduras started.
0: Yes.
1: It's
0: and
1: just
0: yet,
1: encouraging.
0: As soon as A Través de la Biblia, which is the Spanish version of Through the Bible, came along in 10 years later, they started airing it from the beginning. And so we're now talking about over half a century we've been airing the Spanish in Honduras.
1: Yeah.
0: You talk about a legacy. That's pretty cool.
1: Yeah, and this is also another part of the world, Guatemala and Honduras, where radio potentially makes sense.
0: Yes.
1: You know, in a lot of places,
0: yeah,
1: it doesn't make as much sense as it used to just because people have internet access and smartphones and all of that, and that's still available. But radio does provide, particularly in these hard-to-reach areas, an opportunity to minister to people in depth with a program systematically studying the Word of God over 5 years, and we get great response.
0: We do. One of my favorite stories that he told wasn't a specific story, but it was a picture of what's happening at this particular station in Honduras.
1: Yeah.
0: He said it's so much a part of the community that people just walk in off the street and say, hey, you know, our daughter's doing really well. Thanks for praying for her. So the local station literally becomes like a community center.
1: Yeah.
0: And it's, of course, it's centered around Christ and centered around the Word of God.
1: Yeah. And that was the same thing that I witnessed firsthand in Mexico.
0: Yeah. Yeah.
1: Same opportunities where they were doing that by translation. I think it was into the Tzotzil language.
0: Yes.
1: From Spanish, doing it live on the air, and the community that was around there. That radio station played a vital part in not just people hearing the program, but in really bringing that community together with a Christian message, and Through the Bible was a part of that.
0: And James also talks about the multi-generational impact of Through the Bible. You have grandparents, and then they had their kids listen, and now their kids are parents, and their grandkids are listening, and even great-grandchildren are listening.
1: Yeah.
0: Steve, there's so much more in this article. I really hope everybody listening will get the newsletter, but right now, it's time for our study.
1: We do. Let me pray for us, Greg, as we begin. Heavenly Father, we are thankful for your faithfulness to us in allowing us from back in 1973 to go into Spanish and the part that it's played in reaching people for Christ in South America, in Guatemala, and in Honduras. I pray that it would continue to go out, Lord, that you would continue to bless the people with the teaching of your word. In Jesus' name, amen. Here's our study of Matthew 15 on Through the Bible with Dr. J. Vernon McGee.
2: Now we continue in this section of Matthew where we have a movement, and the movement is of the king. He is beginning now to move toward the cross. We've already seen his rejection and conflict. And actually, this chapter here advances the ministry of Jesus to the very breaking point with the religious rulers. He has an altercation here with them. And you find him denouncing scribes and Pharisees. He rebukes his disciples. He heals the daughter of the Syrophoenician woman and the multitudes and feeds the 4,000. There's a lot of action in this chapter, as you can see. So let's plunge right into it. And first, we have the Lord Jesus denouncing the scribes and Pharisees. Then came to Jesus scribes and Pharisees, which were of Jerusalem, saying, why do thy disciples transgress the tradition of the elders, for they wash not their hands when they eat bread? We have here the scribes and Pharisees have come out from Jerusalem, and you'll recall that back in the last chapter, he was way out in a desert place where the crowd couldn't even get to a hamburger stand, and they had nothing to eat, and he fed them. So these religious rulers come all the way out, And you would say, well, my.

This is a very wonderful thing that they've come all the way out. Well, frankly, they haven't come all the way out to applaud him or to accept his teaching. They've come out to criticize, and immediately we recognize it was not a friendly visit. They did not, you see, accuse him really of breaking the scriptures, but the tradition which they considered to be on a par with the scriptures. And they want to know why that they didn't wash their hands. Well, that's a very interesting thing, because a great many people feel like if you go through some sort of an outward ceremony and clean up the outside some way, that is all that's necessary. And they're wondering why now that they have not washed their hands. It was ceremonial cleansing, actually, and was not really what we would consider physical or sanitary reason. But he answered and said unto them, "Why do ye also transgress the commandment of God by your tradition?" These men now accuses of breaking the commandment of God with their tradition. Their tradition, you see, permitted a man to disobey the law. That's an amazing thing, and they had a very clever way of doing it. Verse 4, "For God commanded, saying, Honor thy father and mother, and he that curseth father or mother, let him die the death. But ye say, Whosoever shall say to his father or his mother, It's a gift, by whatsoever thou mightest be profited by it, and honor not his father or his mother, he shall be free. Thus have ye made the commandment of God of none effect by your tradition." Now he says you honor your father and mother by supporting them. And the way that they got around it in that day was to dedicate it to the temple. They would contribute as a gift to God, and that would relieve them of the responsibility of supporting their parents. Now, this gives a very pious way out for a man to break the Mosaic law. And very frankly, I still believe that the best way to test a Christian is by his pocketbook. That is the barometer of the Christian even today. That's the real test. How does he handle his money? How does he handle God's money? I actually believe that God would have you put your very close personal responsibilities first. I'm of the opinion that God wants you to pay your honest debts before you give to him. I think that he wants you to support your family before you give to him. Now, I had a man, he had a wild idea. He would come on payday, he'd want to give half his income, and his family went hungry. When we found that out, we had quite a little talk with him, and he was offended at first. But finally, he saw the light in the sense that he saw that he'd neglected his own family. And that's a tragic thing to do. It's amazing how people tried in many ways to escape a responsibility in a very pious way. Notice here what he says in verse 7, "Ye hypocrites," and this is the most frightful word in the scripture. Nothing quite corresponds to it, but it doesn't have quite the connotation at that time that it does now. It's a scorching word today. And it actually was a word used for an actor in a play. It means that one would receive a cue and then answer back. That's what it means, to answer back. In other words, the Lord Jesus accused them of playing at religion. And he quotes now Isaiah, "Ye hypocrites, well did Isaiah prophesy of you, saying, The people draweth nigh unto me with their mouth, and honoreth me with their lips, but their heart is far from me." That is the important thing. They were very eager to have you go through a ceremony of washing your hands. But the important thing was the condition of the heart. Here they were doing something, breaking, really, the Mosaic law in a very pious way. My, how we can rationalize today. And we do the same thing. How many parents say to their children, "You wash your hands before you come to the table," but they pay no attention
to what they're seeing on television.

And it's this thing that is the damaging thing to the heart. Oh, of course they should wash their hands, but that's not final, by the way. It's what's on the inside that is the important thing. Now we find him here, verse 10, and he called a multitude and said unto them, hear and understand. Now he enlarges upon this. Not that which goeth into the mouth defileth a man, but that which cometh out of the mouth, this defileth a man. Then came his disciples and said unto him, knowest thou that the Pharisees were offended after they heard this saying? My, they were amazed that he would offend the Pharisees. This actually is the real break between them. Up to this point, there's been a conflict, but now we've come to the breaking point. And here it is. Listen to him. But he answered and said, every plant, and you could almost say the word would mean system, every system which my heavenly Father hath not planted shall be rooted up. Every system. It's not, I think, too broad to interpret Jesus as saying, every religious system which my heavenly Father hath not planted shall be rooted up. Now we read on in verse 14. Let them alone. They be blind leaders of the blind, and if the blind lead the blind, both shall fall into the ditch. And I think this is a humorous statement that he made at this point. It's certainly biting sarcasm. If a blind man leads a blind man, they both will fall into a ditch. And the Pharisees were blind leaders. Then answered Peter and said unto him, declare unto us this parable. And Jesus said, are ye also yet without understanding? Now he's been speaking to them in parables, and they don't seem to have gotten the point yet. And Jesus said, are ye yet without understanding? Do not ye yet understand that whatsoever entereth in at the mouth goeth into the belly and is cast out into the draught? But those things which proceed out of the mouth come forth from the heart, and they defile a man. Now here is a great principle. It's not what goes in the mouth, it's what comes out of the mouth. And by the way, what's in the well of the heart is going to come up in the bucket of the mouth sooner or later. Because listen to him. For out of the heart proceed evil thoughts, murders, adulteries, fornication, thefts, false witness, blasphemies. These are the things which defile a man, but to eat with unwashed hands defileth not a man. We are seeing that working out in our contemporary culture today. We've come to a period of what's known as new morality. We've reached the day that Isaiah talked about. He said the day's coming when they'll call evil good and good evil. And they're doing that today. You and I are a square if we believe the Bible, and this sort of thing is entirely wrong. And we're entirely wrong. But if you engage in these things, what do we have in this day of freedom? Now that the lid has been taken off, and man today can express what's in his heart, what comes out? New morality? No, same old thing, evil thought. Murders, adulteries. We hear a great deal about sex today. That's what you expect. Fornications, thefts, false witness, blasphemies. Great day of freedom. But my friend, if you don't put the lid on the bucket, you've opened really a Pandora's box, and we're in trouble. Man has to be controlled. Man's the most vicious animal on this earth, and we put other animals in cages. And yet we're talking today, man must be free to do his thing. Well, here's what he'll do. It's not new morality at all. And our Lord said this sort of thing was evil, and these things defile the man. About us today, all of this emphasis upon sex in our schools, now in our churches, everywhere, on television, radio today, and stares at you from the billboards and the front page of magazines and the headlines on papers. My friend, these things defile you. Don't tell me that you are immune to this type of thing.
No one's immune to it. And these are the things that are defiling young people, and yet it's all being done in the high, lofty-sounding terminology of freedom of speech, and that today we must express ourselves. And this is the way we're doing it. The thing that's in the heart is now coming out. This is a tremendous statement. Now, verse 21, then Jesus went thence and departed into the coasts of Tyre and Sidon. Now he's left the land for the first time, and that's interesting. He has come as king. You remember he sent his own, go to the cities of this nation. Go not beyond the boundaries of the nation Israel. He sent them out, and he was rejected. There was the conflict, and now there's the open break. The breaking point has come. What happens? He steps over the boundary himself for the first time to put down another great principle, and that is he'll receive Gentiles. His invitation is a sincere one. Ho, everyone that thirsty, come to the waters now. Wait, that's in the Old Testament. But he said, come unto me, all ye that labor and heavy laden, I'll rest you. Now notice the incident that took place. Behold, a woman of Canaan, she was a Canaanite, came out of the same coast and cried unto him, saying, have mercy on me, O Lord, thou son of David. Now, she had no claim on him as son of David. My daughter is grievously vexed with a demon. But he answered her not a word. Why? Well, she has no claim on him. He answered her not a word, and his disciples came and besought him, saying, send her away, for she crieth after us. She was causing a disturbance, probably a little embarrassment. And he answered and said, I am not sent but unto the lost sheep of the house of Israel. Now you mark that down. That is the primary issue that had to be settled, and he died with this superscription written over him, the King of the Jews. Now listen to her. Then came she and worshipped him, saying, Lord, help me. Before Son of David, he said, I'm just sent to the lost sheep, the house of Israel. She had no claim upon him as Son of David. Now she comes and worships him, and she calls him Lord, and she asks for help, and she's going to get it. And he answered and said, it's not meet to take the children's bread, cast it to dogs. And that's a very strong statement. That rebuff would have driven many of us away. Well, we would have walked away and said, you can't talk to us like that. Well, listen, verse 27, she said, truth, Lord, yet the dogs eat of the crumbs which fall from their master's table. You remember the poor man that ate the crumbs that fell from a rich man's table, and the dogs licked his sores. Now, verse 28, then Jesus answered and said unto her, O woman, great is thy faith. Marveled really at the faith of this woman. Be it unto thee even as thou wilt. And her daughter was made whole from that very hour. So when he said, come unto me, all ye that labor and are heavy laden, I'll help you. I'll lift the burden. That's what he's doing, even for a Canaanite. Her answer, I tell you, revealed a great faith. And on that, our Lord responded. Now, verse 29, Jesus departed from thence, came nigh unto the Sea of Galilee, and went up into a mountain, sat down there. And great multitudes came unto him, having with them those that were lame, blind, dumb, maimed, and many others, and cast them down at Jesus' feet, and he healed them. And again, my friend, I call your attention, multitudes were healed, not just a few little isolated cases that, after all, you can't really substantiate. But there were too many in that day. Nobody denied he performed the miracles, insomuch that the multitude wondered when they saw the dumb to speak, the maimed to be whole, the lame to walk, and the blind to see, and they glorified the God of Israel. Then Jesus called his disciples unto him and said, I have compassion on the multitude, because they continue with me now 3 days, and have nothing to eat, and I will not send them away fasting, lest they faint in the way. Now again his compassion on the multitude. And his disciples say unto him, whence should we have so much bread
in the wilderness as to fail so great a multitude.

0: Now, don't miss this, because very frankly, when you read this incident here, you feel like that it's just a rerun of the feeding of the 5,000. It's just a repetition. And you wonder why Matthew included it here, because it doesn't seem to add any further advancement of the messianic claims of the Lord Jesus. However, we're in the section where the emphasis is not on Jesus pressing his messianic claims any longer, but the rejection of his claims. And this miracle shows how slowly the disciples were to learn. Now, they've already witnessed the feeding of the 5,000. And I don't think it took place but just a few days before this. But here they raise the same old objections of unbelief. Same thing that they say here. His disciples say unto him, "Whence should we have so much bread in the wilderness as to feed so great a multitude?" And Jesus said unto them, "How many loaves have ye?" And they said, "Seven and a few little fishes." He commanded the multitude to sit down on the ground. He took the seven loaves and fishes and gave thanks. And you have here feeding the multitudes. Now, it reveals that his disciples hadn't really learned the lesson. And their reluctance to believe actually constitutes a form of rejection. You remember, unbelief is sin. Paul in Romans 14:23 said, "Whatsoever is not of faith is sin." And I think laying aside in every weight. What is every weight? Well, I think it's unbelief. And the sin of unbelief. You and I today just don't believe him. If you want me to make a confession, and I'm willing to make a confession, and it is just simply this, I wish I believed him more. He can be believed. I ought to believe him. But the problem is with me, and I'm of the opinion that the problem is with you also. He fed the multitude. Now we're told, verse 38, "And they that did eat were 4,000 men, beside women and children." And again, it's 4,000 plus. And I'm sure that you'd have to put one woman with a man, one child with the man and the woman, the family, so that you would have here 4 multiplied by 3, and that would be 12,000 were fed at this time. He sent away the multitude and took ship and came into the coast of Magdala, and that place is on the Sea of Galilee today in ruins. Now, this chapter reveals that his disciples were just not keeping up. They were slow to believe and understand, and actually this is hindering the Lord Jesus. Would seem at this point that since he's reached the breaking point with the religious rulers, that he's having a real problem with his disciples, and he's just marking time now until they catch up. Very frankly, today he's very patient with you and me also, that we might catch up. I'm afraid a great many of us need to catch up with him today. Oh, that we might believe him. May God richly bless you. My beloved.
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6: Churchill said, "This is not the end, but it is perhaps the end of the beginning." You know, I thought about that phrase as I prepared today's message. It describes accurately where we are not only in the book of Revelation, but in human history right now as well. We see the lightning flashes signaling that there's a great storm. It's the storm of God's final judgment against the earth.
7: Welcome to Pathway to Victory with author and pastor Dr. Robert Jeffress. In recent years, we've witnessed a number of terrible calamities around the world. But while tragic, none of these disasters comes even close to the catastrophes that will befall mankind during the Great Tribulation. Today on Pathway to Victory, Dr. Robert Jeffress opens to Revelation chapter 6 to explore what will happen when God's judgments are unsealed. But first, let's take a moment to hear some important ministry updates.
5: Thanks, David, and welcome again to Pathway to Victory. 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Well, it's impossible to watch current events and to ignore the obvious warning signs God is sending our way. Clearly, the time of His coming is drawing near. And that's the reason we're digging into the book of Revelation together in a teaching series I'm calling Final Conquest. Given the current events in our world, many believers are filled with fear about the future. And yet we don't need to fear. The end that is coming has already been written. The conclusion is secure and Jesus is going to win. That's the major theme in my commentary on Revelation. It's called Final Conquest, and I want you to add Final Conquest to your personal collection of Bible prophecy books. 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All right, it's time to step into the next section of John's Revelation of Jesus Christ. So let's get started. I titled today's message, God's Judgments Unsealed.
6: On November the 10th, 1942, Winston Churchill stood before the House of Commons in Great Britain to offer just a glimmer of hope. In the midst of World War II, England had so far lost every battle. It looked as though Adolf Hitler might succeed in conquering the entire world. But then the tide began to turn. Britain suffered a victory at the Battle of Egypt. I'm talking about the victory they had experienced in the Battle of Egypt. Churchill said, "This is not the end. It is not even the beginning of the end. But it is perhaps the end of the world. of the beginning. You know, I thought about that phrase as I prepared today's message. It describes accurately where we are, not only in the book of Revelation, but in human history right now as well. We are not in the end times, literally. This is not the beginning of the end yet, but it is the end of the beginning. We see the lightning flashes signaling that there's a great storm on the horizon. It's the storm of God's final judgment against the earth. And that's where we've come in our study of Revelation 6. So far, we've seen the church raptured into heaven. We've seen the flashes of lightning around the throne of God signaling that something big is about to happen. The beginning of the end begins in Revelation 6. The beginning of the seven-year period of judgment in which God will pour out his wrath on the earth. When we come to Revelation 6, we come now to these first of three judgments during the seven-year period of time. You have the seal judgments in chapter 6, the trumpet judgment in chapters 8 and 9, and the bowl judgments in chapter 16. This is the seal judgments in Revelation 6. Look at verses 1 and 2. Then I saw when the Lamb, remember Jesus, the Lamb has that seven-sealed scroll that contains the final judgments against the earth. And then when I saw the Lamb break one of the seven seals, I heard one of the four living creatures, remember that's one of the angels, saying with a loud voice of thunder, "Come." I looked, and behold, a white horse, and him who sat upon it had a bow, and a crown was given to him, and he went out conquering and to conquer. A horse was a war machine, and the white horse was especially symbolic. Now, we're going to see three other horses, the red horse, the black horse, the ashen horse. We call this the four horsemen of the apocalypse who bring these judgments against the earth. But the first one is riding a white horse. Who is it that is riding this white horse? He had a bow. He had a crown that was given to him. He went out to conquer. The rider of this white horse, I believe, is the Antichrist. Now, the question is, who gives him that crown that allows him to reign over the world? Who gives him permission to do the terrible things he is going to do? God himself. God's the one who gives the Antichrist the authority to rule over the earth. That shouldn't surprise us. Romans chapter 13 says, there is no governing authority that has not been established by God. He has a purpose that he's working out, and he will be the one to give the Antichrist this final authority over the earth. And notice he will do it without any bloodshed. He assumes power without any bloodshed at all, the bow without the arrows. We understand that. After we look at what happens in the rapture, there'll be such chaos in the world after millions of Christians are taken from this planet. The world will beg for somebody to bring order out of chaos. And that's why 1 Thessalonians 5:3 says, while people are saying peace and safety, then destruction will come upon them. He will be the peace candidate, the one who promises to bring peace. That is the beginning of the tribulation, the rise of the Antichrist. The second seal then is broken, which represents warfare. Look at verses 3 and 4. When he broke the second seal, I heard the second living creature saying, "Come." And another red horse went out. And to him who sat upon it, it was granted to take peace from the earth, and that men would slay one another. And a great sword was given to him. Now, my own personal belief is it's all four of these horses are ridden by the same rider. It's the Antichrist who is mounting a different horse to bring a different judgment. In this case, he is bringing warfare. He's taking peace from the earth. Remember, 2 Thessalonians 2 describes the Antichrist as the man of lawlessness. Right now, he's being restrained by the Holy Spirit of God. But when the Spirit is removed, he will be unleashed to bring lawlessness into the world. And part of this lawlessness will include murder. civil wars in nations, and ultimately wars between nations. There is not just one war, the Battle of Armageddon. There will be a series of wars. Jesus said, wars and rumors of wars. And with those wars will come great, great destruction. Warfare is inevitable. There will be no lasting peace in this world until the Prince of Peace returns. The third seal, judgment, is famine. Look at verses 5 and 6. And he broke the third seal, and I heard the third living creature say, come. I looked, and behold, a black horse representing famine, and he who sat upon it had a pair of scales in his hand. And I heard something like a voice in the center of the four living creatures saying, a quart of wheat for a denarius and 3 quarts of barley for a denarius, and do not damage the oil and the wine. And what in the world is that all about? Famine is always the result of war. And with famine comes hyperinflation and a destruction of the economic system. And that's what you're going to see during the Great Tribulation. You're going to see a great famine, and you're going to see sky-high inflation. So what happens in those situations? It always happens. Government steps in and says, we're going to try to equalize things. We're going to try to give from those who have and give to those who don't have. After all, that's the only fair thing to do. And that's why this rider on this horse, the Antichrist, has scales in his hands. He's going to balance out the economic system through socialism. But ladies and gentlemen, that never works either. If you want to make sure that only a few have money, go to a socialist structure. It always happens. It even further limits the number of people who have and increases those who have not. Centralized government, control of trade is the economic system of the Antichrist. And that's what we're going to see in days ahead. The Antichrist says, I will control who buys and who isn't able to buy. And that is going to be a judgment against the earth. And again, that is why you're going to have famine in these last days upon the earth. We see the corruption of the economy. The fourth seal that is unleashed is death. Look at verses 7 and 8. When the Lamb broke the fourth seal, I heard the voice of the fourth living creature saying, come. And I looked, and behold, an ashen horse. That word ashen, chloros in Greek, we get our word chlorine. It sometimes says a pale horse. And him who sat upon it had the name Death. And Hades was following after him. Apparently, this is a picture, this ashen horse, of a decomposing body. Authority was given to them over a fourth of the earth. In other words, there is going to be death for over a fourth of the planet's population. How will they be killed? Notice the four sources of death. They will be killed with the sword. The idea here is that there will be some large instrument of death that will account for millions of deaths. It could be nuclear exchanges between nations, perhaps, but that's the kind of warfare that will occur. A second source of death will be famine that we already talked about. The third is pestilence or disease. Just think about 1.9 billion corpses in the world. There won't be an ability to handle all of that. And we know of all of the diseases associated with decomposing bodies that are not properly handled. And then finally, it says wild beasts will be a source of death. Now, he could be speaking literally here. Having their food system, the food chain disrupted, it may cause wild beasts to become more predatory, killing human beings. Another explanation is that this seems to best fit with some pandemic animal-borne disease like bubonic plague, swine flu, bird flu. Whatever it is, it's going to be effective in killing millions of people. The fifth seal, martyrdom. Look at verse 9. And when the Lamb broke the fifth seal, I saw underneath the altar, he's looking in heaven, the altar of God, the souls of those who had been slain because of the word of God and because of the testimony which they had maintained. John says this fifth seal is the martyrdom of millions and millions of Christians who will be persecuted and martyred for their faith. Now, if you've been listening to my series on Revelation, you ought to have a great question in your mind right now. Wait a minute, Christians killed during the tribulation? I thought you said all Christians are going to be taken out of this world at the rapture. Who are these Christians? How did they become Christians? Why are they being martyred? Do you think those are good questions? Come next week and I'll answer them, because that's Revelation 7 explains who these martyrs are and how they were saved. But there will be a multitude of people saved during the tribulation, and they will pay a steep price for doing so. It will cost them their lives. And here they are in heaven, the souls of those who have been martyred. And what do they say to God? God, how long are you going to put up with this on earth? Why don't you judge what is happening on the earth and avenge our blood? And notice the answer given. And there was given to each one of them a white robe that represents their righteousness given by Christ. And they were told that they should rest for a little while longer until the number of their fellow servants and their brethren who were to be killed, even as they had been, would be completed also. And the final judgment, the sixth seal, before the beginning of the trumpet judgments, is cosmological disturbances. Now, I want you to stay with me very carefully for these next final minutes. These are the most terrifying judgments to date. I looked when he broke the sixth seal, and there was a great earthquake, and the sun became black as sackcloth made of hair, and the whole moon became like blood. What's happening here? Perhaps this earthquake is also a volcanic activity that spews this soot into the air. There's so much of it that it causes a solar or a lunar eclipse that appears to change the color of both the sun and the moon. Verse 13, and the stars of the sky fell to the earth as a fig tree cast its unripe figs when shaken by a great wind. The word stars could literally mean stars, but we know so many of our stars in our solar system are bigger than the earth. If it fell to the earth, it would destroy the earth. This word stars can also refer to meteors, asteroids that start pummeling the earth. The stars fell out of the sky to the earth. Verse 14, the sky was split apart like a scroll when it is rolled up. Perhaps this is a reference to some great nuclear exchange between nations. Verse 15, then the kings of the earth and the great men and the commanders and the rich and the strong and every slave and free man hid themselves in the caves and among the rocks of the mountains. Up to this point, the tribulation judgments have affected mainly the poor, but at this point, nobody is exempt. And they said to the mountains and to the rocks, fall on us. In other words, kill us and thus hide us. This is so awful. We want to be hidden. We would be rather dead than face what we're about to face. What is it that caused them to say that? What were they so fearful of that they would rather die than experience it? Are they saying, hide us from the earthquakes? Hide us from these natural elements? No, that's not what they're afraid of. So they say, fall on us, rocks, and hide us from the presence of him who sits on the throne and from the wrath of the Lamb. When they look up into the sky that has been ripped in two, they see something that no one on earth has ever seen before. They see the Lamb sitting on the throne. I thought of these verses. Amy and I had been invited into the Oval Office. There is something about walking into the most powerful room in the world and looking at the man seated behind that desk, whoever it is, and realize that one command from him could set into motion a nuclear exchange that would destroy the world as we know it. But that experience pales in comparison to what the kings of the earth are going to see and feel when they look up into the sky and see the Lord Jesus Christ, not as a baby in a manger, but as the sovereign King of Kings and Lord of Lords. And when the world sees that, they see the Lord Jesus Christ, what is their response? They begin praying to the rocks. They begin praying to the mountains, saying, hide us, protect us from the presence of the one who is on the throne and the wrath of the Lamb. Hide us, for who is able to stand in face of the wrath of God? You see, that is the response of every unbeliever once he catches a glimpse of who Jesus Christ really is.

0: Even believers, when they understand who Christ is, remember Peter, when he realized who the Lord was, he fell down and said to Jesus, "Depart from me, for I am a sinful man." Isaiah, when he looked up in a vision and saw the angels around the throne of God, he said, "Woe is me, for I'm a man of unclean lips." The unbeliever, when he sees God revealed in heaven, he is also going to say, "Hide us from his presence, for who can stand against the wrath that is yet to come?" What is so interesting to me is what he could have said, the unbeliever. When the kings of the earth look up and see the Lamb of God, they could have said, "Save us, Lord Jesus, save us. We confess our sins. We repent. We accept your free gift of salvation." But instead of saying that, their hearts are so hardened, they start praying to the rocks. And they say to the rocks, "Destroy us. Kill us. We would rather be dead than face the presence and the judgment of God." But the fact is, death exempts nobody from the judgment of God. Did you know there are people out there, perhaps you're one of them, that thinks, "It doesn't matter. It doesn't matter. If there is a God, and I'm not sure there is, when I die, God's going to welcome me into heaven." There are people who believe in the doctrine of what I call justification by death. They think all you have to do is die, and then God is going to be gracious to you and invite you into heaven. I think of what my old professor, Dr. Walford, said. As is often the case with desperate people, instead of availing themselves of the grace of God, they attempt to hide from his wrath by seeking escape in death. But their hope is futile, for death is not an escape, but merely a change of one state to another. Those who escape through death from the immediate judgment of God are destined for eternal judgment at the great white throne. Even the unbeliever understands that they are deserving of the wrath of God. And that's why they cry out, "For the day of God's wrath has come, and who is able to stand?" Who is able to withstand the certain coming judgment of God? No one. Nobody can survive that judgment except those who have put on the white garment of forgiveness that Jesus Christ offers today. That's why the Bible says, "Today is the day of salvation. Do not harden your hearts." As we'll see over and over again, the message of the revelation is clear. You can accept Jesus' gracious offer of salvation today, or you will face the certain wrath of Jesus someday. I truly wish we had more than 30 minutes to go deeper into this important subject. My original presentation was abbreviated so that it would fit into the half-hour program. But in a moment, David will explain how you can receive the unedited collection of messages in the Final Conquest teaching series. As we close today, let me remind you that Pathway to Victory is entirely dependent on friends like you who give voluntary gifts. We could not pay for airtime or the many other expenses required of a broadcast ministry without supportive partners like you. And today, I'm saying thanks for your generous gift by providing my best-selling book called Final Conquest. In this commentary on Revelation, I focus on speaking the truth of God's Word into the turbulent times in which we're living. Well, God gave us the book of Revelation not to strike fear into our hearts, but to assure us that our hope is secure in the glorious return of Jesus Christ.
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2: 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That's P.O. Box 223-609, Dallas, Texas, 75222. I'm David J. Mullins. Throughout history, there have been many great movements of God. But the greatest revival of all will occur during the tribulation. Join us when Dr. Jeffress presents a fascinating study in Revelation chapter 7. That's Wednesday on Pathway to Victory. 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
18: Matthew 15, verse 21, it says, "Then Jesus went away from there and withdrew to the district of Tyre and Sidon. And behold, a Canaanite woman from the region came out crying, 'Have mercy on me, O Lord, Son of David. My daughter is severely oppressed by a demon.' But he did not answer her a word. And his disciples came and begged him, saying, 'Send her away, for she's crying out after us.' And he answered and said, 'I was only sent to the lost sheep of the house of Israel.'" Now, the reason that's so significant is because of what she said when she came as an introduction. What did she say? Who did she call him? Lord, Son of David. She approached him with his Jewish kingly title. And if she's going to come to him with his Jewish title as King of Israel, Son of David, then he's only sent to the lost sheep of the house of Israel. And as a result, if he says a word to her, guess what the words need to be said next according to the Old Testament? You must die. And so he doesn't say a word because he loves her so much. She came to him based on his kingly power as a Jew. And he doesn't answer her a word because he wants her to rethink what he really can do for her. And she changes the title and no longer calls him Son of David. And she just says, "Lord, help me." And folks, I believe those are the most important words that we could ever ask the Lord. When you don't know what to do, let your eyes be upon him.
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1: 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On today's edition of The Plumb Line, I'm your host, Jay Rudolph, and I'm excited to have Dr. Kathy Cook back with me. Kathy and I have had a few visits together on The Plumb Line, and by the way, you can go to pretty much anywhere you go for podcasts. Put in The Plumb Line with Jay Rudolph, and you can put in Dr. Kathy Cook's name. Last name is spelled K-O-C-H, and you'll probably be able to find those other visits that we have had and listen to those as well. But we are going to dig into a book that she's just had out recently. It's called Resolve Conflict and Find Peace and Hope with Adult Children. And Kathy, I really wanted to dive into this one because I know the demographics of my listeners, and the vast majority of them have adult children. So this will be very good discussion here.
3: Good. I'm so glad to be back with you, for sure.
1: Yeah. Well, and you start off this book, one of the preface pages, you have scripture from Isaiah chapter 40, verses 28 through 31. And as we try to really put a laser focus on the Word of God itself and what it has to say about the topics and issues we talk about, I wanted to read this and ask you to share just briefly here why you have selected to post this particular scripture at the beginning of the book. It says, "Have you not known? Have you not heard? The Lord is the everlasting God, the creator of the ends of the earth. He does not faint or grow weary. His understanding is unsearchable. He gives power to the faint, and to him who has no might, he increases strength. Even youths shall faint and be weary, and young men shall fall exhausted, but they who wait for the Lord shall renew their strength. They shall mount up with wings like eagles. They shall run and not be weary. They shall walk and not faint." My guess or presumption is that there are some parents of adult children who are maybe feeling a little bit like that. They're going to faint or be wearied of dealing with, you know, some things that are going on. Is that kind of what led to this?
3: That's part of the reason. Yeah, you've got to parent for the long haul, right? You've got to be willing to work hard. You will be weary, but you don't give up. You don't stop loving. You don't stop forgiving. You don't stop believing. So that's part of it. Also, we need God's strength in order to be able to do this well, you know, on our own merit. I don't know how people do it who don't have Jesus. But those of us who are Christ followers, are we praying for God's strength and God's wisdom and all of that? And the other reason that it's here at the beginning, I end with this also in the last chapter of the book, the whole chapter is about hope. And I make a claim throughout the book and very much at the end that our hope must be in God. We cannot hope in ourselves and our ability to figure out how to parent adult children. We don't parent them. How do we guide them and support them? And our hope cannot be in our children. The pressure that they feel if we have put our hope in them and their ability to figure it out is just unnerving, but our hope has to be in God. That's how we get our strength, and that's how we're able to mount up and, you know, fly and walk and not faint.
1: Wow. Yeah, I appreciate it. That is very appropriate for what we're talking about. Well, and there may be someone tuning in, just had come on this broadcast, and they don't have that strength, that hope, that ability to deal with, address. Maybe it's a struggle with an adult child. Maybe it's just something going on in their own life, and they don't have it because they don't have the Holy Spirit of God dwelling within them, and they don't even understand what I mean by saying that. And so let's just go ahead right off the bat. Usually we bring this up at one point or another, but and share that hope of Christ with the one who

0: doesn't understand it, doesn't know it. What do they do? How do they get this hope of Christ you're talking about?
1: Oh my goodness. We humble ourselves, first of all, and we realize that, you know, we need, man, how do you even say it? Like, you know, my story is I thought I was fine on my own. I was so prideful. I wanted all the answers. I was a legalistic good girl. I had religion. I didn't have a relationship. And I'm so grateful. I mean, is the Spirit speaking that to you? Are you dissatisfied? Are you, you know, worried? Are you anxious? Are you wondering, you know, what's next? Are you trying to order your own steps? And you know that that's really challenging and difficult and actually impossible. God's the one that does all that. So you humble yourself and you say, help me, like rescue me. And you understand that, you know, we were created sadly with the sin nature. You know, there's no one likes that about ourselves. We were created with the sin nature, but God did that intentionally so that we would find him and that he would be the one that would restore us and rescue us and, you know, put our feet on solid ground. And then when we yield to him, you know, it's not, I had fire insurance. I don't know your story, Jay, but I had fire insurance for a long time, mm-hmm. meaning that I knew Christ and I knew I was going to heaven and I was satisfied with that for a season. And I'm so grateful that the season didn't last long, where I was able to figure out through the people I was hanging out with, by the church that I went to, man, go to a Bible-believing teaching church, make sure you're hanging out with other Christ followers who can mature you up so that you become more like Christ, which is the goal. He wants us to become more like him. Man, I discovered so much more in my relationship and in following Christ and loving God and then being loved by God and wanting that. And then the gift of the Spirit, you know, it's interesting because the Holy Spirit, according to Scripture, he's our teacher, our comforter, our convictor. I ask audiences, do you like to be convicted? And most of us would say no. But, you know, I don't know about you, David. I'm grateful for conviction because I've got blind spots. I don't want to hurt people. I don't want to hurt myself. I don't want to hurt God. I love him. And so the Holy Spirit is the one who points out to us when we are weak that he is strong, when we have gone down the wrong path, that he can put our feet on the right path. I'm grateful for that. But I'm mostly grateful that the Spirit is always a guide, comforter, all of that. He's a teacher. That's his description in Scripture. So if somebody's listening and they, you know, they don't understand the Word of God, and you might be thinking, man, I'll never understand it. It's way too complex. No, it really isn't. And when you trust Christ, because you just know in your spirit, you can't live this life on your own, then you get the gift of instruction. You get the gift of understanding. And it's powerful. You know, Scripture says that we have to search for understanding. These are Proverbs. You have to dig for truth because it is hidden. But once you have the Holy Spirit, it becomes so much easier. And then life is vivid and colorful.
0: Mm-hmm. It is. It's beautiful. I appreciate that. Well, and as you're sharing that, I want to share my email address because someone might have some more questions concerning how one becomes a Christian, how one is quote unquote saved. And that's the message being proclaimed here by my guest, Dr. Kathy Cook, and by me as well. And a couple of words that I always like to mention, repent and believe. Repent meaning turn away. That's what the word repent means, and go a different direction. And you need to do that. You need to change your mind and go a different direction. And God may be drawing someone, calling someone to repentance right now to turn from sin, turn from them being a slave to sin and their sinful lifestyle, and believe in the Lord Jesus Christ and the fact that he took your punishment for you. That's what the cross is all about. He took your punishment at the cross. He was crucified in your place, and then he rose from the dead, victorious over sin and over death, and he grants forgiveness of sins and eternal life to all who would do those words there, repent and believe. And it's not about works. Those aren't works. It's about what you believe, not what you do or don't do. And so that repentance is a gift of God, and that belief is a gift of God as well. He gives you the faith to believe in his son. And that's the message of the gospel. And so my email is theplumlineradio@gmail.com. Plum is P-L-U-M-B. B at the end of the word plum. theplumlineradio@gmail.com. Love to have you connect with me, and we'll get together and we can discuss this more if you still have some questions, or maybe you just want to drop an email and rejoice with us and say, hey, I received Jesus Christ from hearing the gospel on the Plumb Line. What a great email that would be to receive. Well, and you brought up something else, Kathy, that I want to flesh out a little bit more before we go to the break here, and that is, you know, sometimes as followers of Christ, or especially maybe for someone who's a new follower of Christ, we think, okay, I got Jesus in my life. Everything's going to go great now. I'm not going to have any of these problems and issues. And you mentioned in your comments there that that's not the case. That's kind of why you write books like this one, is just because you're a believer doesn't mean everything's going to go perfect in your relationships.
1: No, that's exactly true. And if anybody has ever proclaims that, you know, trust Christ and all will be well. That's definitely false. What is well, though, is that we're living on purpose. We're living not for ourselves, but for Jesus. We're living to proclaim that God is good. You know, how much worse off would we be if he wasn't in our lives and if he wasn't good? So, no, we're going to struggle with our kids. Our kids are going to struggle. You know, I've got some pain issues, just as an example. I've got a bad back, but I still travel every week. I still stand in front of audiences or sit on a stool. I'm not going to give in to it. When you know Jesus, then you can have just a very different perspective on your life and the life of other people. There's joy, there's gratitude, there's wisdom, there's hope, there's love. There's all of the character that you could want if you lean into Christ. And all of that makes life better. Not perfectly well, but better, definitely.
0: Yes, indeed. Well, before we go to that break, I think we have time to at least look at chapter one, trying to kind of hit some highlights out of these chapters, at the same time encouraging people to pick up a copy of this book that's out from Moody Publishers called Resolve Conflict and Find Peace and Hope with Adult Children with my guest, Dr. Kathy Cook. But this opening one sets kind of some definitions and some basic understanding.
1: It does. One of the things that I say in the book that's really important to understand is that we don't parent adult children. Your noun will always be parent, and their noun will always be child. But you don't parent unless they invite you to parent them. You guide, comfort, cheer, coach, support, influence, help, but we don't parent them. They're now adults, and it's disrespectful to come into their lives and tell them what to do. In fact, unsolicited advice always comes across as criticism. So it's one of the things that causes them to disrespect you. So the very thing that you want, which is their respect, you're not going to have if you try to parent an adult. And that could be an 18-year-old. It could be a 22-year-old. I don't define it. It's somebody who's graduated from high school, whether they're living in your home or not. They've reached that point where they want some independence and they need it.
0: Yeah. The first thing that I think about, and you bring it up in this first chapter, is this whole idea of letting go. It doesn't mean that you've lost someone, but I know when our first, we have seven children, when the first one left the house, oh my goodness, I felt like this is the only time in my life that I've been in depression. It was just so difficult. But so that's something we all kind of have to deal with and learn, huh?
1: Absolutely. We want to launch them. I mean, I laugh at social media posts, you know, slow down, you're going up too fast. Did you not understand that this would happen? You know, the goal of being an excellent parent would be that they would launch with some independence, but wanting to be also appropriately dependent, still connected to the family unit, which God ordains before the church. The family is really important to God, and it needs to be important to us. So we want relationship, and we're going to miss them when they launch, but we're going to rejoice when they find their own place and their own call and their own adult journey.
0: Yeah, and that's kind of exactly what happened with me. You know, I didn't think I'd be able to get through that for a couple of weeks, but now that it's long since passed and almost all the others have left the home now too, there's a better understanding and realization of the ultimate goal here. Is that's exactly what we're trying to accomplish here, is get them to launch and, you know, have their own lives in Christ in particular. So thank you so much for sharing that. Well, Dr. Kathy Cook, my guest, this is The Plumb Line, and I would love to have you reach out and connect with those that you're going to hear from in just a moments on this break in The Plumb Line, because you would not be able to hear this show on the radio were it not for those sponsors. There are ministries and there are Christian-owned businesses who make it possible for you to hear the show on the radio by helping to cover the very significant cost of airtime. So I can have this great information that we're getting straight from the Word of God through Dr. Kathy Cook because of their participation in sponsoring the show. So reach out, say thanks to them, do business with them, participate in their ministries, and connect with me as well. Again, the email is theplumblineradio@gmail.com. 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
1: Thanks for joining me for The Plumb Line. I'm your host, Jay Rudolph. Again, my guest, Dr. Kathy Cook, talking about her book, Resolve Conflict and Find Peace and Hope with Adult Children. So specifically, you know, gearing this kind of toward parents, which the majority of my listeners, as I mentioned earlier, are those that would be in that age range or category where they likely have adult children. And so it's very appropriate for the audience that's tuning in. And of course, if you're not one of those, well, there still is great value to this, because if you got younger children, eventually they're going to become adults. So we're just talking about, you know, raising them to be able to launch into the world on their own. Well, we talked a little bit about the first chapter there. So are there some other things that we need to bring up in the basics there before we move on to the next chapter?
2: You know, I'd love to mention an idea that isn't necessarily an easy one to talk about, but that is that we cannot idolize our children. And in just watching culture, it's very common for parents to idolize children and even older parents to idolize grandchildren. And it's not appropriate. We were designed to worship. If you look at the scripture, God created us to worship Him. And we need to worship Him and Him alone. And if you're idolizing / worshiping your children, then what that probably feels like to you is that when they have a good day, you have a good day. When they have a bad day, you have a bad day. And that's not appropriate. The stress we're putting on our kids to perform for us, to make us look good, is not healthy. And they tell me that. They know that about some of us. It's not appropriate. So love your children. Love your grandchildren. Want to be with them and want to spend time with them. Want to get to know them. Even today, like, what's something new that they're wondering about and thinking about? And what are they curious about today? Like, you know, keep intentionally engaging with them, but don't worship them. They're fallen just like we are. They're going to make mistakes. Their job is not to perform so that we look good. That's something that I write about pretty strongly. And my readers have appreciated it. I don't think it's easy for everyone, but they know it's right.
1: Exactly. Yeah. Well, as I looked at this first chapter called The Basics, you know, at the end of it, you've got some prayers and pledges and things like that, which are helpful. And there's a consultant, not manager pledge. You've leaned into this a little bit already, but I like this. You suggest sending a text to your adult child saying, "I'm your biggest fan and I'm moving into consultant mode. If you ever want my take, just say, coach me. Otherwise, I'll listen and cheer." Then stick to it. When they share something, ask, "Is this share time or advice time?" And so just some great wisdom there, I think.
2: Yeah, every chapter ends with 5 suggested ideas to help us move from, you know, my ideas to actually making those ideas work. So I'm glad you pointed that out.
1: Yeah, we need that practical help. At least I know I do anyway, and that
2: Sure. Someone
1: really just kind of give me the words to share even. So I don't know if that's a male thing or just a general human thing, but I need that. So I appreciate that. Well, the next chapter here is called Look Honestly at Yourself. And so let's talk a little bit about what you mean by that.
2: Yeah, the chapter that readers want to skip, right? But it's so important that we understand that if there's conflict, it takes at least 2. If there are doubts, maybe we're a part of it. You know, I've not met parents who are intentionally bad. We parent with the wisdom we have in the moment, with the love that we have in the moment. We maybe have made mistakes. Maybe our kids are thinking of things. Maybe their memory of something is not accurate. That might be true, but we also might have made some mistakes and we need to own them. We need to say, hey, man, you know, I can understand why that would have come across that way, and I am so sorry. You know, I parented with the knowledge I had in the moment. I can see now why it came across that way. You know, would you please forgive me? You know, and I'm just so sorry. Can we agree to disagree and move on? So I think we've got to look at ourselves. We also have to be really careful that we don't look back with today's wisdom. I write about this in more than one place in the book. If we look back, let's say that there's a listener who has a child who's, you know, not walking with the Lord, or a child who's not married but living with someone. And we're like, man, I can't believe that that's happening. I raised my kids better than that. And then you're maybe like, man, I wish I would have known this. Well, you didn't know it back then. You parented the best that you knew how, and your kids are making what you would call mistakes. So you own it, but you don't look back and go, man, I was so stupid or I was foolish. No, you weren't. You were the best parent you knew how to be in the moment. So one of the things I write about is the danger of the what if parenting. Like, oh man, what if we would have left that church? Then I bet this wouldn't have happened. Oh, if only I would have homeschooled sooner. Oh, if only I would have made sure that he'd not date that girl. So we look back with all of this if only and what if mentality. And then we judge ourselves, and now we're not feeling good about ourselves.

0: we're relating out of that place of pain, which is inappropriate. So we've got to look back with truth and with wisdom, and we regret the things that are legit. We move beyond those. We apologize if we need to, and we invite our kids to keep walking with us forward.
1: Yeah, and I've heard so much about the importance of saying, I'm sorry, apologizing, as you talked about here, to your children. And that applies, you know, a lot of times I hear that reference to younger children, but it certainly applies to those older children as well. And many times, too, like you mentioned, you know, there may be things that we aren't even aware of that we need to apologize for. And so we need to be willing to ask our children, right? You know, are there things that maybe you feel like I have done wrong or, you know, something that I need to apologize for?
0: Yeah. I mean, let's ask the question. Let's be open to the conversation. If we want them to be honest with us, then we have to be honest with them.
1: Yeah. Well, and that leans kind of into the next chapter, listen more and talk less. Tell us a little bit about the importance of that.
0: So we believe here at Celebrate Kids that when someone tells us a story, let's say that your adult child has come over to visit, or you're out at a coffee shop, or you're in their home or whatever, and they're talking with you, and they're sharing about maybe something that's happening at work or at school, and they stop talking, the typical reaction then is to interrogate. So we enter into that. We go, well, what happened next? Or what did your boss say? Well, you know, what did you do about that? So we start to ask questions, because that's love. There's nothing wrong with that. However, man, I'd love you to listen longer. When an adult child stops talking, I would love for you to just sit in the silence, which invites them to keep talking. And then you say, keep talking. Or you say, man, tell me more. And if your adult child says, well, what do you want to know? Well, I want to understand you. And just invite more details, because when they share more details about how they're feeling about it, what happened, what they did next, maybe what their boss did, when they share more details, now the comments you make are going to be more purposeful, more in line with their thinking, and are going to be received much better. When we start to interrogate, and this also works with the young kid, it works in a marriage relationship. When we start to interrogate, we hijack the conversation. You know, I might say, well, what did your boss do? And that might actually be very irrelevant to what your daughter was going to share with you. And now you forced her to go somewhere in the story that isn't as important to her as something else. So listen longer and invite them to share more with you with open-ended statements like, tell me more, help me understand. And the goal of that is the more that you hear, the more relevant your first comments are going to be.
1: Yeah, that's so good and fits ideally with a couple of Bible verses that I want to bring up here and then get a quick comment from you before we have to wrap up this segment. But it says in James 1:19, my dear brothers and sisters, take note of this. Everyone should be quick to listen, slow to speak, and slow to become angry. And then in Proverbs 18, there's this verse that says, to answer before listening, that is folly and disgrace. And so both of those indicate to me that it's not that we're supposed to just stay silent and not say anything, but we need to do exactly as you were sharing. Be good listeners before we do any speaking.
0: Absolutely. It's just the fair, right thing to do. There's wisdom in that. And we don't have to have all the answers either. Like, I think sometimes the fear when kids begin to share is, oh, what if I'm not going to know what to do? So then we say, well, are you just sharing or are you looking for a solution? Or, you know, hey, are you venting or do you want to know my opinion? Like, sometimes they don't need you to solve their problems. See, when you were a parent of a young person, you had to solve the problem. When they're 7, when they're 17, when there's something going on, they're your younger kids under your roof. You really do, as a parent, become a problem solver. To God be the glory. So important for you. Now, when they're older, you need to let them solve their own problems. That's how they grow up. That's how they become properly independent. And so, again, we can ask, do you want an opinion? Do you want an idea? Are you just venting? And then if the kid says, I don't need your input yet, don't be offended by that. Be excited that they're confident enough in their own thinking. And then maybe 48 hours later, send them a text. Hey, I'm just curious. Did things work out at the job okay? And now when your daughter texts you, yeah, I went in and I shared with my boss how she had made me feel at the meeting, and she seemed genuinely appreciative of the feedback, and we had a great conversation about my, you know, creative idea. Then you get to text back, that's fabulous. I'm so proud of you for speaking up. And now she owns something that causes success, and this is ultimately what we want.
1: Well, that is a shift in our thinking and our approach as those of us who are parents of adult children that needs to take place. And like I mentioned already, I know I need help with that. And I imagine many of you in the listening audience do as well. So I really appreciate what God's word has to say and how my guest, Dr. Kathy Cook, takes that and applies it to how we deal with our adult children. I'll have more with Kathy Cook on the next edition. So be sure to join me then, and you can Go to this website, theplumlineradio.com, to find out more about the show, station listings and times, a way to support this listener-supported Christian radio ministry, and more at theplumlineradio.com. 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
8: What's more precious than gold, but can also be worthless? 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Today on Turning Point, Dr. David Jeremiah takes a closer look at the answer. Wisdom, both the wisdom that comes from God and that comes from the world. With the conclusion of his message, Power Up, Powerful Principles from Proverbs, here's David.
9: Well, if you want to know the difference between the two kinds of wisdom, the wisdom of God and the wisdom of the world, you don't have to read very far into the Bible. You don't have to get past the book of Job, really. And in the New Testament, Corinthians has a great section on this. Many passages that teach you the difference between the wisdom of the world and the wisdom of God. I've chosen the best that I know how to be a student of God's wisdom and a follower of that wisdom in my life. Surely don't do it all perfectly, but I'm so thankful that I have a message from heaven to guide my life. And it's available to any who will seek after that. Today, we're going to talk more about how this concept of wisdom takes place in the book of Proverbs. One of the key subjects in the book of Proverbs is wisdom, written by the wisest man who ever lived. Before we get into the message, just let me say to you that we need wisdom today as we deal with the subject of Israel. I don't know why Israel matters so much to God, why it should matter to you, but the Bible tells us it's true. This is God's nation. This is the apple of God's eye. Jerusalem is the center of God's city. And we need to understand how important it is that we maintain the right attitude and right relationship toward Israel. So we put together this gift book. It's not a huge book, but it's a book that answers this question, and the title of the book is God's Heart for Israel. 100-plus pages to help you work your way through the answer to many of the questions that are being asked today. This book is yours for the asking when you send your gift to us during the month of August. Make your gift the best you can. Help us do this job of maintaining the Word of God around the world, and we'll respond to your gift with this resource to help you stay focused in your life. Here's part two of Power Up with Powerful Proverbs. These are great truths. Stay tuned.
10: I want to point out that there are some wonderful promises that precede the Proverbs. What will God do for you if you take seriously this book? Let me tell you something that I did. Some years ago, I was at a men's retreat. The guy who was speaking got up and he said, "Let me give you an assignment that will change your life." He said, "There are 31 chapters in the book of Proverbs, and there's one chapter for every day of the month, given a day or so, depending on which month it is in the year. Some are 30, some are 31. But he challenged all of us to read a chapter from the book of Proverbs every day for a month, for a whole year. Every day, whatever day you happen to see on the calendar, turn to that chapter in the book of Proverbs and read it. And then when you get to the next month, start over and read it again and do it 12 times in a row. And he said, "See what happens." Well, I did it. Years ago, I did it a couple of times. I don't currently do it, but I remember the incredible impact that had on my life is every day I would read through a chapter and hear the wisdom of Solomon, and inevitably it would apply to something that was on my schedule for that day or some situation that I was going to face. What a blessing is wrapped up in these wonderful truths from the Old Testament, from the wisdom of Solomon. And there are many promises in the Word of God for those who will take seriously this study. Notice Proverbs chapter 2, verses 10 and 11. "When wisdom enters your heart and knowledge is pleasant to your soul, discretion will preserve you, understanding will keep you." The Bible says that when you take the wisdom of these proverbs and apply them, you will be kept and you will have discretion. Notice Proverbs 3:13. "Happy is the man who finds wisdom and the man who gains understanding." Here's another promise for those who will study the wisdom of these verses. Notice Proverbs 3:15 through 18. "She is more precious than rubies, and all the things you may desire cannot compare with her. This is the truth of the book of Proverbs. Length of days is in her right hand, in her left hand riches and honor. Her ways are ways of pleasantness, and all of her paths are peace. She is a tree of life to those who take hold of her, and happy are all those who retain her." And then notice Proverbs 8 and verse 11. "For wisdom is better than rubies, and all things that may be desired are not to be compared to her." And Proverbs 16:16, "How much better to get wisdom than gold, and to get understanding to be chosen rather than silver." And Proverbs 24 and verse 14, "So shall the knowledge of wisdom be unto thy soul. If you have found it, there is a prospect, and your hope will not be cut off." And I could list many more. There's probably another dozen promises in this book for those who will take seriously the wisdom contained in the Proverbs. We're going to take seriously what God is teaching us through the writings of the wisest man who ever lived, under the inspiration of the Holy Spirit, communicating to us God's truth in an everyday practical way so that we can figure out what to do. Anybody else ever wonder what to do? Now, that is the promise that goes with this book. Let me add a third thought: the purpose that pervades the Proverbs. Over and over again, Proverbs says, get wisdom. No matter what else you acquire, if you have to turn down gold and silver and rubies, get wisdom, because wisdom will help you in a way that none of these other commodities will. But the question then is, what is wisdom? If we get it, how will we know we have it? Wisdom has been defined in many ways, and I have a whole sheet full of definitions of wisdom from some of the greatest people who've ever lived, and great thinkers, people like Coleridge, who said that wisdom is common sense in an uncommon degree. Or Charles Haddon Spurgeon, who said the right use of knowledge. Or someone has added, wisdom is knowledge using its head. If I had to choose my favorite secular definition, it would go like this. Wisdom is doing the right thing without precedent. Wisdom is knowing what to do.

0: querido para prepararse para el futuro. 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
6: In Mark chapter 7, verse 24, it says, "And from there he arose and went away from the region of Tyre and Sidon." This is a very pagan area. "And he entered a house and did not want anyone to know, yet he could not be hidden." Verse 25, "But immediately a woman whose little daughter was possessed by an unclean spirit heard of him." So that tells you a little bit about this woman. She's got a daughter who is demon-possessed. And she heard of Jesus and came and fell down at his feet. Now the woman was a Gentile, or a Canaanite, a Syrophoenician by birth. And she begged Jesus that the demon be brought out of her daughter. And he said to her, "Let the little children be fed first, for it is not right for the children's bread to be thrown to the dogs." But she answered him and says, "Lord, yet even the dogs eat the crumbs." And he said to her, "For this statement, you may go your way. The demon has left your daughter." You know, like, so it's crazy stuff going on with these miracles, right? This is just so unusual, all this stuff. And I think these are teaching lessons for the disciples. He keeps telling them, "Don't tell them who I am. Don't tell anything about going to the cross. Don't say anything." And the reason they can't say anything is, guess what? They're not listening. They're not really understanding what the gospel is all about. They're not really understanding what the cross is all about. And so he tells them, "Don't tell anyone." And I think all of this is for the disciples as well. She had a heart issue, and I think they have a heart issue. This whole thing starts with, they have eyes to see that cannot see, they have ears to hear that cannot hear, and they have a heart that does not understand. And so those three areas, the heart, the eyes, and the ears, are what Jesus is going to teach on with these miracles.
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8: USDA recently published the latest edition of its Land Values Report, which provides a snapshot of the value of various agricultural properties. Lance Honig of the National Agricultural Statistics Service offers a summary of the report.
10: the sixth consecutive year of increasing values across the board.

But maybe a bit of a slowing in terms of that increase. We saw a little bit of a slowdown in those increases last year, a little bit. We're talking about three major categories: all land and buildings, cropland and pasture. And again,

0: Here that sits at $160 per acre on average. Irrigated cropland rates unchanged from last year. Non-irrigated cropland rates down a dollar. Actually did see an increase in the average pasture cash rental rates, up a dollar an acre to $16.50 per acre.
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0: What's wrong with our world? Why does it seem like hostility so often prevails? Relationships are easily broken, personally, politically, culturally, and internationally. Today on Truth for Life, Alistair Begg looks to the Bible to find the root cause that ultimately underlies all conflict.
1: Daniel chapter 10. In the third year of Cyrus, king of Persia, a word was revealed to Daniel, who was named Belteshazzar. And the word was true, and it was a great conflict. And he understood the word and had understanding of the vision. In those days, I, Daniel, was mourning for 3 weeks. I ate no delicacies, no meat or wine entered my mouth, nor did I anoint myself at all for the full 3 weeks. On the 24th day of the first month, as I was standing on the bank of the great river, that is, the Tigris, I lifted up my eyes and looked, and behold, a man clothed in linen, with a belt of fine gold from Uphaz around his waist. His body was like beryl, his face like the appearance of lightning, his eyes like flaming torches, his arms and legs like the gleam of burnished bronze, and the sound of his words like the sound of a multitude. And I, Daniel, alone saw the vision, for the men who were with me did not see the vision, but a great trembling fell on them, and they fled to hide themselves. So I was left alone and saw this great vision, and no strength was left in me. My radiant appearance was fearfully changed, and I retained no strength. Then I heard the sound of his words, and as I heard the sound of his words, I fell on my face in deep sleep with my face to the ground. And behold, a hand touched me and set me trembling on my hands and knees. And he said to me, O Daniel, man greatly loved, understand the words that I speak to you and stand upright, for now I have been sent to you. And when he had spoken this word to me, I stood up trembling. Then he said to me, fear not, Daniel, for from the first day that you set your heart to understand and humbled yourself before your God, your words have been heard, and I have come because of your words. The prince of the kingdom of Persia withstood me 21 days, but Michael, one of the chief princes, came to help me. For I was left there with the kings of Persia and came to make you understand what is to happen to your people in the latter days. For the vision is for days yet to come. When he had spoken to me according to these words, I turned my face toward the ground and was mute. And behold, one in the likeness of the children of man touched my lips. Then I opened my mouth and spoke. I said to him who stood before me, O my Lord, by reason of the vision, pains have come upon me, and I retain no strength. How can my Lord's servant talk with my Lord? For now no strength remains in me and no breath is left in me. Again one, having the appearance of a man, touched me and strengthened me. And he said, O man greatly loved, fear not, peace be with you, be strong and of good courage. And as he spoke to me, I was strengthened and said, let my Lord speak, for you have strengthened me. Then he said, do you know why I have come to you? But now I will return to fight against the prince of Persia, and when I go out, behold, the prince of Greece will come. But I will tell you what is inscribed in the book of truth. There is none who contends by my side against these, except Michael, your prince.

sins. And as for me, in the first year of Darius the Mede, I stood up to confirm and strengthen him. Amen. Well, what is actually wrong with our world this morning? What is wrong with our world? How come it is so unbelievably broken? You may have been asking yourself the question. You may actually have come along to church this morning in the hope that perhaps somewhere along the line you may find an answer to that question, because you're deeply concerned, and understandably so. What is wrong with the world? How do we account for the atrocities of these days? Why is it that in all of our attempts at unity of the nations and of the homes and so on, there is so much conflict in our world? And perhaps most importantly of all, when, if ever, will it all end? This is not just a piece of rhetoric. I'm finding, and I'm sure you're finding too, that these questions abound at the moment, and it makes perfect sense. And it may be of surprise to us, and then perhaps we can pass it on to others, to acknowledge the fact that the 10th chapter of Daniel actually helps us in this matter. That it doesn't help us in a way that is exclusive to the 10th chapter. It is in keeping with the rest of the book, and it enables us to grapple with these kinds of questions. Chapter 10 is the beginning of the closing section of the book. It is largely a vision that is followed by a prolonged prophecy that runs all the way through chapter 11 and into chapter 12. And as we've said so many times in this study, it is absolutely imperative that we don't allow ourselves to be distracted by the debatable details, but instead make sure that we are majoring on the major themes that unfold for us from the text. We have said again and again, quoting the Westminster Confession, that not all parts of the Bible are equally understandable or as easy to understand as other parts, but those parts that relate to the unfolding story of salvation, both in their statements individually and in the impact of them cumulatively, leave a man or a woman in no doubt that salvation belongs to the Lord. Now, it is immediately clear from the reading of the opening verse that Daniel has been made aware of what he refers to as a great conflict. And this word that has come to him has been understood, and he has something of an understanding of the vision. To that vision we will come later in the day, all being well. And what he is making clear to us in recording it for us is that what, if you like, was happening on the ground was tied to conflict in the heavenly realms. That the unfolding drama of history needs to be understood in light of all that the Bible makes clear concerning history. Again, to repeat ourselves, we have said on numerous occasions that the only way that we can really understand world history is with our Bibles. Not that all the events in the unfolding story of history, I haven't found the Battle of Hastings in the Bible, I haven't found Napoleon in the Bible, and so on. But nevertheless, it is the way in which the Bible unfolds the drama of history that we can then say, well, I can begin to make sense of what is going on here. Wouldn't you agree that the events of the last 10 days or so have created the impression in many of us that there is something far deeper, something far more sinister behind these horrific events in our world, and particularly those events which are making clear the fierce opposition of many in our world to the person and work of the Lord Jesus Christ, and consequently to those who name the name of the Lord Jesus Christ? And one of the questions must surely be, why is it that that is the case? Why should it be? Why should it be that the followers of Jesus are so manifestly opposed, unlike the followers of other religious figures? Abraham Kuyper is famous for a lot of things, but his one great quote that most people know reads as follows: "There is not one square inch in the whole domain of our human existence over which Christ, who is sovereign over all,
does not cry, mine. Not one square inch in the entire domain of human existence exists apart from Christ. The person you are sitting next to could not exist, does not exist, apart from Christ. The water that comes out of your tap does not exist apart from Christ. The stars in the sky, and so we can go through, bearing testimony to what Kuiper is saying. Jesus, says Paul when he writes to the Ephesians, has been raised from the dead. He's seated in the heavenly places, far above all rule and authority and power, and above every name that is named, not only in this age, but also in the one to come. Now, Paul is writing that to the church in Ephesus, who are opposed, who find that they are marginalized, who are suffering from all kinds of trials directly related to their affirming of the fact that Jesus is the Savior of all who will come to him in faith. And it is on account of that that the evil one and his minions is opposed to that very reality, and consequently engages in conflict. Now, this is not something that springs up from nowhere. This is the conflict that is announced for us at the very beginning of the Bible in Genesis chapter 3, and to which we refer from time to time. It's referred to in theological terms as the proto-evangelion or euangelion. And here it is. God speaks to the serpent, to Satan, and he says, I will put enmity between you and the woman, and between your offspring and her offspring. He shall bruise your head, and you shall bruise his heel. Here you have this prophecy eventually pointing forward to Christ who is to come. And as a result of that, all conflict in the world ultimately may be traced to that one root. Now, you're not going to get this from listening to the news. I don't think I've heard anybody or read in any newspaper this week anybody saying, well, you know, there's no surprise that all this is going on, because after all, we exist with conflict in the heavenly realms. There is a great cosmic battle that ensues in a realm that we do not actually see, and which we are prone to reject as scientific rationalists, as people who say all that we have is now, and all the reality is in the tangible, in the seeable, and in the observable, and so on. And the Bible challenges that. Our fight then, says Paul in Ephesians 6, having identified the triumph of Christ, is not against a physical enemy. It is against organizations and powers that are spiritual. We are up against the unseen power that controls this dark world and spiritual agents from the very headquarters of evil. Now, you're going to have to decide whether you believe this or not. You're going to have to determine whether you're going to bow down under the authority of God's word and realize that the conflict in our world and the opposition to the Lord Jesus and to his people, which is manifest in many parts of our world today, is not simply as a result of political bumbling, ineptitude, a bad attitude on the part of people, but is traceable to the fact that within the corridors of power, within the governments of the world, there are dark and sinister unseen forces that are at work. That the very people who are making decisions unwittingly may be the very agents of these things. That sounds so bizarre, doesn't it? Let me quote Kuiper again in his second most famous quote in the opening, I think, of the university, the Free University of Amsterdam. This is what he says. If once the curtain were pulled back and the spiritual world behind it came to view, it would expose to our spiritual vision a struggle so intense, so convulsive, sweeping everything within its range, that the fiercest battle ever fought on earth would seem, by comparison, a mere game. It is not here, but it is up there. That is where the real conflict is waged, and our earthly struggle drones in its backlash.
the most powerful forces in our world

0: are unseen forces. And we actually live our lives largely, if not in some cases, completely unaware of the spiritual battles that ensue in the heavenly realms. And if we had ever doubted that, surely our studies in Daniel make it perfectly clear to us that God is revealing to his servant, 6 centuries BC, that the immediacy of the conflict on the ground that the people of God are facing there is emblematic of that which will continue through the ages until in this final great denouement, when Christ, who is all in all, comes, he will usher us into an entirely different realm. Now, that seems like a very long introduction, and I guess it is, but it is purposeful. I want to try and make sure that we set this scene. I then want us to get no further than really just the first 2 or 3 verses. We'll come back to the bulk of it later on. I wrote down in my notes just a heading that reads, Daniel, still serving after all these years. And those of you who are Paul Simon fans will recognize just where that notion comes from. Instead of still crazy after all these years, which fits many of us, Daniel is still serving after all these years. Now, it is interesting to me, and I hope to you as well, thereby making it worthy of comment, that this first verse of chapter 10 seems to be directly taking us back to the beginning of the entire book. Identifying the time frame as being in the 3rd year of Cyrus, the king of Persia, a word revealed to Daniel, who was named Belteshazzar. Well, we know he was named Belteshazzar. Why are you mentioning it here? Well, presumably to remind us that what is happening in chapter 10 is directly tied to all that has preceded it. If you go back to Daniel chapter 1 for just a moment, you see there that it is in verse 7, that the chief of the eunuchs gave them their names, and Daniel he called Belteshazzar. And in verse 21, the very final verse of the chapter, and Daniel was there until the 1st year of King Cyrus. Well, now chapter 10, verse 1, in the 3rd year of Cyrus, king of Persia. I think it's a deliberate reinforcement of these things, so that we might recognize that God, who had put him in that position, was still with him, and this Daniel was still serving. You say, well, he was supposed to be there until the 1st year of the king of King Cyrus, and now it says that in the 3rd year of King Cyrus, he was still there. Oh, yeah. It just said that he'd be there until the 1st. It didn't say he wouldn't be there for longer than the 1st. Maybe it was until the 1st that rounded out his formal service, and after that he's in a kind of retirement mode. And so by the time we get to year 3, he is confronted by this word, he understands something of the vision, and then having given to us this kind of editorial introduction, he's then going to tell us exactly what was going on. Now, as I study this, I thought it would be purposeful to pause for a moment and just recognize 3 aspects of Daniel's life and service. He is distinguished by his service of the living God. You remember back in chapter 6 when he's in the den of lions and the king, who's had a very broken night of sleep, comes down early in the morning to see if Daniel is still around. And when he cries out in an anguished voice, you remember what it says, he cried out. He came near to the den. This is the 20th verse of Daniel 6. He came near to the den where Daniel was. He cried out in a tone of anguish, declaring, O Daniel, servant of the living God. He didn't say, O Daniel, dreamer of dreams, visionary, Daniel, great leader, Daniel, fantastic administrator. All of those things were true. No, he says, Daniel, servant of the living God. And then he asked, has your God, whom you serve continually, been able to deliver you from the lions? And of course, the answer was yes. And so it is that we have him identified throughout the entire book in relationship to his service of the living God. Well, here are the 3 words that I want you to get. Number 1, to notice that he is faithful, that he is faithful in this respect. By this time, he was an old man. If he'd been taken away at the age of 18 and these years have elapsed that are 70, then he's 88. He's definitely in the second half of his eighth decade. He's the age of some of us here. He's the age of that some of us hope we will one day become. And throughout the book, he has been marked by his faithfulness in two respects particularly. Absolutely faithful in listening to the Word of God, and absolutely faithful in seeking the face of God, listening to his word and seeking his face. That was the thing that annoyed his friends and his companions. Why do you have to be this way? Why can't you just be like everybody else? Why do you have to be so engaged with all of this stuff? And that, of course, was the basis of their charge against him, because they knew that they could find him in that situation because of his faithfulness in these regards. He is, if you like, the embodiment of the second half of Isaiah 66, too. This is the one to whom I will look, says the Lord, he who is humble and contrite in spirit and who trembles at my word. And it is in this trembling response to the word of God that we find Daniel here. Now, again, it is important to realize that the third year of Cyrus, the king of Persia, is a marker for us to recognize what is going on elsewhere. And here you need to turn to Ezra and to chapter 1 for just a moment in order that you can get a hold of this. Ezra chapter 1 reads, in the first year of Cyrus, king of Persia, that the word of the Lord by the mouth of Jeremiah might be fulfilled, the Lord stirred up the spirit of Cyrus, king of Persia, so that he made a proclamation throughout all of his kingdom and also put it in writing. And so a number of them leave. But interestingly, Daniel doesn't leave. Well, I suppose part of the reason that he wasn't going back is that he didn't want to go back. When you're 86, you presumably don't want to do some of the things that you did when you were 46 or 36 or 26 or even 76. He wasn't as physically commanding as he would have been as a younger man. And after all, there were people like Ezra and Nehemiah and their helpers who were put in position ostensibly in order that they might do the heavy lifting. So Daniel stays, and he does some heavy lifting of his own. What is that heavy lifting? He prays. His faithfulness is revealed in listening to the word of God and seeking the face of God. And as he seeks the face of God, having understood the great conflict that is about to come, he prays for the people of God immediately in their return to Jerusalem and in the awareness of the conflict that will ensue following that return. In other words, quite remarkably, he is committed to a project in which he himself had no immediate part, and the conclusion of which he would not live to see.
1: 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We'll hear more about the vital work of the faithful tomorrow. 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They take a close look at the unique nature of the Lord Jesus and the various ways the Bible describes his character and ministry. For example, in the book you'll learn why Jesus is given names like the Son of Man, or the Suffering Servant, the Lamb on the Throne, why these identities are an encouragement to all believers. Name Above All Names delivers an in-depth exploration of seven qualities of Jesus' identity, offering remarkable insights from two seasoned pastors to give you a well-fortified appreciation for the person and work of Jesus. 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
11: Praise works. The praise-filled life works. But you have to try it. You have to practice it. You have to exercise it, because praise will change you, and it's going to change you for good, because praise will change your life. Praise will change your attitude. Trust me, praise will change your relationships. 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

0: Thank you for joining listeners across six continents for Leading the Way. This is the Bible teaching ministry of Dr. Michael Youssef. Right in the middle of all of the hurried stresses of life, prayers for pressing needs often come to our lips well before praise to God for His grace and His mercy, and that's understandable. But in a moment, Dr. Youssef encourages you to become empowered by praise. So if you're buried in the drama and the weight of where life has you right now, this message will help you see the light and lighten your burden. So listen along as Dr. Michael Youssef begins.
1: In the last message, we saw how God is present everywhere. He's omnipresent, but God's specially present in a unique way, as we saw from Psalm 22, in the life of a praise-filled believer. Today, I want to show you how the praise-filled life can change us and can change us for good. Why am I saying this? Listen carefully. Because praising God is the one thing that you and I will do that lines us up with the courts of heaven. One thing that we do that puts us in the same posture as the angels of heaven. Praising God is the one thing we do here on earth that puts us in agreement with what's going on in heaven. Revelation 5:12 tells us that in heaven they are constantly praising Jesus and saying, "Worthy is the Lamb who was slain to receive power, wealth, wisdom, strength, honor, and glory, and praise." You see, the angels and the believers who have gone ahead of us, all the believers that have gone ahead of us, right now with the angels are praising Jesus. And when you and I praise the name of the Lord first thing when you wake up in the morning, we are literally aligning ourselves with them. Listen to me. When you and I die and get buried in the ground, our praises are not going to be buried with us. They're going to keep on rising forever and ever and ever in heaven. Our praises to God will never die with us. They'll never die. Here's the thing that troubles me the most. It's a sad thing, and I'm sure it troubles you. That all this greatest lie that's perpetuated in our culture, in our society, particularly in the West, you see it in the movies and on television, that when they die, they all go to heaven. I want to say, wait a minute. They can't spend 2 minutes of praising Jesus here on earth. How in the world are they going to praise Him 24/7? Just think about the logic of that. Listen, I want to be upfront with you. I always am. Developing the praise-filled life demands change. It demands change in us. It demands it. And you and I know change is not easy. I know that. Most people don't want to change. Most people don't want to make an effort. They don't want to go to trouble. Most people just prefer their comfort zone and their routine. But here's the good news. Praise works. The praise-filled life works. But you have to try it. You have to practice it. You have to exercise it. Because praise will change you, and it's going to change you for good. Because praise will change your life. Praise will change your attitude. Trust me, praise will change your relationships. Praise will change your perspective, your sensitivities, and even your desires. Someone may ask, well, Michael, how does a praise-filled life change my attitude? How can that be? I'm glad you asked. But before I answer, and I'm not going to duck the question, but before I answer, I want you to know that I'm aware of the fact that there are some people just have a pleasant disposition and others are cantankerous. But you know what? If you dig deep and find out why that person by nature has a pleasant disposition, you're going to find that person has a grateful heart, is a thankful person. But the question remains. How can a praise-filled life going to change my attitude? Because when you take time to praise the Lord on a daily basis, most likely and most certainly has to be first thing in the morning, you're going to find that it is nearly impossible for you to harbor anger, bitterness, resentment, or hatred when you take time to praise the Lord on a daily basis, to praise the goodness of God, the mercy of God, and the attributes of God. You'll soon discover that negative spirit toward others and the positive spirit toward the Lord God cannot coexist. One is going to give up, and I know which one is going to disappear. Your praise may start sluggish. I know, I'm very sluggish. But you start anyway. Just move your lips. The Holy Spirit will fill them. Just keep moving your lips. Keep blessing God. I know it might start not with a joyful attitude and you're not on top of the world. I understand that. It's fine. But it may start very reluctant even. But as you persist in praise, the spirit of praise is going to lift you up. Why? Because as we saw in the last message, your praise is an invitation to the Spirit, the Holy Spirit of Jesus, not only to come and indwell you uniquely, but when the Spirit of Jesus comes and indwells in you uniquely in the praise, He's going to come and reign supreme. At that moment, you're going to become loving, forgiving, and even praying for those who spitefully use you. I have experienced this too many times to doubt it. I've experienced it too many, and I know many of you have too. As I open my mouth to honor the Lord for who He is, as I bless the Lord for the glorious things He has done, as I thank God for His grace and for His mercy and for His long suffering with me, as I praise God for past provisions, as I bless God for past healings, I find myself uplifted from my current situation. But listen, you don't have to take my word for it. I'm a flawed man. I'm probably more conscious of that than anybody. I'm flawed. I'm a flawed person. But you don't have to take my word for it. Take the word of God for it, okay? I just want you to take God's word for it. So I want you to turn to Isaiah 61. Isaiah 61, it is a prophecy about the Messiah, the Lord Jesus Christ. It is a magnificent prophecy because it took place, it happened, it's pronounced 700 years before the Lord Jesus Christ came into Bethlehem of Judea. As a matter of fact, Luke chapter 4, he goes to his local church, well, they called it synagogue, and he sits down. That's what they did when they read the scripture. He sits down, and they bring the scroll. And what does the Lord do? He reads Isaiah 61. The Spirit of the Lord God is upon me, because He anointed me to bring good news to the afflicted, to bind up the brokenhearted, to proclaim liberty to the captives, and to open the prison door to those who are bound, to proclaim the year of the Lord's favor and the day of vengeance of our God. Look at verse 3, coming up, verse 3, Isaiah 61. To comfort all who mourn, and provide for those who mourn in Zion, to bestow on them a crown of beauty instead of ashes, the oil of gladness instead of mourning. Now here comes the clincher. I want to show it to you demonstrably. And the garment of praise, the garment of praise instead of the spirit of despair. Now in your Bible, I want you to highlight a garment of praise. I must tell you a couple of things about the garment of praise. You must understand, first of all, the garment of praise is not something you're born with. The second thing about the garment of praise, it is something you put on. And the third thing is the garment of praise is not good folded or hanging in the closet. It's not good to you. And the first thing I want

0: To tell you is the garment of praise is something you choose to put on. You choose to put on. When it comes to the garment of praise, listen to me. It is something that is given to you. It is something that is offered to you. And because of that, it now belongs to you. It's now available to you. It is now at your beck and call. But here's the clincher. No one can wear it for you. In other words, no one can praise God for you. They may thank God for you, but they can't do the praises that you must do. You have to choose the praise-filled life. You have to decide. Hear me right, please. This is important. True praise is the river that flows out of your heart, and that river is fed by your gratitude to God and thankfulness to God and praise to God. Here's something I hope you'll never forget. Don't ever forget what I'm going to tell you. From God's point of view, He has given us a zillion reason why to praise Him. He's given us a zillion reason why to praise Him. And furthermore, He does give us the desire to praise Him. And wouldn't you know it? Because He gets blessed by your praises, He blesses you back. Isn't that an amazing God we have? Isn't that an amazing God we have? But you're the one who has to do the praising. You're the one who must wrap yourself up with the garment of praise, and you have to do it on a daily basis. You're the one who must keep that garment of praise 24/7. Question: does this mean that you never be tempted to take off the garment of praise? Of course not. Temptations come to all of us. But every time the enemy of your soul offers you a garment of despair, what you do, you overwhelm him with the garment of praise. Amen. Amen. Every time he tempts you to put on the garment of discouragement under the guise of just being realistic, you put on the garment of praise and you keep on wearing it. And you keep on wearing it. And let me tell you something. After you get used to wearing silk, hessian will not feel good. But there's something else I need to tell you about the garment of praise. Is it not Michael? That's not a preacher, evangelist, or a theologian. The Lord Himself, the Lord Himself is the one who contrasts the garment of praise with the spirit of despair. The one who made us, the one who redeemed us, the one who loved us, the one who died on the cross for us. He is the one who makes that comparison. The Lord Himself does that. And in the Old Testament, when a person is experiencing utter despair, it leads them to tear up their garment. Literally ripping the fabric as a sign of deep sorrow. The ripping of the fabric is a sign of the ripping of their hearts, and how they are heartbroken is a sign of being emotionally torn by sadness. Let me give you some biblical examples of the tearing of the fabric is a symbol of the tearing of the heart. That's why Joel says, tear your hearts, not your garments. For example, you find in 2 Samuel chapter 13, Tamar, the daughter of King David, when her wicked, evil stepbrother raped her, she tore the ornamented robe in despair. In Job chapter 2, verse 12, when Job's friends saw what happened to him, they couldn't help it but tear their own clothes. In Ezra 9:3, when Ezra saw the unfaithfulness of God's people, he torn the tunic and the cloak. Question: What is Jesus' message? When he sat in his local church and opened the scripture to Isaiah 61 and says, this has been fulfilled in your ears, meaning this prophecy now fulfilled in me, the Messiah. I am the one of whom Isaiah 61 is speaking. And he says this to them. And first of all, they're kind of not very responsive, but then later he told them a story from the Old Testament that indicated that he came to the Gentiles as well as to the Jews, and that's when they took him into this precipice in Nazareth and they want to throw him down. What do you mean the Messiah came to save Gentiles? He's only come to save Jews. But what is he saying? Why did he sit there and read the chapter of Isaiah 61 and Luke chapter 4? Because he's telling every one of us that in him, the Christ, you can exchange your torn garment of sadness with his garment of gladness. That in him, the Christ, you can replace your garment of despair with his garment of praise. That in him, the Christ, you can throw away the garment of sorrow and cloak yourself with his healing and the garment of his power and forgiveness. In him, the Christ, you can cover up your nakedness of discouragement and despair with a beautiful garment of joy. Now, beloved, it is only in the lifting up of the name of Jesus that evaporates the cloud of discouragement. I don't know of any other way. It is when you move your lips in praise and worship and adoration on a daily basis that he moves his power and his strength and his joy in you. It is when you fix your eyes on Jesus and Jesus, the praise of Jesus, well, he changes your desires, he will change your relationships, he will change your perspective, and he will change your sensitivities. Well, if that's not enough, let me give you another reference from Isaiah 40, beginning at verse 28. Mark it down. I'm going to read it for you, but mark it down. Do you not know? Have you not heard? The Lord, the everlasting God, the creator of the end of the earth, he will not grow tired or weary, and his understanding no one can fathom. He gives strength to the weary, and he increases the power of the weak. Even youth will grow tired and weary, and young men will stumble and fall. But those who hope in the Lord, can you say that with me? Those hope in the Lord. They renew strength. Hallelujah. They will soar on wings of eagles. They will run and not grow weary. They will walk and not faint. Well, I need to tell you a true story as I conclude. His name was George Frederick Handel. He was all alone in his room one day, feeling depressed, discouraged. Actually, he was feeling thoroughly and utterly dejected. He was despondent and he was weary. His soul was sick within him. You see, earlier, a few days earlier, his orchestra was thrown out on the street after rehearsal. The next day, the concert audience jeered him. And he convinced himself he is nothing but a failure. He is just utter failure. He felt there was nothing left for him but to leave London. And while he's in the middle of this dark mood of despair, there was a knock on the door. Interrupted his despair. A friend came with a manuscript for an oratorio. And he asked Handel, would he please write the music for it? Handel refused. He said, it's over. I'm done. But then he took a second look at it, and he saw the title, Messiah. Messiah. And Handel did love praise the name of Jesus. He loved the praise of God. So he read it, and all of a sudden, he literally recovered, because the spirit of praise began to cover him like a blanket from head to toes. And he immediately went to work, 3 straight weeks without a break. And he came up with what we know today as Handel's Messiah. Hallelujah, hallelujah, hallelujah, hallelujah, hallelujah. And thus, my beloved friends, the garment of despair was replaced by the garment of praise. Today, you and I and millions of others around the world can be blessed with that magnificent music, the so-called Handel's Messiah. And it was born out of the spirit of despair being replaced by the garment of praise. Beloved, would you listen to me? I'm about to finish, so I don't want to lose you in the last couple of seconds, okay? There is no telling how God can use you and every single person at the sound of my voice. Yes, you, at any age, at any stage, at any condition, and in any place. He can use you. The question is, will you say, yes, Lord? Yes, Lord. I will take the garment of praise every day. Have it cover me. And I will live the praise-filled life.
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3: During the Cold War of the 1950s, a U.S. senator from Wisconsin named Joseph McCarthy ran a campaign to expose communist sympathizers within the U.S. government and elsewhere who were subverting our country. 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
7: We all have difficult days. Perhaps the secret to maintaining the strength needed to overcome difficulties was articulated by the Scottish philosopher Thomas Carlyle. Patience, perseverance, persistence, the three P's. They say what distinguishes the strong from the weak is persistence. It means staying with your course of action. Perseverance means keep working, doing what needs to be done. Work at it. Patience simply means stand your ground. Remember the three P's. Practice them. Patience, persistence, perseverance. The key to strength in times of difficulty. Be patient, persist, persevere. And that is today's thought of the day.
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0: What's wrong with our world? Why does it seem like hostility so often prevails? Relationships are easily broken, personally, politically, culturally, and internationally. Today on Truth for Life, Alistair Begg looks to the Bible to find the root cause that ultimately underlies all conflict.
1: Daniel chapter 10. In the third year of Cyrus, king of Persia,

0: Christ who is to come. And as a result of that, all conflict in the world ultimately may be traced to that one root. Now, you're not going to get this from listening to the news. I don't think I've heard anybody or read in any newspaper this week, anybody saying, well, you know, there's no surprise that all this is going on, because after all, we exist with conflict in the heavenly realms. There is a great cosmic battle that ensues in a realm that we do not actually see and which we are prone to reject as scientific rationalists, as people who say all that we have is now and all the reality is in the tangible, in the seeable, and in the observable, and so on. And the Bible challenges that. Our fight then, says Paul in Ephesians 6, having identified the triumph of Christ, is not against a physical enemy. It is against organizations and powers that are spiritual. We are up against the unseen power that controls this dark world and spiritual agents from the very headquarters of evil. Now, you're going to have to decide whether you believe this or not. You're going to have to determine whether you're going to bow down under the authority of God's word and realize that the conflict in our world and the opposition to the Lord Jesus and to his people, which is manifest in many parts of our world today, is not simply as a result of political bumbling, ineptitude, a bad attitude on the part of people, but is traceable to the fact that within the corridors of power, within the governments of the world, there are dark and sinister unseen forces that are at work. That the very people who are making decisions unwittingly may be the very agents of these things. That sounds so bizarre, doesn't it? Let me quote Kuyper again in his second most famous quote in the opening, I think, of the university, the Free University of Amsterdam. This is what he says. If once the curtain were pulled back and the spiritual world behind it came to view, it would expose to our spiritual vision a struggle so intense, so convulsive, sweeping everything within its range, that the fiercest battle ever fought on earth would seem by comparison a mere game. It is not here, but it is up there. That is where the real conflict is waged, and our earthly struggle drones in its backlash. The most powerful forces in our world are unseen forces. And we actually live our lives largely, if not in some cases completely unaware, of the spiritual battles that ensue in the heavenly realms. And if we had ever doubted that, surely our studies in Daniel make it perfectly clear to us that God is revealing to his servant 6 centuries BC that the immediacy of the conflict on the ground that the people of God are facing there is emblematic of that which will continue through the ages until in this final great denouement, when Christ, who is all in all, comes, he will usher us into an entirely different realm. Now, that seems like a very long introduction, and I guess it is, but it is purposeful. I want to try and make sure that we set this scene. I then want us to get no further than really just the first 2 or 3 verses. We'll come back to the bulk of it later on. I wrote down in my notes just a heading that reads, Daniel, still serving after all these years. And those of you who are Paul Simon fans will recognize just where that notion comes from. Instead of still crazy after all these years, which fits many of us, Daniel is still serving after all these years. Now, it is interesting to me, and I hope to you as well, thereby making it worthy of comment, that this first verse of chapter 10 seems to be directly taking us back to the beginning of the entire book. Identifying the time frame as being in the 3rd year of Cyrus, the king of Persia, a word revealed to Daniel, who was named Belteshazzar. Well, we know he was named Belteshazzar. Why are you mentioning it here? Well, presumably to remind us that what is happening in chapter 10 is directly tied to all that has preceded it. If you go back to Daniel chapter 1 for just a moment, you see there that it is in verse 7 that the chief of the eunuchs gave them their names, and Daniel he called Belteshazzar. And in verse 21, the very final verse of the chapter, and Daniel was there until the first year of King Cyrus. Well, now chapter 10, verse 1, in the third year of Cyrus, king of Persia. I think it's a deliberate reinforcement of these things so that we might recognize that God, who had put him in that position, was still with him, and this Daniel was still serving. You say, well, he was supposed to be there until the first year of the king of King Cyrus, and now it says that in the third year of King Cyrus, he was still there. Oh, yeah. It just said that he'd be there until the first. It didn't say he wouldn't be there for longer than the first. Maybe it was until the first that rounded out his formal service, and after that, he's in a kind of retirement mode. And so by the time we get to year three, he is confronted by this word. He understands something of the vision. And then having given to us this kind of editorial introduction, he's then going to tell us exactly what was going on. Now, as I study this, I thought it would be purposeful to pause for a moment and just recognize three aspects of Daniel's life and service. He is distinguished by his service of the living God. You remember back in chapter 6 when he's in the den of lions and the king, who's had a very broken night of sleep, comes down early in the morning to see if Daniel is still around. And when he cries out in an anguished voice, you remember what it says, he cried out. He came near to the den. This is the 20th verse of Daniel 6. He came near to the den where Daniel was. He cried out in a tone of anguish, declaring, O Daniel, servant of the living God. He didn't say, O Daniel, dreamer of dreams, visionary, Daniel, great leader, Daniel, fantastic administrator. All of those things were true. No, he says, Daniel, servant of the living God. And then he asked, has your God, whom you serve continually, been able to deliver you from the lions? And of course, the answer was yes. And so it is that we have him identified throughout the entire book in relationship to his service of the living God. Well, here are the three words that I want you to get. Number one, to notice that he is faithful, that he is faithful in this respect. By this time, he was an old man. If he'd been taken away at the age of 18 and these years have elapsed that are 70, then he's 88. He's definitely in the second half of his eighth decade. He's the age of some of us here. He's the age of that some of us hope we will one day become. And throughout the book, he has been marked by his faithfulness in two respects particularly. Absolutely faithful in listening to the word of God, and absolutely faithful in seeking the face of God. Listening to his word and seeking his face. That was the thing that annoyed his friends and his companions. Why do you have to be this way? Why can't you just be like everybody else? Why do you have to be so engaged with all of this stuff? And that, of course, was the basis of their charge against him, because they knew that they could find him in that situation because of his faithfulness in these regards. He is, if you like, the embodiment of the second half of Isaiah 66, 2. This is the one to whom I will look, says the Lord, he who is humble and contrite in spirit and who trembles at my word. And it is in this trembling response to the word of God that we find Daniel here. Now again, it is important to realize that the third year of Cyrus, the king of Persia, is a marker for us to recognize what is going on elsewhere. And here you need to turn to Ezra and to chapter 1 for just a moment in order that you can get a hold of this. Ezra chapter 1 reads, in the first year of Cyrus, king of Persia, that the word of the Lord by the mouth of Jeremiah might be fulfilled, the Lord stirred up the spirit of Cyrus, king of Persia, so that he made a proclamation throughout all of his kingdom and also put it in writing. And so a number of them leave. But interestingly, Daniel doesn't leave. Well, I suppose part of the reason that he wasn't going back is that he didn't want to go back. When you're 86, you presumably don't want to do some of the things that you did when you were 46 or 36 or 26 or even 76. He wasn't as physically commanding as he would have been as a younger man. And after all, there were people like Ezra and Nehemiah and their helpers who were put in position ostensibly in order that they might do the heavy lifting. So Daniel stays, and he does some heavy lifting of his own. What is that heavy lifting? He prays. His faithfulness is revealed in listening to the word of God and seeking the face of God. And as he seeks the face of God, having understood the great conflict that is about to come, he prays for the people of God immediately in their return to Jerusalem and in the awareness of the conflict that will ensue following that return. In other words, quite remarkably, he is committed to a project in which he himself had no immediate part, and the conclusion of which he would not live to see.
1: 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We'll hear more about the vital work of the faithful tomorrow. As we learned in today's message, Jesus is the Savior of all who come to him in faith, and he is sovereign over all, above every name that is named. 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They take a close look at the unique nature of the Lord Jesus and the various ways the Bible describes his character and ministry. 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Name Above All Names delivers an in-depth exploration of seven qualities of Jesus' identity, offering remarkable insights from two seasoned pastors to give you a well-fortified appreciation for the person and work of Jesus. 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
12: In 1940, Richmond Golf Club posted rules for how to keep playing golf in the middle of World War II. The most amazing to me was, if while you are conducting a golf swing, there is a simultaneous bomb explosion, you may replace your ball and take another shot. Penalty, one stroke.
13: Welcome to the God-Centered Life with Josh Moody. The Heavenly Places, that's the name of our series. By grace you have been saved. Ephesians chapter 2, verses 1 through 10, our focus today. Josh Moody is senior pastor of College Church located in Wheaton, Illinois. I'm Todd Bastide. Josh, I'm sorry, but continuing to play golf despite bombs going off seems a bit British to me.
14: Yeah, well, certainly that generation. I'm not sure we're all quite so brave as they were, but it's pretty amazing.
13: Oh, it really is. Feels like we're going to be looking at reasons that we can be fearless.
14: Yeah.
13: Or why we can keep going when there are our version of bombs going off around us.
14: Right, exactly. Yeah. What does, in practice, our own lives, spiritually, how do we have a similar sort of perspective in on biblical grounds? And that's what we're going to be going for this time.
13: All right, fantastic. Second chapter of the book of Ephesians. He's British, but he knows enough to come in out of the bombs. Here's Josh.
15: Ephesians chapter 2. And beginning at verse 1, I'll read to verse 10. Let's hear God's word. And you were dead in the trespasses and sins in which you once walked, following the course of this world, following the prince of the power of the air, the spirit that is now at work in the sons of disobedience, among whom we also all once lived in the passions of our flesh, carrying out the desires of the body and the mind, and were by nature children of wrath, like the rest of mankind. But God, being rich in mercy, because of the great love with which he loved us, even when we were dead in our trespasses, made us alive together with Christ. By grace you have been saved, and raised us up with him, and seated us with him in the heavenly places in Christ Jesus, so that in the coming ages he might show the immeasurable riches of his grace and kindness toward us in Christ Jesus.

0: For by grace you have been saved through faith. And this is not your own doing. It is the gift of God, not a result of works, so that no one may boast. For we are his workmanship, created in Christ Jesus, for good works, which God prepared beforehand that we should walk in them. In 2018, there were a series of devastating mudslides in Southern California. One particularly extreme case took place in a small town there in Southern California where a large gas receptacle exploded and the bridge next to it was destroyed and a fire began to break out, and the fire enveloped the apartment building right next to the bridge and where the gas explosion had been. A woman was stuck on the second floor of that apartment building and leapt out of the building to try and escape the flames. But as she leapt and when she fell on the ground, she broke her feet and couldn't move and was in danger of being killed by the flames. A firefighter named Marve Juarez rushed into the fire. She dragged the woman out of the flames for over 1,000 yards. That evening, Marve Juarez is credited with saving over 100 lives. I wonder how that woman feels about that firefighter. I wonder what difference it makes to her life to know that she has been rescued. The Apostle Paul is writing this letter to the Ephesians with the aim of encouraging this network of churches planted in Ephesus through his ministry at the Hall of Tyrannus, went through the province of Asia, a network of churches. And he wants to encourage them with the heavenly power of God. He wants to show them how God's purpose in Christ in the heavenly places, the unseen spiritual realm, encourages the church with spiritual power to walk in the light and to speak the truth in love as one body, as one church. He's aiming to encourage them. As we saw, he's praying that the eyes of their hearts would be open to see all this truth of which he's teaching. And now we come to the main body of the letter, where he begins to unfold that truth. And what he's saying to them here is, it is by grace that you've been saved. That is, you've been rescued. And I want to encourage you in that regard, he's saying, so that your walk, the passage begins with one kind of walking and ends with another kind of walking, so that your walking, that is your life, would be transformed by that realization that you've been rescued. And he tells the story of rescue. He tells them that you were dead, but God, by grace. First you were dead, then but God, and then third, by grace. First, you were dead, verses 1 to 3. He says this: you were dead in the trespasses and sins in which you once walked. That's that walk. We shouldn't be surprised the Apostle Paul uses this language of being dead, though living, because it's very much the same language that Jesus uses in his parable of the prodigal son, where he says that when the son was rescued, the father says to him, "This son of man was dead, but is now alive." You were dead, says the Apostle Paul, reflecting Jesus' teaching. How could it be that outside of Christ we're dead? Well, says the Apostle Paul, it's all to do with what we want. We are following, he says, the course of this world, following the prince of the power of the air, and following what it is that we want, our passions of body and of mind. We're living according to the fashion, the influence of the world around us. We're bound by that. Our opinion is the opinion of what everyone else thinks. That's what we are like naturally. Whatever is most popular, that is what we will agree with. We're following the course of this world. There is a world system in rebellion against God, says the Apostle Paul. And we were once dead because we were in that world system. But not only that, we are following the power of the prince of the spirit of the air. Of course, the Apostle Paul is talking of the devil. It's so unfashionable to mention the devil, but there's no doubt that, as C.S. Lewis once put it, there are two equal and opposite dangers with regard to the devil. One is to ignore him altogether, and the other is to become fascinated by him. There is a real spiritual enemy. And those who are outside of Christ are dead, not only because they're following what is most popular, what people generally believe, but also because they're under the power of the evil one. And then finally he says, we are once dead because we're doing what it is that we want. We all once lived in the passions of our flesh, that is what our body wants, what our senses want. We see something, we get it, we want more money, we get it. The sensual, physical passions, what we want, but also what our mind wants. We think what we want, we do what we want. And the Paul says, all that means that we are by nature children of wrath, just like everyone else. All of us were dead. It's not exactly the most fashionable or popular thing to teach.
1: Two of the most powerful words in Scripture up next. First, though, we're glad you're joining us for this study. Ephesians chapter 2 is where we find ourselves today. If you're just finding us, welcome. Past installments in this study are available by going to our website, which is GodCenteredLife.org. Other studies available there as well. We hope you take advantage of that resource. But right now, back into the second chapter of Ephesians. Here's Josh.
0: I've always liked what Henry Ford said when he was asked why he never did any customer surveys. He said, if I'd asked my customers what they wanted, they would have said, faster horses. We need to know that we're in a fire, that the house is burning down, and that we need rescuing. We were once dead, says the Apostle Paul. But God, verses 4 to 7. And when the Apostle Paul talks about God, he emphasizes his love. God being rich in mercy. The word mercy there is probably translating the Old Testament chesed, the Hebrew word chesed, which is God's covenant love, his covenant faithfulness. He's rich in love. That's who God is. Yes, he's angry at sinners, but he also loves them. Both are true. Not one or other, both are true. He's rich in mercy at those that he is angry with. He loves us because of the great love with which he loves us. Though actually the Apostle Paul does not say with which he loves us, but with which he loved us. He's thinking of one particular action. That is the action of Jesus' death on the cross. Because of the great love with which he loved us, even when we were dead in our trespasses, God made us alive. And then he has three with statements, brilliantly expressed in the Greek. Together with Christ, he has made us alive. And he has raised us with Christ and seated us with Christ in the heavenly places. That is, with Christ, we are now spiritually alive. And he says we're also raised and seated in the heavenly places. How can those latter two be true? Surely we haven't yet been raised and we're not yet in heaven. The Apostle Paul says, if we are in Christ, we have spiritually been made alive. We have a new taste, a new desire. We now want to please God. And because we've been spiritually made alive, positionally, we are raised. Positionally, we are seated. Our victory is absolutely certain and guaranteed. Because we've been made alive with Christ, therefore, positionally, we're as good as raised and as good as seated, ruling with Jesus for all eternity, if we're a Christian. My grandparents both fought in World War II, and Because of that, I've long been fascinated by stories out of World War II. I was much amused to discover recently that a particular borough of London, which is where I'm from, called Richmond, it has a golf club. And in 1940, Richmond Golf Club posted some rules for how to keep playing golf in the middle of World War II. They had things like this: if you discover shrapnel on the ground, please clear it up, otherwise it will mess up our mowers when we're trying to mow the grass. And they had this list of 7 or 9 rules. The most amazing to me was, if while you are conducting a golf swing, there is a simultaneous bomb explosion, you may replace your ball and take another shot. Penalty, 1 stroke. What bravery. How different would your life be if you knew for sure you were going to win? Guaranteed. If you're a Christian, you are made alive with Christ, you are raised with Him, and you are seated with Him in the heavenly realms. Guaranteed, for sure, definite. Such is His love for us. Oh, be encouraged, Christian. He has won the victory, and in Him you have that victory. You're seated with Him. Oh, we were once dead, but God made us alive. And then third, it is by grace, verses 8 to 10. For by grace you've been saved. This is his emphasis. He repeats it twice in this passage. Through faith. And this is not of your own doing. It's the gift of God, not a result of works, so that no one may boast. For we are his workmanship, created in Christ Jesus for good works, which God prepared beforehand that we should walk in them. He is saying that we were once dead, God made us alive, and it is by grace. And he explains that by telling us what it does mean and what it does not mean. What it does mean is we're saved by grace through faith. Grace is God's unmerited favor. Faith is confused many, many people down through the years. Do I have enough faith? What does it mean to have faith? Faith is very simply trust. That's all it is. You're sitting on a chair. There you are in the pew. You sat down. You had trust that the pew or the chair would support your weight. That's all faith is. Trust. The chair supports you. You trust God and He saves you. For by grace, through faith, that's what it is, what it is not by works, but it is for works. I want to encourage you, says the Apostle Paul, to walk differently because of this truth, that you've been rescued. It is not by works, but it is transformative of our lives. It is for works. The old Puritans used to say that we are saved by faith alone, but not by the faith that remains alone. We're saved, as the Apostle Paul puts it here, not by works, but for works, for good works. What the Apostle Paul is saying here is that we are God's workmanship. The word there for workmanship is the word from which in English we get poem. What Paul is saying is that we are God's, if we're Christians, we are God's craftsmanship. We are the pinnacle of His creative new creation endeavor. We are His expression of divine genius. Walter Isaacson is a famous biographer. He's written biographies of Steve Jobs and Leonardo da Vinci and Benjamin Franklin. And Walter Isaacson, as he's written these biographies of these historic geniuses, has reflected on what makes someone a genius. And according to him, he thinks it's the combination of the arts and the sciences. He quotes from Steve Jobs at one point, who says that what made Leonardo da Vinci such a genius is that he saw the beauty in both engineering

0: engineering and the arts. So whether that's true or not, I'm not sure. But the expression of God's genius is you, Christian. You are His workmanship. He's designed you to be a brilliant expression of His kindness, of His love, of His grace for all eternity. And therefore, of course, walk in that, mothers, fathers, children, engineers, artists, preachers, violinists, organists, teachers, scientists. You are God's workmanship, created in Christ Jesus to be a brilliant expression of divine genius for all eternity. Walk in it. Make the most of it. I want to encourage you, says the Apostle Paul, that you are rescued now for a purpose. And as a rescued person, live in that way. Live in that light. Walk in that light. Speak the truth in love as one body, as the church. There's an Australian called James Harrison who, when he was 14 years old, had to have a series of blood transfusions to save his life. And having been through all those blood transfusions, he decided to give back, to pay it forward. And he began to donate his own blood. Scientists discovered that James Harrison, the Australian James Harrison, had an unusual antibody in his blood. It's called the anti-D body. And what they discovered was, by using this unusual part of his blood, they could develop a treatment for a rare disease for pregnant mothers, whereby rhesus disease, whereby the red blood cells of the baby can be killed and the baby dies. Year after year, month after month, week after week, James Harrison donated his blood. He donated blood over 1,000 times every couple of weeks for 50 or 60 years. The Australian Red Cross estimates that because of his donations of his blood, he has saved over 6 million children. He knew he was a rescued person. Transformed his life. Oh, Christian, walk in what God has for you. Be encouraged. It is by grace that you've been saved. You are His workmanship, created in Christ Jesus as a display of His kindness for all eternity. Let's pray together. Our Lord God, we thank You for the truth of what the Apostle Paul is teaching us here. We pray that indeed we would walk in all that You have prepared for us to do. We pray, Lord, for those here who don't yet know You. We pray, Lord, that You, by a supernatural work of Your own power, would make them alive. Lord, our problem if we don't know You is not insufficient education or insufficient information, or our problem is that we're dead and we need to be made alive. So we pray, Lord God, that You would do that by Your Spirit. You would make the dead live. And for those of us, Lord, who do know You, help us to see, as the Apostle Paul prayed, that we have been made alive with Christ, we've been raised with Him, and we are seated with Him. And therefore, yes, in all our brokenness and failures that we still have in this Christian life, without any doubt, nonetheless, we are His workmanship. Help us then to walk in what it is that You have for us, we pray, in Jesus' glory and in His name. Amen.
1: That's Josh Moody, and this is The God-Centered Life. Now, I'm going to revisit a theme from past studies in other Pauline books, Josh. We are saved by faith alone, but not by faith that remains alone. And we kind of tapped into that today as well. And in the context of today's study, can we say that there's an encouragement to work on behalf of the kingdom out of sheer joy over what's been given to us?
2: Absolutely. I think it's a strange
0: irony.

0: of the spiritual life, that when someone becomes truly convinced that Jesus saved them and it's all his work, you would think that would lead to someone being somewhat lazy and not doing much, but the reverse is the case. Once you realize that, it transforms you, and you think, what can I do for him? I've got to do some. I've got to serve him. And you're free and you're energetic, and it's transformative at a practical level.
1: Fantastic. Transformative at a practical level.
0: Yeah.
1: Thanks for that, Josh. So a question. Would you refer to your faith as transformative at a practical level? Or if you were brutally honest with yourself, is your faith mired in stereotype, either from the past or from what modern culture says about your faith? It's a question that may go unasked unless we're prompted to do so. And that is just what this month's resource does. It's Josh's brand new book called Unframed: Conversations That Take the Gospel Out of the Box. I'd love to send you a copy. You can get yours headed your way by swinging by GodCenteredLife.org. Continuing in the book of Ephesians next time, and we're looking at a top-down problem.
2: 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That is the real issue.
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15: You gotta have a fiddle in the band.
14: Alabama.
13: The Environmental Protection Agency's new renewable fuel standard volumes are giving the biodiesel industry a significant boost. The agency raised biomass-based diesel obligations to levels the industry says more accurately reflect production capacity. Paul Winters, Clean Fuels Alliance Director of Public Affairs, said the higher volumes are already creating stronger demand throughout the agricultural economy.
16: So the volume that everyone agreed on was 5.25 billion gallons. That's the production volume that everyone settled on. Some people were higher, some people were lower, but we all sort of agreed on 5.25 as the minimum volume that could be produced. For the 2025 RFS volumes, EPA had set 3.35 billion gallons as the volume, and that had a pretty devastating effect on our industry. Combined with uncertainty over tax credits, essentially a lot of small producers were forced to idle production.
13: The new rule raises biomass-based diesel volumes to about 5.4 billion gallons. Winters said the impact is already being felt across the industry.
16: We saw some idled plants come back into production. We saw other small producers just ramping up to the highest volume they could manage and run at full out. They've been doing so for several months now. So overall, the biodiesel industry is operating at more 86% of the capacity that is estimated to be operable.
13: For Money Matters on the Iowa Agribusiness Radio Network, I'm Riley Smith reporting.
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17: Malachi tells us that God has a book of remembrance. So when you are tempted to think that perhaps your service for God is in vain, you need to know that God remembers what you have done.
18: Welcome to Open the Bible with Pastor Colin Smith. I'm Steve Hiller. Glad you've joined us today. And Colin, last time we began a message called God Remembers, based on Malachi chapter 3 and verse 16, which says, "Then those who feared the Lord spoke with one another. The Lord paid attention and heard them, and a book of remembrance was written before him."
19: Yeah, the book of remembrance. Back in the time of Malachi, it was the practice that heroic deeds deeds that should be honored were written down in what was called a book of remembrance. Hmm. And back in the book of Esther, there's a marvelous example of how the book of remembrance was brought out, and a heroic deed was read out loud to the king, and the person who performed that deed was honored as a result. Now, what a marvelous thought this is, that God has a book of remembrance, that he never forgets what his faithful people have done. And that wonderful truth is written right throughout the scriptures. Again and again, we're told of what God remembers. He remembers our words. He remembers our deeds. All that goes into serving the Lord is present in his mind and in his heart, and it is never forgotten. And I think this is the most marvelous encouragement

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Here's part two of Power Up

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8: That's what parents will do. Oh, you shouldn't feel that way. You know, you should feel good about yourself. Yeah. You shouldn't be upset. Mm. You immediately told me you don't understand.
7: That's Sue Acuna talking about middle schoolers and their need to feel understood. She's with us today on Focus on the Family with Jim Daly, along with her friend and co-author Cynthia Tobias, and they'll give you an inside look at the perspective of your middle school children. Thanks for joining us. I'm John Fuller.
9: If you've ever wondered whether you're doing this whole middle school parenting correctly, you probably throw that out the window, right? Middle school is a challenge for the student, the child, and the parent. Mm-hmm. I mean, it's just an odd time where everything's changing. Bodies are changing, perspectives, independence is growing in that little one. They're not following you around the house saying, Mommy, what is this? Daddy, what is that? Right? And the joyful time of parenting when the kids are just right there and everything is bliss. Junior high tends to bring on some stress. And you know what? Here at Focus on the Family, we want to be here for you. We have caring Christian counselors to help you with those parenting questions. Is my child in a bad spot, a good spot, whatever? Take advantage of that. It's all free. We also have a great new age and stage program where you can sign up your child's birthdays, and we will send you weekly information to help you better understand what your child 0 to 18 is going through. And really, that was born out of my experience as a parent and the pediatrician giving me a list of what the terrible twos were going to look like. And Focus now has that kind of capacity to give you insight into the twos, the fours, the nines, all the way through up to 18. So take advantage of that. Today's guests are experts on the impact of the transition into the middle school years, and they're going to help equip you, if you're living that dream, to help equip you to do that job as best as you can.
7: Mm-hmm. Yeah, and Cynthia Tobias and Sue Acuna are moms of now adult children, and they're both former teachers. And we're talking about a book they've written called Middle School, The Inside Story, What Kids Tell Us But Don't Tell You. It's a terrific resource, and we have it here at the ministry.
9: Sue and Cynthia, welcome to Focus on the Family. Welcome back.
10: Thank you. Great to be here.
9: Sue, you were that middle school teacher. Most people, most adults, I think, when they hear that you chose to be a middle school teacher, we're like, what's wrong with you?
8: I get blessed so many times by strangers when I say, oh, I taught eighth grade.
9: And how many times do people respond with,
8: bless
9: why?
8: You. Yeah, or I couldn't do it. Or, I couldn't do your job.
9: That's a window into the whole attitude from the adults. What is going on there with middle school kids and their parents that you're going, buckle up?
8: Middle school kids come across as totally self-centered and moody and just difficult to deal with. And we talk about the bubble.

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2: 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I'm Dustin Huffman. Front month corn futures fractionally to a penny lower. Soybeans trading anywhere from 5 to 6 cents lower here on the overnight. We'll take a look at those numbers here very soon. We saw that September corn rose 8.5 cents yesterday. Soybeans were up almost 5 cents. Kansas City wheat was up almost a dime as well. Monday's trade featured weakness to start, followed by a bounce late in the session, ending with slight gains. Going forward, weather forecasts for the next 7 days for the Corn Belt will keep gains limited. Additionally, energy markets have eased as the U.S. and Iran began another round of peace talks. On Tuesday, the Census Bureau released its June trade balance at 7:30. Traders will closely monitor U.S. crop weather through August, as well as ongoing wars in the Middle East and the Black Sea. The Dow right now is trading up 56 points. European and Asian markets are also both higher. Cattle futures made a valiant effort to extend Friday's gains but failed in the close. Hog futures closed mixed with spread trading, putting pressure on nearby contracts. Traders were uncertain over continued demand. Opening cattle and hog calls are higher across the board. We'll take a look at the numbers coming up next.
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2: On the overnight, September corn down a penny at 448 and a quarter. December new crop down 1 1/4 at 471 and a quarter. September beans down 5 3/4 at 1168. November new crop down 6 1/4 at 1186. Soybean meal is down $1.70 at 313.70. Soy oil 19 cents higher at 68.98. Chicago wheat down 1 3/4 at 649 and a quarter. Kansas winter wheat down 2 cents at 715 and a quarter. Kansas spring wheat up 2.5 cents at 692 even. Minneapolis spring wheat down 1 1/4 at 693 3/4. Oats trading down 3 1/4 at 312 3/4. We saw double-digit losses in cattle yesterday. Front month hogs were triple digits lower. That's Market Matters on the Iowa Agribusiness Radio Network.
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6: Praise works. 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Because praise will change your life. Praise will change your attitude. Trust me, praise will change your relationships. 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
5: Thank you for joining listeners across 6 continents for Leading the Way. This is the Bible teaching ministry of Dr. Michael Youssef. Right in the middle of all of the hurried stresses of life, prayers for pressing needs often come to our lips well before praise to God for His grace and His mercy, and that's understandable. But in a moment, Dr. Youssef encourages you to become empowered by praise. So if you're buried in the drama and the weight of where life has you right now, this message will help you see the light and lighten your burden. So listen along as Dr. Michael Youssef begins.
6: In the last message, we saw how God is present everywhere. He's omnipresent, but God's specially present in a unique way, as we saw from Psalm 22, in the life of a praise-filled believer.
7: Today, I want to show you how the praise-filled life can change us and can change us for good. Why am I saying this? Listen carefully. Because praising God is the one thing that you and I will do that lines us up with the courts of heaven. One thing that we do that puts us in the same posture as the angels of heaven. Praising God is the one thing we do here on earth that puts us in agreement with what's going on in heaven. Revelation 5:12 tells us that in heaven they are constantly praising Jesus and saying, "Worthy is the Lamb."

0: your desires. He'll change your relationships. He'll change your perspective. And He will change your sensitivities. Well, if that's not enough, let me give you another reference. From Isaiah 40, beginning at verse 28. Mark it down. I'm going to read it for you, but mark it down. Do you not know? Have you not heard? The Lord, the everlasting God, the creator of the end of the earth, He will not grow tired or weary, and His understanding no one can fathom. He gives strength to the weary, and He increases the power of the weak. Even youth will grow tired and weary, and young men will stumble and fall. But those who hope in the Lord, can you say that with me? They renew strength. Hallelujah. They will soar on wings of eagles. They will run and not grow weary. They will walk and not faint. Well, I need to tell you a true story as I conclude. His name was George Frederick Handel. He was all alone in his room one day, feeling depressed, discouraged. Actually, he was feeling thoroughly and utterly dejected. He was despondent and he was weary. His soul was sick within him. You see, earlier, a few days earlier, his orchestra were thrown out on the street after rehearsal. The next day, the concert audience jeered him, and he convinced himself he is nothing but a failure. He is just utter failure. He felt there was nothing left for him but to leave London. And while he's in the middle of this dark mood of despair, there was a knock on the door. Interrupted his despair. A friend came with a manuscript for an oratorio. And he asked Handel, would he please write the music for it? Handel refused. He said, it's over. I'm done. But then he took a second look at it, and he saw the title, Messiah. Messiah. And Handel did love, praise the name of Jesus. He loved the praise of God. So he read it, and all of a sudden, he literally recovered, because the spirit of praise began to cover him like a blanket from head to toes. And he immediately went to work, 3 straight weeks without a break. And he came up with what we know today as Handel's Messiah. Hallelujah, hallelujah, hallelujah, hallelujah, hallelujah. And thus, my beloved friends, the garment of despair was replaced by the garment of praise. Today, you and I and millions of others around the world can be blessed with that magnificent music, the so-called Handel's Messiah. And it was born out of the spirit of despair being replaced by the garment of praise. Beloved, would you listen to me? I'm about to finish, so I don't want to lose you in the last couple of seconds, okay? There is no telling how God can use you and every single person at the sound of my voice. Yes, you, at any age, at any stage, at any condition, and in any place. He can use you. The question is, will you say, yes, Lord? Yes, Lord. I will take the garment of praise every day, have it cover me, and I will live the praise-filled life.
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11: Surely no one would ever manipulate the Bible to his own ends, would he? Well, yes, I'm afraid some people do. I've heard some egregious manipulation of the Scriptures by preachers who are trying to raise money. If you want to collect your own examples of this kind of thing, just write in to all the TV evangelists you see out there and get on their mailing lists. I'd say most of them are probably quite ethical, but a lot of them are, what shall we say, highly creative in the use of Scriptures to support their fundraising schemes. But you know, I don't think that's the worst kind of deceit relative to the Bible, or even the most common. Far more common is the failure to say, "I don't know," when you really don't know. When you read the Bible, it's far better to be in awe of the things you don't understand and to hope that someday you will, than to try to put together an explanation for things that really aren't that clear. Men have made this or that doctrine, which in many cases are their own creation. They cobble them together out of Scriptures from Old Testament and from New and from historical writings of early church fathers. And they make this doctrine or this teaching a requirement for salvation or a requirement for membership in their church, when the doctrine is really highly problematic to you and me when we just read the Bible. Some of these things that men hold so dear that if you just sat down, hadn't seen the Bible before, never read it before, and you just read it through from cover to cover, and then you read it through from cover to cover again, you simply would not see what they tell you is there. Now, there are some fundamental doctrines of many churches that, you know, you can see quickly when you read through the Scriptures. Others of them, I don't think an ordinary reader would ever uncover them unless somebody, you know, pointed them out. It's wrong to be confident where the Bible does not give you grounds for confidence. That's a pretty simple concept, isn't it? It's wrong to be confident where the Bible does not give you grounds for confidence. The truth is that you have really done a lot when you read the Bible and do your best to live by the parts you understand. You've really done a lot when you've done that. And in fact, you can afford to leave. If you do that, you can afford to leave some of the things you don't understand until later. Paul was driving at this when he wrote 2 Corinthians, the 4th chapter. He says, "Therefore, seeing we have this ministry, as we have received mercy, we don't faint. We have renounced the hidden things of dishonesty, not walking in craftiness, nor handling the word of God deceitfully, but by the manifestation of the truth, commending ourselves to every man's conscience in the sight of God." Now, this is precisely what Paul is talking about. In religious matters, in matters pertaining to the Scriptures and life, there are those who are dishonest and crafty and who handle the word of God deceitfully. Well, if there weren't, Paul wouldn't bother pointing out that he's not one of them, would he? Now, I have good news for you. You're perfectly competent to spot this. You're not inferior. You're not dim-witted. You can spot this in preachers, but you have to keep your eyes open, and you have to listen to your conscience. Notice what Paul said, quote, "By manifestation of the truth, commending ourselves to every man's conscience in the sight of God." Now, to make something manifest is to make it where it can be easily perceived by the eye or the understanding. Note, easily perceived. And this is not a matter of discipline or authority. I can't come to you as some religious authority or because I'm in charge of a church or in some church organization, and you have to believe this because I say so.
12: This is not a matter of discipline. It wasn't for Paul. It wasn't Paul's authority he was appealing to. It was Scripture as it applies and as it touches every man's conscience.

0: Don't ever let someone make you feel stupid because you don't understand something. If you don't understand something I say on this program, it's my fault, not yours. And if you aren't convinced, don't be afraid to say, I don't know. The only reason I sometimes hesitate to say, I don't know, is because I will immediately have someone else who doesn't know either who will try to tell me that he does know. Now, if you ever feel a little intimidated by a preacher who is trying to get you to accept something you really don't see, just imagine him standing up there preaching to you without any pants on, and you'll get the thing back in focus. Once again, from Paul, therefore, seeing we have this ministry, as we have received mercy, we don't faint. We have renounced the hidden things of dishonesty, not walking in craftiness and not handling the word of God deceitfully. I'm not going to try to trick you into this thing. I'm not going to try to make scriptures fit that don't fit. I never forget so many times sitting around the table with my dad years ago and working on jigsaw puzzles. This was before there were any television sets, and we had to find something to do in the evening together. And he'd find a piece that would almost fit, and it was always his standing joke to pull out his little pocket knife and say, well, I guess I better whittle on this and get it to where it fits. I'm afraid a lot of people do theology just like that. But Paul says, we don't do that. We don't handle the word of God deceitfully. If our gospel is hid, it's hid to those that are lost, in whom the God of this world has blinded the minds of them that don't believe, lest the light of the glorious gospel of Christ, who is the image of God, should shine to them. Now, I said earlier that you're perfectly competent to judge these things, and that's true unless you have been blinded by the God of this world. But you should really know that it isn't going to help you a bit to do something merely because a preacher tells you to do it. You're sitting out there. The preacher is not the guy. Guys like me, teachers of the Bible, we're not the ones who are going to take the blinders off of you from Satan. If you're blind, you're blind, and me telling you something isn't going to help. Far more important for you to know is how you got that way. You get that way, that is blind, by lying to yourself. If you have sin in your life and you deny that it is wrong, you'll be blind. If you make excuses for yourself, if you justify yourself, you will be blind. And that's not my fault, and it's not God's fault. It's because of decisions that you have made and decisions that you can reverse. There are three magic words for preacher and for sinner, both of whom are obviously sometimes the same. The words are, I don't know. I don't know what God wants here. I will pray that He will show me. I don't know if I'm right or wrong on this. Please, God, show me. Paul said, we preach not ourselves, but Christ Jesus the Lord. And ourselves? Well, we're your servants for Jesus' sake. For God, who commanded the light to shine out of darkness, has shined in our hearts to give the light of the knowledge of the glory of God in the face of Jesus Christ. But we have this treasure, and Paul viewed it as an incredible treasure. We have this treasure in earthen vessels. His analogy was like, well, you've seen these pictures of treasure chests where somebody pops it open and there are jewels and coins and you can stick your fingers and hands down in there and drag them up and they can come trickling down out of your fingers in incredible wealth. Paul says we have this treasure in earthenware crocks. In other words, I'm earthenware. I am a pot. I'm unfired crockery. And I have in me an incredible treasure. Paul says it is that the excellency of the power may be of God and not of us. We're troubled, oh yeah, on every side, but we're not distressed. We're perplexed. I mean, there are just too many times we have to say, I don't know. And that's what being perplexed means. You say, I don't know, but we're not in despair. We get persecuted, but we know we're never forsaken. We get cast down from time to time, but we're not destroyed. Always bearing about in the body the dying of the Lord Jesus, that the life of Jesus might be seen in our body, that we, these old earthenware bodies of ours, carry around the dying of the Lord Jesus. And the point is that the life of Jesus might be made manifest through us. We who live are always delivered unto death for Jesus' sake, that the life also of Jesus might be made manifest in our mortal flesh. So death works in us, but life works in you. Stay with me. I'll be right back.
1: 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God has no intention of spending eternity with a loser. 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
0: Paul and the boys that worked with him were really a special breed. They faced death on a regular basis. I mean, it was dangerous. Travel was dangerous. Being on the road was dangerous. Preaching in a synagogue was dangerous for them. And Paul said, we who live are always delivered to death for Jesus' sake, that the life of Jesus might be made clear and seen in our mortal flesh. So death works in us, but life in you. And we have the same spirit of faith, according as it is written, I believed, and therefore I have spoken. We also believe, and therefore we speak. You know, there's a funny thing about this. When you say, I don't know, you establish yourself so that when you say, I believe, it really means something. So oftentimes, religious people think they have to know everything. They think they have to have answers to all of life's questions. And the answer is you don't. You don't. But when you try to answer every question, all you do for yourself is become a know-it-all. And when you say, I don't know, but I believe Jesus Christ, at least you're being honest. Paul continued saying, knowing that he that raised up the Lord Jesus shall raise up us also by Jesus, and he'll present us with you. For everything is for your sake, that the abundant grace might, through the thanksgiving of many, redound to the glory of God. For which cause we don't faint. Though our outward man perishes, the inward man is renewed day after day. The outward man perishes. The old outward man does get beat up a lot. And I have no doubt that Paul carried around his body not only the scars from some beatings and stonings, but also from shipwreck and just the sheer wear and tear on the old body of being on the road day after day after day. The outward man, hell, it's wearing out. But the inward man is being renewed. For our light affliction, which is but for a moment, works for us a far more exceeding and eternal weight of glory. His light affliction. You know, there have been times in my life that I've thought I was being afflicted. I sort of thought I was having problems. I'm having difficulties. It's hard for me to serve the Lord Jesus Christ. Yeah, right. Here are people who went through hell to serve Jesus Christ. I blush to even think that I thought I had a hard time. Paul says, while we don't look on the things that are seen, we look at the things you don't see, for the things you see are temporary. The things we can't see, these things are eternal. And we know that if this old earthly house of this tabernacle, what in the world does that mean? Well, it's his body is what he's talking about. It's earthenware. It's like a crock. It's temporary. It's wearing out day by day after day, day after day. He's getting older. His hair is getting gray. His teeth may be getting loose in his head. He's having trouble getting out of his bed in the morning. He knows that old body is going. And he says, we know that if our earthly house of this tabernacle were dissolved, we have a building of God, a house that's not made with hands, eternal in the heavens. In this body, we groan, earnestly desiring to be clothed upon with our house which is from heaven, so that being clothed, we won't be found naked. Paul wrote in the resurrection chapter back in 1 Corinthians 15, there is a physical body and there is a spiritual body. And this cry of his in the beginning of the fifth chapter of 2 Corinthians is a yearning to be clothed upon with a spirit body, to be a spirit being, to not have to endure the pain and the suffering and the humiliation, the long night days and the hard nights that he's had to go through. He'd really like to be somewhere else. For we who are in this tabernacle do groan, being burdened, And the older you get, the more you're going to understand what Paul means when he says that this old physical body is a burden, and you wind up groaning when you get up in the morning and try to get the muscles and the joints to working again. He says, it's not that I want to be unclothed, but clothed upon, that mortality might be swallowed up of life. Now, there's a funny metaphor that he's using here. It's a little foreign to us. But he's basically saying, it's not that I just want to be dead or gone. He says, I'd rather either be in this body or I'd rather be in a spiritual body with Jesus Christ. He speaks of the body as a tabernacle, which is a tent. Tents get old. Tents wear out. And the old body, well, the old body becomes a burden after a while, and Paul wanted something more. And he says, now, he that wrought for us the selfsame thing is God, who has given to us the earnest of the Spirit. The Holy Spirit, which he's given us, is a kind of down payment on what's coming. And we are always confident knowing that while we are at home in the body, we are absent from the Lord, for we walk by faith and not by sight. And that's pretty easy to understand that when he said earlier in 1 Corinthians that, you know, no man can come into the presence of God. Flesh and blood cannot inherit the kingdom of God. Man can't look on God and live. So you're in the body, at home in the body. You have to be absent from the Lord. We are confident, and we would much prefer to be absent from the body and present with the Lord. And we labor so that whether we're present here and now or absent later, we may be accepted of him. Now, early Christian theologians who were, and most of the early church fathers were Greek and Roman for the most part, they tended to read some Greek ideas into Scripture. Greek religion saw man as immortal. They believed that man had a soul, and that soul was immortal and could never die. And so, consequently, when they read the Scriptures, they thought they saw these things there. And this passage is one of those where they thought they saw a reference to a man having an immortal soul. Now, these ideas have dominated Christian thought ever since, but scholars in more recent years have been taking a fresh look at the Scriptures. They have thought this thing through long enough, and they have realized that the mistake that was made by some early Christian theologians was allowing their ideas and their preconceptions to be read into Scriptures as they read them. Scholars have looked at this now and are beginning to look at things from a Jewish point of view, realizing that the Old Testament was in Hebrew, that it came through Jewish mind and through Jewish thought, even though it came from God. And so as they read that, they're beginning to realize that if you're a Jew and you're reading the Old Testament, if you're a Jew and you're reading the New Testament, you don't see the immortality of the soul anywhere in it all. And so they realize that Paul's teaching on the resurrection in 1 Corinthians says plainly that a man is mortal, and without a resurrection, he would be dead forever. And so a new look is being taken at a pretty high level at some of these things. I don't think this new scholarship has penetrated the doctrines of most pulpits, but it's out there, fermenting in academia, and you may someday hear it from your pulpit. But what about this passage? Doesn't it say that when we are absent from the body, we are present with the Lord? Oh, yeah, it sure does. Our problem is that we start reading assumptions into it, and one of our assumptions in this is that when we die, we are absent from the body, and there's nothing in the Scripture to say that. What if it turns out that when we die, we are not absent from the body at all, but sleeping with it? What if we are only absent from the body, finally, at the resurrection? Listen to what Paul says again from 1 Corinthians 15. Now this I say, brethren, flesh and blood cannot inherit the kingdom of God, neither does corruption inherit incorruption. Make sense? Behold, I show you a mystery. We shall not all sleep, but we shall all be changed in a moment, in the twinkling of an eye, at the last trumpet. For the trumpet shall sound, and the dead shall be raised incorruptible, and we shall be changed. When? At the last trumpet. Where might that be? Well, the only place in the Bible where you find a sequence of trumpets with one at the end is in the book of Revelation, leading up to and culminating in the return of Christ. What Paul says here, and in 1 Thessalonians 4, the resurrection is at the return of Christ. So, the dead, who are dead at the return of Christ, will be raised incorruptible, and we shall be changed. For this corruptible must put on incorruption. This mortal must put on immortality. When we do that, We do it at the resurrection. Do you realize that if you just take a simple, straightforward reading of Paul in 1 Corinthians 15, and here as well, that Paul saw the human being as mortal, means you can die. He did not see us as immortal beings at all. Now, as I said, many of the early church fathers were Greeks and Romans, and they thought they saw the immortal soul in the pages of the Bible. But if you take a simple and straightforward reading of Paul, he doesn't seem to see it that way. When this corruptible shall have put on incorruption, and this mortal shall have put on immortality. You know, we're not more immortal, we're mortal. We actually have to pick up immortality like a coat and put it on. When that happens, then shall be brought to pass the saying, death is swallowed up in victory. Now I realize this idea may make you a little uncomfortable. The question is, are you big enough to say, I don't know, and continue to study the Bible with an open mind? For all you know, I don't know either. Stay with me through this message, and I'll be right back.
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0: Paul continues in 2 Corinthians 5:10 to say, "For we must all appear before the judgment seat of Christ, that everyone may receive the things done in his body according to what he has done, whether it be good or whether it be bad." Now that's a frightening thought, isn't it? Every single one of us have got to stand before the judgment seat. We're going to have to deal with the things that we have done in the body, good or bad. "Knowing therefore the fear of God, we persuade men, but we are made plain to God, and I trust also we are plain in your consciousness." That's in plain view, so you can see it all. "We don't commend ourselves again to you, and we're not trying to give you an occasion to glory on our behalf," in other words, to puff us up. "Rather, we want you to have something to answer them who glory in appearance and not in heart. For whether we're beside ourselves, it's to God, or whether we're sober, it's for you. For the love of Christ constrains us." We just don't feel to do any old thing we please. We are constrained by the love of Christ, because we thus judge, if one died for all, then all were dead. And that he died for all, that they which live would not henceforth live to themselves, but unto him which died for them and rose again. Dead, he says. If Christ died for everyone, then everyone was dead. Graveyard, dead. Dead, absence of life. Now, I know this creates all kinds of problems, and there's been some very creative theology on this topic. It's fairly common to hear that death doesn't mean death, it means separation from God. Now, I would have to agree that if you are dead, graveyard dead, then you are separated from God. You aren't with God. But are the preachers saying, when they say that death means separation from God, that you are alive and separated from God? Maybe we should practice a little more saying, "I don't know," and keep on studying. For in fact, the simplest explanation is usually the best one. When you die, you are dead, and you'll stay that way unless there is a resurrection from the dead. Wherefore, from now on, Paul says, we don't look at people after the flesh. Though we knew Christ in the flesh, we don't know him that way anymore. If any man is in Christ, he's a new creature. Old things are passed away. Everything has become new. He's got something to live for. He's going somewhere. There's a purpose in life. And all things are of God, who has reconciled us to himself by Jesus Christ and has given to us the ministry of reconciliation. What a thought. Man has alienated himself from God. We've cut ourselves off from God. We've lived completely apart from God. And God was in Christ, reconciling us to himself by Christ. And then he gave to

0: Paul and the others with him, a ministry of reconciliation, that God was in Christ reconciling the world to himself, not imputing their trespasses to them, and has committed to us the word of reconciliation. So, I guess here I am today on the air, on the radio, to who knows how many thousands of you people out there listening today, saying, why don't you be reconciled to God? It's there for you. Now then, Paul said, we're ambassadors for Christ. As though Christ did beseech you by us, we pray in Christ's stead, be reconciled to God. For he made Christ to be sin for us. Jesus didn't know any sin. He never committed any sin. But he laid our sins upon him, that we might be made the righteousness of God in him. Be reconciled to God? Yeah. Repent. Stop sinning. Get on your knees before God and say, I don't know, Father. Please teach me. And so Paul said, we then as workers together with him, we beseech you that you receive not the grace of God in vain. Don't let this word that's come to you be pointless and useless. He said, I have heard you in a time accepted, and in the day of salvation have I succored you, I've helped you. Behold, now is the time. Now is the day of salvation. It's almost as though God is saying to you, what do you mean I'll do it tomorrow? I'm here, right now. Right now is the day of salvation for you. We then, Paul said, as workers together with him, beseech you that you receive not the grace of God in vain. And we do this giving no offense in anything so the ministry would not be blamed. Ah, would God the ministry had always done that. I speak for a lot of ministers when I say that we have not always measured up to what Paul said we should. We have left the door open for blame, and we are sorry beyond words. Paul continued to say, but in all things we approve ourselves as the ministers of God in much patience, in afflictions, in necessities, in distresses, in stripes, imprisonment, tumult, labors, watchings, fastings. Paul and the boys proved themselves over and over again. They weren't whipped by this. They were winners. Until next time, this is Ronald Dart, and you were born to win.
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0: Hello, and welcome to Just in Time Ministries with Pastor Rhonda Penquite. We have more power and authority in Christ than we know, and when we learn to act on it in faith, God guarantees our success. So let's join Rhonda as she teaches us how to walk in victory.
1: And did you see where the U.S. soccer team advanced to the round of 16 with a win over Bosnia? And after every game, our team and coaches huddle together and a player leads in a Christian prayer in the name of Jesus. They praise the Lord. On the other hand, the Egyptian team gets together before the games and puts curses on the other team, especially the Christian teams. So I guess who's going to come out on top on that one? Go God. And did you see where Tokyo lit up in red, white, and blue to celebrate America's 250th birthday? They set off fireworks as well. The Eiffel Tower had USA 250 on it, honoring our 250th birthday. And there were over 850,000 fireworks set off last night. Wow. For the 4th of July show in D.C. It was the world's largest fireworks display. Yeah, you can watch it on YouTube. And American Patriots had an American flag, and they ran it, literally ran it, from California to D.C. I think it took them 20 days, and they arrived yesterday on July 4th. I saw that they dipped the end of the pole in, the Potomac River, and then went on to the celebration. So what a celebration we are having. This was just a kickoff, and now it lasts for a year. Another thing I heard this week, how many people have ever really heard it, is the first prayer delivered to the Continental Congress. And for those of you who think our country wasn't founded as a Christian nation, listen to this. Our Heavenly Father, high and mighty, King of kings and Lord of lords, who dost from thy throne behold all the dwellers on earth and reignest with power supreme and uncontrolled over all the kingdoms, empires, and governments. Look down in mercy, we beseech thee, on these our American states, who have fled to thee from the rod of the oppressor and thrown themselves on thy gracious protection, desiring to be henceforth dependent only on thee. To thee have they appealed for the righteousness of their cause. To thee do they now look up for that countenance and support which thou alone canst give. Take them, therefore, Heavenly Father, under thy nurturing care. Give them wisdom and counsel and valor in the field. Defeat the malicious designs of our cruel adversaries. Convince them of the unrighteousness of their cause. And if they persist in their sanguinary purposes of own unerring justice, sounding in their hearts, constrain them to drop the weapons of war from their unnerved hands in the day of battle. Be thou present, O God of wisdom, and direct the counsels of this honorable assembly. Enable them to settle things in the best and surest foundation, that the scene of blood may be speedily closed, that order, harmony, and peace may be effectually restored, and truth and justice, religion and piety, prevail and flourish amongst the people. Preserve the health of their bodies and vigor of their minds. Shower down on them the millions they represent here. Such temporal blessings as thou seest expedient for them in this world, and crown them with everlasting glory in the world to come. All this we ask in the name and through the merits of Jesus Christ, thy Son and our Savior. Amen. And that was given by a reverend. I have already adapted this prayer for the next time I am asked to do the invocation at Madison County Board of Supervisors meeting. So that'll be good. We'll see how they like that one. I won't tell them it was the first Continental Congress prayer. So, wow, what a prayer. How powerful. So you remember what we talked about last week in Romans 6:10, when Christ died, he died once to break the power of sin, but now that he lives for the glory of God. Verse 11, so you also should consider yourselves to be dead to the power of sin and alive to God through Christ Jesus. 2 Timothy 1:10, our Savior Jesus Christ, who has abolished death and has brought life and immortality to light through the gospel. Wow. You know, start meditating on these scriptures. You know, the devil gets us off on the wrong ones to meditate on. Those have been done away with. Those have been taken care of. It is finished. And this is now what we are to be looking on and meditating on and pursuing. You know, other translations say that Jesus wiped out death, destroyed death, defeated death, broke the power of death, ended the power of death. The Passion says the anointed Jesus, our life giver. So what should we be focusing on now? Our life giver, who has dismantled death, obliterating all its effects on our lives, and has manifested his immortal life in us by the gospel. Wow, the Passion nailed it. Think on these things. Meditate on it. What does it mean? Get this ingrained into your spirit and into your heart. Jesus annulled and made death ineffective and inactive, and it was destroyed in Christ. So what are we to focus on now? We now live under the law of the Spirit of life in Christ Jesus. And 2 Timothy says, he brought life and immortality to light in the gospel. You don't have to wait to die to become immortal. That doesn't make sense, does it? Ooh, so we're redeemed from the law of sin and death. It's over, it's done. It's just as if it never existed, just like we're justified, just as if we never sinned. So if sin and death are destroyed, obliterated, dismantled, defeated, and their power is broken, what's left? The opposite of death is life. And John 10:10, Jesus came to give us life more abundantly. You know, I ask people all the time, well, if we got life, that's good. But what's abundant life? Well, what's more abundant life? That's what we need to be meditating on and letting God fill us with what more abundant life is. Ooh, this is good. You know, why did Jesus come?

0: Why did he come? To restore all things. To restore everyone and everything back to himself. Think about that. Everyone and everything. Everyone and everything. I mean, I quickly can think of some people like, no. But God loves them. They missed the mark. Remember we talked about missing the mark. Wow. We are now under the law of the Spirit of life in Christ Jesus. We have his life. We are alive with his life. We are in him. We live and move and have our being in him. So what do we have? Immortal, eternal, supernatural life. It's already happened. But we have been brainwashed, MK Ultra'd, if you want to go there, to not believe these things. All Jesus ever did was the supernatural. All he ever did was acted in quantum physics and the quantum realms. Why did he do it? Is he not our example? Should we not be doing what he did? We're going to get to that in a minute. Wow. Now, we also talked about how the family is a blueprint of all creation, and it's encoded in the first letter in the Bible, Bet. Because God is Alpha, so Alpha couldn't be the first letter in the Bible. But Bet is the next letter. And remember, it's like three-sided, and the one side is open. And it means that we are in, we are included. It's the house, we are his house. And if we're the house of God and he's living in us, what can happen? Nothing but God and what God is and does, and God is all good, so nothing bad can happen. How if God formed a house, a family, and we're in? That's what Bet means. We have been a family. We are in God's house. We are God's house, and that has been since the beginning. In the beginning, God. Remember I said last week, and this is so cool, I hope you meditated on it, that you are God's dream come true. Put that on your refrigerator, on your bathroom mirror. I am God's dream come true. Woo! If you're God's dream come true, how good is that? How good must you be? Wow. Because in the true gospel, there's an energy. And it's the energy of life. It's the energy of immortality. And that's what the true gospel is. In the true gospel, there's the power of love. There's a song about that, the power of love. You know, I was thinking, you can take so many songs and make them a Christian song instantly. And then I just heard that all of these songs and melodies we have come out of the quantum field, come out of the heavenly realms that God lends them to. He loans them to us. And, you know, when they get in certain people's mind, they make it carnal. When we should be making it immortal and eternal and all about God and Jesus. So I think that's why we can change these songs so quickly. And I've really always wanted to do that. Wouldn't that be fun? Be singing a lot of those songs with the intent in which they were given and supposed to be sung. So in the true gospel, there's an energy. The energy of life. The energy of immortality. That's what the true gospel is all about. We just read in Timothy. And in the true gospel, there is the power of love. There's the power of innocence. There's the power of inclusion. Think of that. The power of innocence. You're innocent. You've been declared innocent. Doesn't matter. You're innocent. Doesn't matter. Past, present, future. You're innocent. Wow. We're included. We've been included from the beginning. And, you know, I believe that there are realms where we can go that are beyond human. I believe we are beyond human. As a new creature in Christ, a creature that never before existed, we're beyond human. As he is, so are we in this cosmos. You know, there's realms where we go beyond human limitations. There's realms where you supersede the laws of physics. Didn't Jesus do that? And we're to be doing the same works that he does? We can and are supposed to be doing the same works because we have his DNA. And the fact that we have his DNA means that we are his family. And as his family, we also contain the blueprint that has been from the very beginning. Remember, the angel said, "What is man that you're so concerned about him, you're so excited about him, you so watch over him?" This is it. So the question is, why is the church so afraid of doing all that Jesus did? Because he said, you'll do these same works and greater than I do because I go to the Father and I send you the Holy Spirit to baptize you in the Holy Spirit with the evidence of speaking in tongues. All of these things and all these abilities are in us, but we've been told we can't do that. Well, that was Jesus. Well, that's demonic. You don't want to get involved in that. Well, that's not you. That was Jesus. You're not Jesus. As he is, so I am. I'm his body. Who am I? Wow. So it's time to get over all of that. It's time to get on with who we are, what we can do, what we can have. Time to get on with being the new creation beings that never before existed, because we are unlimited and illimitable. We are unbreakable. Can you break God? Can you break Jesus? Did the cross break Jesus? No. He was so determined to get to the cross for the joy set before him. You know, he got there. He laid himself on the cross. He put his arms out like, hurry up, let's go. Let's get it done. He yowicked into hell and defeated every foe in hell. And we know that he defeated death, hell, and the grave. And if death, hell, and the grave are defeated, what's left?
1: 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Thank you for joining us today. You are here for just such a time as this, so go forth in the power of his might and possess all that is yours in Christ Jesus.
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2: Jesus, 30 years of age, we'll pick up on the story here in Luke, the 3rd chapter, verse 21. Now, when all the people were baptized, came to pass that Jesus, also being baptized, praying, the heavens were open, and the Holy Ghost descended in a bodily shape like a dove upon him, and a voice came from heaven which said, Thou art my beloved Son, and thee I'm well pleased. And Jesus himself began to be about 30 years of age, being, as was supposed, the son of Joseph. Well, you see, we know he wasn't the son of Joseph. He was the son of God. He had an earthly mother, but no earthly father. That gave Jesus a physical flesh, blood, and bone body, which gave him authority on this planet as a man. Now, that was one of the major reasons for the virgin birth. God had to have a man on this planet that he could work through, that had no sin in him, to be the Lamb of God, to be the sacrifice for mankind, deliver mankind. He had to be without sin. As you study the scripture, you find that the bloodline followed the Father through the scriptures. Jesus had no earthly father. He had a heavenly father. So therefore, there was no sin in him. It seems that the sin is passed along to all mankind through the bloodline. So here he has a flesh, blood, and bone body. He qualifies as a man, but yet he is the same as Adam. He is innocent. He is righteous. He is really the seed of righteousness. But yet he's a man and subject to all the temptations that any man was subject to. Most people have never realized that. But now notice what happens here. After this happened, of course, he went into the wilderness for 40 days. And then in verse 14, it says, Jesus returned in the power of the Spirit into Galilee, and there went out a fame of him throughout all the region round about. He taught in their synagogues, being glorified of all. And he came.

0: came to Nazareth, where he had been brought up. And as custom was, he went into the synagogue on the Sabbath day, stood up for the reading. There was delivered unto him the book of the prophet Isaiah. And when he had opened the book, he found the place where it was written. Now notice, he didn't just open the scroll and say, well, we'll just read from here. He found, deliberately took a text that prophesied of him. So he stood up in the synagogue and he said, the Spirit of the Lord is upon me because he's anointed me to preach the gospel to the poor, sent me to heal the brokenhearted, preach deliverance to the captive, recovering sight to the blind, set at liberty them that are bruised, preach the acceptable year of the Lord. He closed the book, gave it again to the minister, sat down, the eyes of all them that were in the synagogue were fastened upon him. He began saying to them, this day is this scripture fulfilled in your ears. Now notice that Jesus said, the Spirit of the Lord is upon me. Now he's telling you a secret here, or a revelation that most people have never understood. Religion usually tells you this, that Jesus healed the sick because he's the Son of God, or to prove he's the Son of God. Well, that sounds logical, but it's just simply not true. Jesus tells you why. He said, the Spirit of the Lord's upon me because he's anointed me. He anointed him when he was baptized in the River Jordan. The Holy Spirit descended upon him, and Jesus was anointed from that hour. He had lived and walked perfect and upright under that old covenant for 30 years, as though sin had never been. He was tempted in all points, like as we are, yet without sin. This proves that Jesus was not operating in his divine power and glory that he once had with the Father on the earth, as many people believe. They say, well, he healed the sick because he was God. He did not operate as God on this planet earth. Yet he was divine. He was the Son of God. But you see, he had the physical body of a man. The Bible says he grew in wisdom. In other words, he had to learn as any other child learned. He did not have all knowledge. He operated in the gifts of the Spirit. That's the reason he had words of knowledge in certain things. But he did not know everything. And then Jesus was anointed with the Holy Ghost and healing power. And then he stood up. Now, when he started his ministry in his own hometown, he stood up and preached this sermon, the Spirit of the Lord is upon me because he's anointed me. Now, where would you go to get a higher anointing than God? If he was operating as God, why would he have to be anointed? Now, see, James, the first chapter, says, let no man say when he is tempted, I'm tempted of God, for God cannot be tempted with evil, neither tempteth he any man. Then if Jesus was tempted and he was God, then God was tempted. God can't be tempted with evil. But Jesus was tempted at all points, like as we are, yet without sin. So that's positive proof that he was not operating as God. He's operating as a man. He is the divine Son of God. And the reason he had authority then to destroy the works of the devil was because he was a man here on the planet Earth. Now go with me over to John's Gospel, the 5th chapter. We'll not go into this in great detail, but just enough to give you the gist of what we're talking about. In verse 26, John 5, verse 26, Jesus is speaking. He says, as the Father had life in himself, so hath he given the Son to have life in himself, and hath given him authority to execute judgment also, because he is, what? The Son of Man. Now see, if you're not careful, you'll read that the Son of God. He has authority because he's the Son of Man. Why? Because only men that are born are, say men, when we say man, we're talking about mankind. Includes you ladies too. You see, sometimes people get offended because the Bible's written the way it is, you know. But when it talks of man, it's talking about mankind. Because he said, let them have dominion. Them who? Adam and Eve. You see? So when he created Adam and Eve, he called them both Adam. You read that in the 5th chapter of Genesis. And Adam named his wife Eve. So there's not a problem with the gender here. But anyway, God has created man, given him authority on the earth, and for Jesus to have authority to destroy the works of the devil, he has to be a man. Now, go with me to John's Gospel, the 17th chapter. And while you're turning there, allow me to quote another scripture. In 1 John 3:8, the latter part of the verse says, for this purpose the Son of God was manifested, that he might destroy the works of the devil. Now, that gives us some insight. Jesus became a man so he could destroy, undo, dissolve the works the devil had done. He had to become a man to do that. Now, don't misunderstand me. He is the Son of God. He is the righteous Son of God. There is no sin in him, but he is tempted in every point like as we are. Somebody said Jesus never had a bad thought. If you ever had one, he did. But he just didn't give in to it. See, temptation is not sin. But now notice here in the 17th chapter of John, something that Jesus says, several things that he said in verse 5. Now, O Father, glorify thou me with thine own self, with the glory which I had with thee before the world was. Now, if he hasn't laid it down, why does he want it back? Philippians, the second chapter, says that he made of himself no reputation. The Greek says it sort of this way, that he stripped himself of his divine power and glory when he came to the earth. He came here as a man. He took not on him the nature of angels, but he took on him the seed of Abraham. He became a man. Now, he's still the Son of God. He is the divine Son of God. He is deity. But yet, he's operating in a bodily limitation as a man. He did not do one single miracle on the earth by any power inherent in him as being the Son of God. Not one. In fact, the scripture will prove that when he was restored to that divine Godhead powers, he never healed another single person, never cast out another demon, never did one single miracle after he rose from the dead and had his glorified body and was restored to his divine Godhead powers. When he was much as God was God, he never healed another single person by the laying on of hands or speaking the word. Now, don't misunderstand me, still in the healing business. But he stood on the mountain in the 28th chapter of Matthew, said, all power is given unto me, all authority is given me, both in heaven and in earth. And he said, now you go in my name, you cast out the demons, you speak with new tongues, you lay hands on the sick, and they shall recover. So what did he do? He delegated it back to people that had the body. Any spirit being on this planet that does not have a physical flesh, blood, and bone body are severely limited in what they can do. Even the Holy Ghost is limited. God is limited in what he can do on this planet now unless he can do it through some body. That's why Paul said, now you are the body of Christ and members in particular. See, you're the only body that Christ has on this planet today. He is seated at the right hand of the Father till his enemies have made his footstool. So now look with me again here in the 18th verse. As thou hast sent me into the world, even so have I also sent them into the world. Now listen to this, that we just quoted you, why he came into the earth. For this purpose, the Son of God was manifest, that he might destroy the works of the devil. Even as you sent me into the earth, so have I sent them into the world. What to do? Destroy the works of the devil. Jesus had authority to do it because he was a man. But you see, until he's 30 years of age, he didn't have the ability to do it. Why didn't Jesus heal the sick before he was 30 years old? He couldn't. God hadn't anointed him yet. But when the Holy Ghost came upon him, when God anointed him with the Holy Ghost and healing power. Now come down to verse 22. And the glory which thou hast given me, I have given them, that they may be one, even as we are one. Now that's hard to fathom. There's a multitude of sermons in that. Look at verse 26. And I have declared unto them thy name, and will declare it, that the love wherewith thou hast loved me may be in them and I in them. The hope of glory is Christ in you. Because he is going to work the miracles through you and through me. Because we have the body. You can't send the Holy Ghost to the hospital to heal the sick. He doesn't have a body.
1: Thank you so much for joining us for the Concepts of Faith broadcast. Now, our book offer all this week is book offer number 7504. It's called Your Spiritual Authority. Now, this book was formerly called Authority in Three Worlds. It was a small paperback. It is now in a regular size book, and we've changed the title, got a new cover on it. But it's the same book of Authority in Three Worlds. But if you don't have this book, it's now entitled Spiritual Authority. It's $11 plus $4 postage and handling. That's a total of $15. And this book will give you insight into how God created man in his image and his likeness, gave mankind dominion over this planet. We have a chapter in here entitled Keys to Understanding the Bible. If you don't understand the first three chapters of Genesis, you're not going to understand the Bible real clearly. Authority of the body. This is an important chapter because it deals with the fact that your body gives you authority on this planet. Jesus had to be born on this planet to have authority here because in Genesis 1, God gave mankind authority. And he took on him the image of man. He was a man, first of all. He was the Son of God, all right. But God had to anoint him so he could destroy the works of the devil. In chapter 9, it says the authority of Jesus. Now we have in chapter 11, says Jesus, a sin offering. This book starts in Genesis and carries you through the Bible, showing you an overall view of what some people only have bits and parts of. Chapter 13 is first begotten of the dead. Did you know that Jesus, after he arose from the dead, he was called the first begotten from the dead and never called again the only begotten of the Father? He's the first begotten from the dead. That's important. Offer number 7504, your spiritual authority, 180-page paperback for $11 plus $4 postage and handling. 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

0: 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My guest is Kathy Cook. 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
0: 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On today's edition of The Plumb Line, I'm your host, Jay Rudolph, and I'm excited to have Dr. Kathy Cook back with me. Kathy and I have had a few visits together on the Plumb Line, and by the way, you can go to pretty much anywhere you go for podcasts. Put in the Plumb Line with Jay Rudolph, and you can put in Dr. Kathy Cook's name. Last name is spelled K-O-C-H, and you'll probably be able to find those other visits that we have had and listen to those as well. But we are going to dig into a book that she's just had out recently. It's called Resolve Conflict and Find Peace and Hope with Adult Children. And Kathy, I really wanted to dive into this one because I know the demographics of my listeners, and the vast majority of them have adult children. So this will be a very good discussion here.
3: Good. I'm so glad to be back with you, for sure.
0: Yeah. Well, and you start off this book, one of the preface pages, you have scripture from Isaiah chapter 40, verses 28 through 31. And as we try to really put a laser focus on the Word of God itself and what it has to say about the topics and issues we talk about, I wanted to read this and ask you to share just briefly here why you have selected to post this particular scripture at the beginning of the book. It says, "Have you not known? Have you not heard? The Lord is the everlasting God, the creator of the ends of the earth. He does not faint or grow weary. His understanding is unsearchable. He gives power to the faint, and to him who has no might, he increases strength. Even youths shall faint and be weary, and young men shall fall exhausted, but they who wait for the Lord shall renew their strength. They shall mount up with wings like eagles. They shall run and not be weary. They shall walk and not faint." My guess or presumption is that there are some parents of adult children who are maybe feeling a little bit like that. They're going to faint or be wearied of dealing with, you know, some things that are going on. Is that kind of what led to this?
3: That's part of the reason. Yeah, you've got to parent for the long haul, right? You've got to be willing to work hard. You will be weary, but you don't give up. You don't stop loving. You don't stop forgiving. You don't stop believing. So that's part of it. Also, we need God's strength in order to be able to do this well. You know, on our own merit, I don't know how people do it who don't have Jesus. But those of us who are Christ followers, are we praying for God's strength and God's wisdom and all of that? And the other reason that it's here at the beginning, I end with this also in the last chapter of the book, the whole chapter is about hope. And I make a claim throughout the book and very much at the end that our hope must be in God. We cannot hope in ourselves and our ability to figure out how to parent adult children. We don't parent them. How do we guide them and support them? And our hope cannot be in our children. The pressure that they feel, if we have put our hope in them and their ability to figure it out, is just unnerving, but our hope has to be in God. That's how we get our strength, and that's how we're able to mount up and, you know, fly

0: we humble ourselves, first of all, and we realize that, you know, we need, man, how do you even say it? Like, you know, my story is I thought I was fine on my own. I was so prideful. I wanted all the answers. I was a legalistic good girl. I had religion. I didn't have a relationship. And I'm so grateful. I mean, is the Spirit speaking that to you? Are you dissatisfied? Are you, you know, worried? Are you anxious? Are you wondering, you know, what's next? Are you trying to order your own steps? And you know that that's really challenging and difficult and actually impossible. God's the one that does all that. So you humble yourself and you say, help me, like rescue me. And you understand that, you know, we were created sadly with a sin nature. You know, there's no one likes that about ourselves. We were created with a sin nature, but God did that intentionally so that we would find him and that he would be the one that would restore us and rescue us and, you know, put our feet on solid ground. And then when we yield to him, you know, it's not, I had fire insurance. I don't know your story, Jay, but I had fire insurance for a long time, mm-hmm. meaning that I knew Christ and I knew I was going to heaven and I was satisfied with that for a season. And I'm so grateful that the season didn't last long, where I was able to figure out through the people I was hanging out with, by the church that I went to, man, go to a Bible-believing teaching church, make sure you're hanging out with other Christ followers who can mature you up so that you become more like Christ, which is the goal. He wants us to become more like him. Man, I discovered so much more in my relationship and in following Christ and loving God and then being loved by God and wanting that. And then the gift of the Spirit, you know, it's interesting because the Holy Spirit, according to Scripture, he's our teacher, our comforter, our convictor. I ask audiences, do you like to be convicted? And most of us would say no. But, you know, I don't know about you, David. I'm grateful for conviction because I've got blind spots. I don't want to hurt people. I don't want to hurt myself. I don't want to hurt God. I love him. And so the Holy Spirit is the one who points out to us when we are weak that he is strong, when we have gone down the wrong path, that he can put our feet on the right path. I'm grateful for that. But I'm mostly grateful that the Spirit is, well, he's a guide, comforter, all of that. But he's a teacher. That's his description in Scripture. So if somebody's listening and they, you know, they don't understand the Word of God, and you might be thinking, man, I'll never understand it. It's way too complex. No, it really isn't. And when you trust Christ, because you just know in your spirit, you can't live this life on your own, then you get the gift of instruction. You get the gift of understanding. And it's powerful. You know, Scripture says that we have to search for understanding. These are Proverbs. You have to dig for truth because it is hidden. But once you have the Holy Spirit, it becomes so much easier. And then life is vivid and colorful.
1: Mm-hmm. It is. It's beautiful. I appreciate that. Well, and as you're sharing that, I want to share my email address because someone might have some more questions concerning how one becomes a Christian, how one is quote-unquote saved. And that's the message being proclaimed here by my guest, Dr. Kathy Cook, and by me as well. And a couple of words that I always like to mention, repent and believe. Repent meaning turn away. That's what the word repent means, and go a different direction. And you need to do that. You need to change your mind and go a different direction. And God may be drawing someone, calling someone to repentance right now to turn from sin, turn from them being a slave to sin and their sinful lifestyle, and believe in the Lord Jesus Christ and the fact that he took your punishment for you. That's what the cross is all about. He took your punishment at the cross. He was crucified in your place, and then he rose from the dead, victorious over sin and over death, and he grants forgiveness of sins and eternal life to all who would do those words there, repent and believe. And it's not about works. Those aren't works. It's about what you believe, not what you do or don't do. And so that repentance is a gift of God, and that belief is a gift of God as well. He gives you the faith to believe in his son. And that's the message of the gospel. And so my email is theplumlineradio@gmail.com. Plum is P-L-U-M-B. B at the end of the word plum. theplumlineradio@gmail.com. Love to have you connect with me, and we'll get together and we can discuss this more if you still have some questions, or maybe you just want to drop an email and rejoice with us and say, hey, I received Jesus Christ from hearing the gospel on the plumb line. What a great email that would be to receive. Well, and you brought up something else, Kathy, that I want to flesh out a little bit more before we go to the break here, and that is, you know, sometimes as followers of Christ, or especially maybe for someone who's a new follower of Christ, we think, okay, I got Jesus in my life. Everything's going to go great now. I'm not going to have any of these problems and issues. And you mentioned in your comments there that that's not the case. That's kind of why you write books like this one, is just because you're a believer doesn't mean everything's going to go perfect in your relationships.
0: No, that's exactly true. And if anybody has ever proclaimed that, you know, trust Christ and all will be well, that's definitely false. What is well, though, is that we're living on purpose. We're living not for ourselves, but for Jesus.

0: just we're living to proclaim that God is good, you know, how much worse off would we be if he wasn't in our lives and if he wasn't good? So, no, we're going to struggle with our kids. Our kids are going to struggle. You know, I've got some pain issues, just as an example. I've had a bad back, but I still travel every week. I still stand in front of audiences or sit on a stool. I'm not going to give in to it. When you know Jesus, then you can have just a very different perspective on your life and the life of other people. There's joy, there's gratitude, there's wisdom, there's hope, there's love. There's all of the character that you could want if you lean into Christ. And all of that makes life better. Not perfectly well, but better, definitely.
1: Yes, indeed. Well, before we go to that break, I think we have time to at least look at chapter one, trying to kind of hit some highlights out of these chapters, at the same time encouraging people to pick up a copy of this book that's out from Moody Publishers called Resolve Conflict and Find Peace and Hope with Adult Children with my guest, Dr. Kathy Cook. But this opening one sets kind of some definitions and some basic understanding.
0: It does. One of the things that I say in the book that's really important to understand is that we don't parent adult children. Your noun will always be parent, and their noun will always be child. But you don't parent unless they invite you to parent them. You guide, comfort, cheer, coach, support, influence, help, but we don't parent them. They're now adults, and it's disrespectful to come into their lives and tell them what to do. In fact, unsolicited advice always comes across as criticism. So it's one of the things that causes them to disrespect you. So the very thing that you want, which is their respect, you're not going to have if you try to parent an adult. And that could be an 18-year-old. It could be a 22-year-old. I don't define it. It's somebody who's graduated from high school, whether they're living in your home or not. They've reached that point where they want some independence and they need it.
1: Yeah. The first thing that I think about, and you bring it up in this first chapter, is this whole idea of letting go. It doesn't mean that you've lost someone, but I know when our first, we have seven children, when the first one left the house, oh my goodness, I felt like this is the only time in my life that I've been in depression. It was just so difficult. But so that's something we all kind of have to deal with and learn, huh?
0: Absolutely. We want to launch them. I mean, I laugh at social media posts, you know, slow down, you're going up too fast. Did you not understand that this would happen? No, the goal of being an excellent parent would be that they would launch with some independence, but wanting to be also appropriately dependent, still connected to the family unit, which God ordains before the church. The family is really important to God, and it needs to be important to us. So we want relationship, and we're going to miss them when they launch, but we're going to rejoice when they find their own place and their own call and their own adult journey.
1: Yeah, and that's kind of exactly what happened with me. You know, I didn't think I'd be able to get through that for a couple of weeks, but now that it's long since passed and almost all the others have left the home now too, there's a better understanding and realization of the ultimate goal here. Is that's exactly what we're trying to accomplish here, is get them to launch and, you know, have their own lives in Christ in particular. So thank you so much for sharing that. Well, Dr. Kathy Cook, my guest, this is The Plumb Line, and I would love to have you reach out and connect with those that you're going to hear from in just a moments on this break in The Plumb Line, because you would not be able to hear this show on the radio were it not for those sponsors. There are ministries and there are Christian-owned businesses who make it possible for you to hear the show on the radio by helping to cover the very significant cost of airtime. And so I can have this great information that we're getting straight from the Word of God through Dr. Kathy Cook because of their participation in sponsoring the show. So reach out, say thanks to them, do business with them, participate in their ministries, and connect with me as well. Again, the email is theplumblineradio@gmail.com. 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
1: Thanks for joining me for The Plumb Line. I'm your host, Jay Rudolph. Again, my guest, Dr. Kathy Cook, talking about her book, Resolve Conflict and Find Peace and Hope with Adult Children. So specifically, you know, gearing this kind of toward parents, which the majority of my listeners, as I mentioned earlier, are those that would be in that age range or category where they likely have adult children. And so it's very appropriate for the audience that's tuning in. And of course, if you're not one of those, well, there still is great value to this, because if you got younger children, eventually they're going to become adults. So we're just talking about, you know, raising them to be able to launch into the world on their own. Well, we talked a little bit about the first chapter there. So are there some other things that we need to bring up in the basics there before we move on to the next chapter?
2: You know, I'd love to mention an idea that isn't necessarily an easy one to talk about, but that is that we cannot idolize our children. And in just watching culture, it's very common for parents to idolize children and even older parents to idolize grandchildren. And it's not appropriate. We were designed to worship. If you look at the scripture, God created us to worship Him. And we need to worship Him and Him alone. And if you're idolizing / worshiping your children, then what that probably feels like to you is that when they have a good day, you have a good day. And when they have a bad day, you have a bad day. And that's not appropriate. The stress we're putting on our kids to perform for us, to make us look good, is not healthy. And they tell me that. They know that about some of us. It's not appropriate. So love your children. Love your grandchildren. Want to be with them and want to spend time with them. Want to get to know them. Even today, like, what's something new that they're wondering about and thinking about? And what are they curious about today? Like, you know, keep intentionally engaging with them, but don't worship them. They're fallen just like we are. They're going to make mistakes. Their job is not to perform so that we look good. That's something that I write about pretty strongly. And my readers have appreciated it. I don't think it's easy for everyone, but they know it's right.
1: Exactly. Yeah. Well, as I looked at this first chapter called The Basics, you know, at the end of it, you've got some prayers and pledges and things like that, which are helpful. And there's a consultant, not manager pledge. You've leaned into this a little bit already, but I like this. You suggest sending a text to your adult child saying, "I'm your biggest fan and I'm moving into consultant mode. If you ever want my take, just say, coach me. Otherwise, I'll listen and cheer." Then stick to it. When they share something, ask, "Is this share time or advice time?" And so just some great wisdom there, I think.
2: Yeah, every chapter ends with 5 suggested ideas to help us move from, you know, my ideas to actually making those ideas work. So I'm glad you pointed that out.
1: Yeah, we need that practical help. At least I know I do anyway, and that
2: sure.
1: Somebody to really just kind of give me the words to share even. So I don't know if that's a male thing or just a general human thing, but I need that. So I appreciate that. Well, the next chapter here is called Look Honestly at Yourself. And so let's talk a little bit about what you mean by that.
2: Yeah, the chapter that readers want to skip, right? But it's so important that we understand that if there's conflict, it takes at least 2. If there are doubts, maybe we're a part of it. And, you know, I've not met parents who are intentionally bad. We parent with the wisdom we have in the moment, with the love that we have in the moment. We maybe have made mistakes. Maybe our kids are thinking of things. Maybe their memory of something is not accurate. That might be true, but we also might have made some mistakes and we need to own them. We need to say, hey, man, you know, I can understand why that would have come across that way, and I am so sorry. You know, I parented with the knowledge I had in the moment. I can see now why it came across that way. You know, would you please forgive me? You know, and I'm just so sorry. Can we agree to disagree and move on? So I think we've got to look at ourselves. We also have to be really careful that we don't look back with today's wisdom. I write about this in more than one place in the book. If we look back, let's say that there's a listener who has a child who's, you know, not walking with the Lord, or a child who's not married but living with someone. And we're like, man, I can't believe that that's happening. I raised my kids better than that. And then you're maybe like, man, I wish I would have known this. Well, you didn't know it back then. You parented the best that you knew how, and your kids are making what you would call mistakes. So you own it, but you don't look back and go, man, I was so stupid or I was foolish. No, you weren't. You were the best parent you knew how to be in the moment. So one of the things I write about is the danger of the what if parenting. Like, oh man, what if we would have left that church? Then I bet this wouldn't have happened. Oh, if only I would have homeschooled sooner. Oh, if only I would have made sure that he'd not date that girl. So we look back with all of this if only and what if mentality. And then we judge ourselves, and now we're not feeling good about ourselves. And now we're relating out of that place of pain, which is inappropriate. So we've got to look back with truth and with wisdom. And we regret the things that are legit. We move beyond those. We apologize if we need to. And we invite our kids to keep walking with us forward.
1: Yeah, and I've heard so much about the importance of saying, I'm sorry, apologizing, as you talked about here, to your children. And that applies, you know, a lot of times I hear that reference to younger children, but it certainly applies to those older children as well. And many times, too, like you mentioned, you know, there may be things that we aren't even aware of that we need to apologize for. And so we need to be willing to ask our children, right? You know, are there things that maybe you feel like I have done wrong or, you know, something that I need to apologize for?
2: Yeah, I mean, let's ask the question. Let's be open to the conversation. If we want them to be honest with us, then we have to be honest with them.
1: Yeah, well, and that leans kind of into the next chapter, listen more and talk less. Tell us a little bit about the importance of that.
2: So we believe here at Celebrate Kids that when someone tells us a story, let's say that your adult child has come over to visit or you're out at a coffee shop or you're in their home or whatever, and they're talking with you and they're sharing about maybe something that's happening at work or at school, and they stop talking, the typical reaction then is to interrogate. So we enter into that and we go, well, what happened next? Or what did your boss say? Well, you know, what did you do about that? So we start to ask questions because that's love. There's nothing wrong with that. However, man, I'd love you to listen longer. When an adult child stops talking, I would love for you to just sit in the silence, which invites them to keep talking. And then you say, keep talking. Or you say, man, tell me more. And if your adult child says, well, what do you want to know? Well, I want to understand you. And just invite more details, because when they share more details about how they're feeling about it, what happened, what they did next, maybe what their boss did, when they share more details, now the comments you make are going to be more purposeful, more in line with their thinking, and are going to be received much better. When we start to interrogate, and this also works with the young kid, it works in a marriage relationship. When we start to interrogate, we hijack the conversation. You know, I might say, well, what did your boss do? And that might actually be very irrelevant to what your daughter was going to share with you. And now you forced her to go somewhere in the story that isn't as important to her as something else. So listen longer and invite them to share more with you with open-ended statements like, tell me more, help me understand. And the goal of that is the more that you hear, the more relevant your first comments are going to be.
1: Yeah, that's so good and fits ideally with a couple of Bible verses that I want to bring up here and then get a quick comment from you before we have to wrap up this segment. But it says in James 1:19, my dear brothers and sisters, take note of this. Everyone should be quick to listen, slow to speak, and slow to become angry. And then in Proverbs 18, there's this verse that says, to answer before listening, that is folly and disgrace. And so both of those indicate to me that it's not that we're supposed to just stay silent and not say anything, but we need to do exactly as you were sharing. Be good listeners before we do any speaking.
2: Absolutely. It's just the fair, right thing to do. There's wisdom in that. And we don't have to have all the answers either. Like, I think sometimes the fear when kids begin to share is, what if I'm not going to know what to do? So then we say, well, are you just sharing or are you looking for a solution? Or, you know, hey, are you venting or do you want to know my opinion? Like, sometimes they don't need you to solve their problems. See, when you were a parent of a young person, you had to solve the problem. When they're 7, when they're 17, when there's something going on, they're your younger kids under your roof. You really do, as a parent, become a problem solver. To God be the glory. So important for you. Now, when they're older, you need to let them solve their own problems. That's how they grow up. That's how they become properly independent. And so, again, we can ask, do you want an opinion? Do you want an idea? Are you just venting? And then if the kid says, I don't need your input yet, don't be offended by that. Be excited that they're confident enough in their own thinking. And then maybe 48 hours later, send them a text. Hey, I'm just curious. Did things work out at the job okay? And now when your daughter texts you, yeah, I went in and I shared with my boss how she had made me feel at the meeting. And she seemed genuinely appreciative of the feedback. And we had a great conversation about my, you know, creative idea. Then you get to text back. That's fabulous. I'm so proud of you for speaking up. And now she owns something that causes success. And this is ultimately what we want.
1: Well, that is a shift in our thinking and our approach as those of us who are parents of adult children that needs to take place. And like I mentioned already, I know I need help with that. And I imagine many of you in the listening audience do as well. So I really appreciate what God's word has to say and how my guest, Dr. Kathy Cook, takes that and applies it to how we deal with our adult children. I'll have more with Kathy Cook on the next edition. 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

0: longer than the first. Maybe it was until the first that that rounded out his formal service, and after that he's in a kind of retirement mode. And so by the time we get to year three, he is confronted by this word, he understands something of the vision, and then having given to us this kind of editorial introduction, he's then going to tell us exactly what was going on. Now, as I study this, I thought it would be purposeful to pause for a moment and just recognize three aspects of Daniel's life and service. He is distinguished by his service of the living God. You remember back in chapter 6 when he's in the den of lions and the king, who's had a very broken night of sleep, comes down early in the morning to see if Daniel is still around. And when he cries out in an anguished voice, you remember what it says, he cried out. He came near to the den. This is the 20th verse of Daniel 6. He came near to the den where Daniel was. He cried out in a tone of anguish, declaring, "O Daniel, servant of the living God." He didn't say, "O Daniel, dreamer of dreams, visionary, Daniel, great leader, Daniel, fantastic administrator." All of those things were true. No, he says, "Daniel, servant of the living God." And then he asked, "Has your God, whom you serve continually, been able to deliver you from the lions?" And of course, the answer was yes. And so it is that we have him identified throughout the entire book in relationship to his service of the living God. Well, here are the three words that I want you to get. Number one, to notice that he is faithful, that he is faithful in this respect. By this time, he was an old man. If he'd been taken away at the age of 18 and these years have elapsed that are 70, then he's 88. He's definitely in the second half of his eighth decade. He's the age of some of us here. He's the age of that some of us hope we will one day become. And throughout the book, he has been marked by his faithfulness in two respects particularly. Absolutely faithful in listening to the word of God, and absolutely faithful in seeking the face of God, listening to his word and seeking his face. That was the thing that annoyed his friends and his companions. Why do you have to be this way? Why can't you just be like everybody else? Why do you have to be so engaged with all of this stuff? And that, of course, was the basis of their charge against him, because they knew that they could find him in that situation because of his faithfulness in these regards. He is, if you like, the embodiment of the second half of Isaiah 66, 2. "This is the one to whom I will look, says the Lord, he who is humble and contrite in spirit and who trembles at my word." And it is in this trembling response to the word of God that we find Daniel here. Now again, it is important to realize that the third year of Cyrus, the king of Persia, is a marker for us to recognize what is going on elsewhere. And here you need to turn to Ezra and to chapter 1 for just a moment in order that you can get a hold of this. Ezra chapter 1 reads, "In the first year of Cyrus, king of Persia, that the word of the Lord by the mouth of Jeremiah might be fulfilled, the Lord stirred up the spirit of Cyrus, king of Persia, so that he made a proclamation throughout all of his kingdom and also put it in writing. And so a number of them leave." But interestingly, Daniel doesn't leave. Well, I suppose part of the reason that he wasn't going back is that he didn't want to go back. When you're 86, you presumably don't want to do some of the things that you did when you were 46 or 36 or 26 or even 76. He wasn't as physically commanding as he would have been as a younger man. And after all, there were people like Ezra and Nehemiah and their helpers who were put in position ostensibly in order that they might do the heavy lifting. So Daniel stays and he does some heavy lifting of his own. What is that heavy lifting? He prays. His faithfulness is revealed in listening to the word of God and seeking the face of God. And as he seeks the face of God, having understood the great conflict that is about to come, he prays for the people of God immediately in their return to Jerusalem and in the awareness of the conflict that will ensue following that return. In other words, quite remarkably, he is committed to a project in which he himself had no immediate part, and the conclusion of which he would not live to see.
1: 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We'll hear more about the vital work of the faithful tomorrow. As we learned in today's message, Jesus is the Savior of all who come to him in faith, and he is sovereign over all, above every name that is named. 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They take a close look at the unique nature of the Lord Jesus and the various ways the Bible describes his character and ministry. For example, in the book you'll learn why Jesus is given names like the Son of Man, or the Suffering Servant, the Lamb on the Throne, why these identities are an encouragement to all believers. Name Above All Names delivers an in-depth exploration of seven qualities of Jesus' identity, offering remarkable insights from two seasoned pastors to give you a well-fortified appreciation for the person and work of Jesus. 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
5: Jesus got out of the transfiguration up in the mountain. He's shining like crazy. He comes down. The people run to him. They're all excited. Jesus is shining like the lightning. And the disciples are having this argument down below with this father and these people, the Pharisees, Sadducees, and everybody. And they're arguing that his disciples couldn't cast out the demon that was in this father's son. And so they're saying, like, why couldn't we cast him out, Lord? And so Jesus comes down from the mountain, and there's this crowd, and Jesus asked them in verse 16, what are you arguing about with them? And someone from the crowd answered him and said, Teacher, I brought my son to you, for he has a spirit that makes him mute. And whenever it seizes him, it throws him down and foams and grinds his teeth and becomes rigid. So I asked your disciples to cast it out, and they were not able. And he answered and said, O faithless generation. In some versions, it'll say, O perverted generation. How long am I to be with you? How long am I to bear with you? And there'll be a third one. How long has this been happening? And so that's straight out of the book of Proverbs, chapter 1. How long, how long, how long? Wisdom, personified as Jesus, is asking the same questions out of Proverbs chapter 1. How long, how long, how long? And I want to present to you this morning that same question to each of us. How long? And Jesus says, O faithless generation, how long am I to be with you? So that's the question. Is God with you?
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15: Hi, this is Dave Olson. I'm the senior leader of Heartland Church located in Ankeny, Iowa. 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
1: We're in a series on foundations. We've been looking at Hebrews 6. We're talking about six planks of the foundation: repentance from acts that lead to death, faith in God, the first two. Second two were the laying on of, or the instruction of baptisms, the laying on of hands. It was very convenient that Randy was here when we were talking about the laying on of hands, Randy Clark. Well, now it's very convenient because we're talking about the last two, the resurrection of the dead and eternal judgment. So we're going to launch into this resurrection of the dead, which is very convenient because next week is when we celebrate Jesus' resurrection. But before we can look at the resurrection, we want to look at what the resurrection is the solution for. The resurrection was the ultimate solution, but what was it solving? We want to look at death and all its implications. That's kind of a downer, isn't it? Yeah, we're going to study death this morning. But believe me, we'll go out of here in victory. And Terry, man, I was thinking about you this morning. Just wave at everybody so he knows who you are. Terry, we just had the funeral for his precious wife, Jenny, this week. And that's what I was meditating on this passage this week, and it recaptured me all over again. And Terry, man, I was thinking about you this morning, and you were a vivid lesson to me about this message. So let's pray. Father, we just thank you, Lord, for your word. I ask that, Lord, you would stretch time and, Lord, condense this message and squeeze it all in the limited time frame we have. Lord, I ask that you'd encourage us, provoke us in Jesus' name. Amen. All right. I'm going to read stuff because I have a limited amount of time. So this will hopefully keep me on track. No guarantees. All right. So, resurrection, we're going to be looking at the resurrection of the dead. We're going to be looking at the different facets of that, because resurrection is not merely some far-off thing when we're resurrected at Jesus' second coming. Resurrection is literally the bringing back to life those who are dead. But death has many facets to it. There are many implications of death. You can have death in your finances, in your marriage, in your relationships, in your emotions, and so forth. And the resurrection that Jesus wrought when he came out of that tomb applies to every facet of your life. It really does. And the life of God wants to invade every facet of your life. I'm getting away from my notes. Okay. All right. So God wants to invade every facet of your life. Death is the culmination of sin, and resurrection is the culmination of redemption. So death is the ultimate result of man's sin. It was the ultimate inevitable consequence of man's sin. And resurrection was the inevitable culmination of Jesus' life. And he came to undo death. He unraveled this thing that we know as death. And again, we need to understand that death has more application than merely the cessation of our physical life. It is encroached in every facet of life. I got into an interesting, very quick conversation just before service, while service was beginning this morning, and someone was asking me, and they were sharing concerns about the prosperity gospel. And I was telling them that there's no such thing as a prosperity gospel, that there's one gospel that has prosperity in it. It really does. The gospel applies to every facet of our life. And our tendency, and those who really have there are people who took things to an extreme. And that is true of every teaching. But we don't want to have a overcorrection and negate a whole facet of what Jesus purchased for us. Amen? And so that's true of healing, that's true of finances, that's true of your relationship. And there is a whole body of theology, or a whole approach to theology. I really feel bad. I beat up on Calvinism all the time. And there's some wonderful Calvinist brothers and sisters that we're gonna be walking around glory together and having a good laugh over the things we said about each other. But I am concerned about this. There's a facet of Calvinism. Let me put it this way. Calvinism is largely one of the primary dividing lines between Calvinism and Arminianism. One of the primary dividing lines is their view of man, their anthropology, okay? That has to do with their you could call it their soteriological anthropology. In other words, their view of man after he's saved. Soteriology is the study of salvation. Anthropology is the study of man. So their view of man after he's saved, their view of Jesus as a man. What they do is they really minimize Jesus

involved here. So what I'm saying is Calvinism tends to view man through a very thin, narrow lens, and that narrow lens is man as a fallen creature. And even after he's saved, he is man as redeemed, but yet not fully redeemed. That's why a lot of what we call worm theology, you know, I'm just a worm. Worm theology comes from Calvinistic belief. And so man is not a saint that sometimes struggles with sin. He's a sinner that's always struggling to be holy. And his nature isn't really changed. He's still a sinner, but grace is placed upon him. Martin Luther was famous for his statement that said something to this effect: man is simply gold-covered dung. He's still dung, but the grace of God has been slapped over him, so he looks better, but you kind of peel away that, whew, he's still dung. Whereas Arminian theology understands when Paul addressed the church as the saints were in Ephesus, he did so precisely because God changed our very nature. And that has an implication in all of life. The gospel will invade your finances. The gospel will invade your relationships. The gospel will invade your emotional brokenness. The gospel will invade your broken body and bring healing. And so we don't want to get our theology from the exceptions to that. Well, I prayed for someone and they died. Well, don't get your theology from the exception. Don't get your theology from what God didn't do. Look at the Word and get your theology from what He promised. And there are we live in the tension of the already and the not yet. The kingdom of God has broken in, but the fullness of it is not yet, and it'll only come when King Jesus invades planet Earth the second time. Okay? And that will be the fulfillment of His invasion. But don't get your theology from the areas that have not yet given way to redemption. Get your theology from the areas that have succumbed and bowed its knee to Jesus, okay? So we need to understand that. And so death has many, many implications. And the resurrection of Jesus, when Jesus came out of that tomb, it had ramifications in every facet of your life. It's not like, well, God said, no, your finances are off limits. Or your health is off limits. Or your relationships. Or your mental illness. Or fill in the blank. No, because Jesus was not simply trying to take us back to the garden. He wasn't just trying to redeem us. It's better than that. He wasn't just trying to take us back to paradise. That would be great, but it was better than that. He was trying to take us on to the fulfillment. What was in the garden was the beginning, not the end. And so the kingdom of God is breaking in, and as we learn to cooperate with the principles of the kingdom, it begins to show up in every facet of our life, okay? So if you have any questions on that, see me, and I don't know if I can answer them, but I think that's important for us to understand. So death is the culmination of sin. Resurrection, oh my goodness, it's 20 minutes. The resurrection is the culmination of redemption where God turns it all around. We can look at both death and resurrection from a theological perspective, even a cosmic perspective. I like to look at it from the cosmic perspective, but we don't have time for that this morning. But where it hits the road for most of us is the personal, relational, and even the psychological perspective. How it affects us emotionally, okay? This is true both of our own losses and our own frailty and vulnerability to death. So when we lose someone, the impact that it makes on us personally is where death tends to really hit the road for all of us. And even our own fear of death and our own frailty and vulnerability. And we realize that we're living in this earth suit. And if you've lived as long as I am, I'm not an old man, but I'm getting there. I can see it from here. And I'm telling you, I don't have the stamina. My wife was saying, we took care of Joel. And, well, my wife babysat Joel and Kara's girl. And Kathy, man, I got down that morning. I came down the stairs that morning. There were toys everywhere. I knew we were having a visitor. And my wife was down on the floor playing with her. My wife said, boy, it's not as easy for me to get up anymore. I said, girl, it's been that way for me well over a decade. Can't believe you're finally catching up. Why I brought that up, I have no idea.

0: If you've ever lost a loved one, you know that death is separation. So when we think of death, it's that separation, that severing, okay? If you've ever lost a loved one, you know that death is separation. It's a severing of the access, a cutting you off from the one you love. Outside of Christ, there is an abrupt and ruthless finality to death. It is a chasm which man cannot cross. This abrupt and ruthless finality bars the door to any further contact. The result? Our emotions are jarred, our minds are left shocked, and one of the immediate results is that we are unable to so abruptly jump the tracks to our new reality, void of the one we loved and lost. This is the nature of the first stage we call grief. It's called shock. When my wife and I lost our little son, man, this is, he was four and his twin sister is now 31. So I mean, it was 27 years ago. I've got to do the math in my head. I'm not good at math. 27 years ago, I remember we were in such shock because all of a sudden the little boy we had with us is gone. And my mind couldn't make the jump the tracks. The old tracks were running down as we had a four-year-old boy named Alex. And in a moment, we're on new tracks. And I'm a man who no longer has a son named Alex. He's no longer with us. And as soon as I would get distracted and forget, all of a sudden, I was back on those old tracks. And something would happen, and it would jar me. And all that grief would stab me once again, and I'd realize he's gone. And I'd have to be on the new tracks. And the transfer between those two tracks was what grief is all about, and to come to terms with that. And there's stages to grief. The first one, which is shock. You're not able to process that. Your whole life has changed. And then when you begin to kind of, get over there, as you begin to come to terms with your new life, that's when anger, bargaining, depression, and depression is simply worn out anger. I was too tired to be angry anymore. Now I was depressed. And really, that is the beginning of acceptance of reality, which is the final stage of grief. When you accept reality, you're realizing this reality stinks. It's not the reality I would have chosen, but nonetheless, this is my reality. And you're coming to terms with that. And there has to be that process where we really come into that, this is where my life is, and I'm okay with this. And the only way that I can be okay with the loss of my son is because I know I'll see him again. I don't know how people do life without Jesus. Death is so cruel. It was never God's intention. It was never God's intention that our hearts get wrapped around other people in love and affection and then abruptly be severed from that, and our emotions are a mere stump and they're hemorrhaging all over the floor. He never intended that. And what brings us healing is the fact that death is no longer a permanent thing. It is a temporary inconvenience. In Christ, death has been overcome. And I know that I made the statement, I believe at the funeral this week, that there's nothing like losing a loved one to make heaven real to you. I mean, I knew heaven was real. I was raised in church. I met Jesus in a radical encounter in 1983, changed my life. I knew I was going to heaven. But once my little boy was there, all of a sudden, heaven became more real. It was like I was connected to heaven, and I had a greater revelation of its reality. And there was a greater longing, because there's going to come a day I'm going to see my boy. I believe he's full grown now. And I'm gonna get a tour from my own son. Dad, you ain't gonna believe what's here. And that curbs the grief. Paul said, we don't grieve like the rest of men. Why? Because we have hope. When you get saved, you have, whether you realize it or not, you hitched your wagon to hope. And you're gonna get pulled along by hope, because death is no longer a permanent thing. It's a temporary inconvenience. So, this abrupt and ruthless finality bars the door to any further contact. And the result is our emotions are jarred. One of the beautiful things about Jesus is he not only addresses the consequences of sin at its root, by going to the cross and then resurrecting. We'll look at that more next week. But a revelation of the resurrection emanates out to deal with the numerous tentacles of death which attempt to invade our life. When you begin to understand the reality of the resurrection, it cannot help but begin to shape your mind and your view and your the way you look at death and sickness and poverty and all these other things. The many tentacles by which death begins to try to lay hold of us. So turn with me to John 11, John chapter 11. I ended up sharing on this passage at Jenny's funeral this week, and I just got gripped by this whole passage once again. I'm going to read through it real quick. Now a certain man was ill, Lazarus of Bethany, the village of Mary and her sister Martha. It was Mary who anointed the feet, anointed the Lord with ointment, wiped his feet with her hair, whose brother Lazarus was ill. So the sisters sent him, saying, Lord, he whom you love is ill. And when Jesus heard of it, he said, this illness does not lead to death, for it is for the glory of God, so that the Son of God may be glorified through it. Now Jesus loved Martha and her sister Mary and her sister and Lazarus. So when he heard that Lazarus was ill, he stayed 2 days longer in the place where he was. Isn't that ironic? It says, now he loved her, and because he loved her, he stayed longer. It's like, what gives? Jesus, the first response of Jesus when he gets word that Lazarus is ill is that he waits. And many would argue he waited too long. Matter of fact, the two sisters confronted him upon his arrival and said, Jesus, if you'd have been here, we sent word to you. Essentially, they're saying, listen, Lord, we sent word to you when he was ill, and you didn't come right away, and now he's dead. And Jesus' response was very interesting to these two women. Now he says to his disciples, he said, okay, let's go. We're going to go check out, we're going to go to Lazarus because he's asleep. And they said, well, Lord, his disciples said, Lord, if he's asleep, that's good. He's been ill and he needs his rest. He said, no, you don't understand. I'm using a euphemism. He is dead. I love how Jesus refers to death as sleep. And it's precisely because the way he addresses death that it is sleep. On the back of my little boy's tombstone, it says this: we believe the Lord will come as he said. The land and the sea will give up their dead. We believe. One of these days, the resurrection that Jesus accomplished in the tomb will affect all of us. And if we're not alive when he comes, we're going to get this old body back, get it out, and we'll exchange it for a new one after that. Hallelujah. I'm looking forward to my new one. My new one, I'll be able to get on the floor and get back up. Hallelujah. So, Jesus tells his disciples, now he says that, you know, Lazarus is asleep and we're going to go deal with it. And he had to clarify, no, he's dead. So Lazarus's funeral was a prophetic token, a foreshadowing of what Jesus was about to do on a cosmic scale. It's not a coincidence that he raised Lazarus just before he was to go on trial and be killed himself. And that was like the first volley over the bow of the ship. I'm going to show you what I'm about to do to death. And he raises Lazarus. Lazarus's funeral was a prophetic token. He left us with this beautiful prophetic scenario to instruct us, to reveal to us what he was going to do. Nobody understood this was simply a precursor to his ultimate purpose. One of the things I love about him and this story is how he dealt with it on such a personal level. Jesus came in with a very personal touch. And although to Mary and Martha, it didn't feel that way because he waited. It's like, what's the deal? You ever felt that way? You ever said to the Lord, what's the deal? I sent word to you when it was just a problem. And now it's a crisis or it's beyond remedy. And now you show up. You ever felt that way? Don't look at me that way. I'm not the only one. Come on. All right. Amen. Yeah, yes. Yeah, Fred can say amen. So let's look at this story. For a minute, we discover some principles on how God deals with our pain. Number one, he waited, and to many, he waited too long. We live in a fallen world where we experience fallen feelings because of our fallen circumstances, the ultimate circumstance of which is death. and Jesus purposely waited to grant a greater breakthrough. Verse 4, he said, he's ill, so we're going to wait. Verse 11, it says, when Jesus arrived, he discovered, it says, when he arrived, he found that Lazarus had been in the tomb for 4 days. Now, just to show you that Jesus was operating out of his humanity, is Jesus can't discover anything as God. Scripture says he grew in wisdom and favor. You can't grow in wisdom if he was living from his divinity, because he's omniscient. He knows everything. The only being in the universe that is justified and being unteachable is God. And until you is him, which you never will be, then remain teachable. But Jesus, operating out of his humanity, he knew that Lazarus was sick because he'd gotten word, and the Lord may have told him in prayer, but he didn't realize, he knew he was dead by the word of the Lord, but he didn't know how long he'd been dead until he arrived. And Jesus' life as a man was a life of having to be stretched in his faith. He was the one that had to learn to trust God himself as our great example. And so Jesus waited, but number two, he attended to their emotional pain before he went to address the source of that pain. What do I mean by that? Jesus, when he arrives, Mary and Martha hear that he's there. It says Martha ran to him, but Mary remained where she was. Now that's interesting, because Mary was the consummate worshiper. She was the one that had extravagantly poured out her perfume on his feet and washed it with her feet. She was the one who was the worshiper, but Martha was more the servant. You remember where Martha gets on Mary's case and then goes to Jesus and said, why don't you make her serve too? I'm making sandwiches in the back in the kitchen, and she's sitting at your feet loving on you, and this isn't fair. And Jesus says, Martha, she's chosen the greater thing. Now, we need servers, we need worshipers, and we all need to incorporate that into one. But Mary was that one that was so taken with Jesus, and yet she was the one who didn't intercept him. And I would propose to you, precisely because of her affection to Jesus, it wounded her more deeply. Martha comes to Jesus and she said, Jesus, if you'd have been here, I know that he would have been resurrected. He would have, you know, we could have foregone this. And she said, but at the end of the age, I know he'll be resurrected. And Jesus said, I am the resurrection. I am the answer to this thing. Jesus has a theological discussion with her because she's on that level and she's discussing theology. Finally, Martha goes back and gets Mary and says, hey, the Lord's asking for you. And only then, he had to personally ask for her to come. Usually, Mary would have hightailed it just hearing he's in the vicinity. But now he's having to ask her to come because her heart is so wounded. And she says the same thing. And she said, Jesus, if you would have come, if you'd have been here, our brother wouldn't be dead. But in this situation, he doesn't answer Mary with theology. Mary didn't need theology. Mary fell at his feet, wailing. The emotion was overwhelming. And it was within that context that it said Jesus groaned within himself. In the Greek, it's this angry, frustration. It's almost like the groan of intercession. And he said, take me to the tomb. And then it says the shortest verse in all of Scripture. I told the funeral crowd the other day, when I was raised, there was a guy in our church named Marv Hermerding. I still remember his name. Big, tall Marine, had a crew cut, still wore his crew cut, and he wanted us little kids to learn Scripture. And so if we came up and quoted a Scripture to Marv, he would give us a dime or sometimes even a quarter. And every week, every time we'd see him, Marv, Mr. Hermerding, Jesus wept. And he'd pull that out, and we always quoted the shortest verse in Scripture. And he was always gracious to give us that dime or that quarter. I didn't realize the weight of the theology behind those two words. Jesus knew. He said, this will not end in death. He knew he was going to raise Lazarus, but before he did so, there was this groan of frustration within him. Why? Because he was looking at the effects of death all around him, and it made him angry because he knew, this is not what my Father intended.
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0: Hello, and welcome to Just in Time Ministries with Pastor Rhonda Penquite. We have more power and authority in Christ than we know, and when we learn to act on it in faith, God guarantees our success. So let's join Rhonda as she teaches us how to walk in victory.
1: And did you see where the U.S. soccer team advanced to the round of 16 with a win over Bosnia? And after every game, our team and coaches huddle together and a player leads in a Christian prayer in the name of Jesus. They praise the Lord. On the other hand, the Egyptian team gets together before the games and puts curses on the other team, especially the Christian teams. So guess who's going to come out on top on that one? Go God. And did you see where Tokyo lit up in red, white, and blue to celebrate America's 250th birthday? They set off fireworks as well. The Eiffel Tower had USA 250 on it, honoring our 250th birthday. And there were over 850,000 fireworks set off last night. Wow. For the 4th of July show in D.C. It was the world's largest fireworks display. Yeah, you can watch it on YouTube. And American Patriots had an American flag, and they literally ran it from California to D.C. I think it took them 20 days, and they arrived yesterday on July 4th. I saw that they dipped the end of the pole in, I think it was the Potomac River, and then went on to the celebration. So what a celebration we are having. This was just a kickoff, and now it lasts for a year. Another thing I heard this week, how many people have ever really heard it, is the first prayer delivered to the Continental Congress. And for those of you who think our country wasn't founded as a Christian nation, listen to this. Our Heavenly Father, high and mighty, King of kings and Lord of lords, who dost from thy throne behold all the dwellers on earth and reignest with power supreme and uncontrolled over all the kingdoms, empires, and governments. Look down in mercy, we beseech thee, on these our American states, who have fled to thee from the rod of the oppressor and thrown themselves on thy gracious protection, desiring to be henceforth dependent only on thee. To thee have they appealed for the righteousness of their cause. To thee do they now look up for that countenance and support which thou alone canst give. Take them, therefore, Heavenly Father, under thy nurturing care. Give them wisdom and counsel and valor in the field. Defeat the malicious designs of our cruel adversaries. Convince them of the unrighteousness of their cause. And if they persist in their

sanguinary purposes of own unerring justice, sounding in their hearts, constrain them to drop the weapons of war from their unnerved hands in the day of battle. Be thou present, O God of wisdom, and direct the counsels of this honorable assembly. Enable them to settle things in the best and surest foundation, that the scene of blood may be speedily closed, that order, harmony, and peace may be effectually restored, and truth and justice, religion and piety, prevail and flourish amongst the people. Preserve the health of their bodies and vigor of their minds. Shower down on them the millions they represent here, such temporal blessings as thou seest expedient for them in this world, and crown them with everlasting glory in the world to come. All this we ask in the name and through the merits of Jesus Christ, thy Son and our Savior. Amen. And that was given by a reverend. I have already adapted this prayer for the next time I am asked to do the invocation at Madison County Board of Supervisors meeting. So that'll be good. We'll see how they like that one. I won't tell them it was the first Continental Congress prayer. So, wow, what a prayer. How powerful. So you remember what we talked about last week in Romans 6:10, when Christ died, he died once to break the power of sin, but now that he lives for the glory of God. Verse 11, so you also should consider yourselves to be dead to the power of sin and alive to God through Christ Jesus. 2 Timothy 1:10, our Savior Jesus Christ, who has abolished death and has brought life and immortality to light through the gospel. Wow. You know, start meditating on these scriptures. You know, the devil gets us off on the wrong ones to meditate on. Those have been done away with. Those have been taken care of. It is finished. And this is now what we are to be looking on and meditating on and pursuing. You know, other translations say that Jesus wiped out death, destroyed death, defeated death, broke the power of death, ended the power of death. The Passion says the anointed Jesus, our life giver. So what should we be focusing on now? Our life giver, who has dismantled death, obliterating all its effects on our lives, and has manifested his immortal life in us by the gospel. Wow, the Passion nailed it. Think on these things. Meditate on it. What does it mean? Get this ingrained into your spirit and into your heart. Jesus annulled and made death ineffective and inactive, and it was destroyed in Christ. So what are we to focus on now? We now live under the law of the Spirit of life in Christ Jesus. And 2 Timothy says, he brought life and immortality to light in the gospel. You don't have to wait to die to become immortal. That doesn't make sense, does it? Ooh, so we're redeemed from the law of sin and death. It's over, it's done. It's just as if it never existed, just like we're justified, just as if we never sinned. So if sin and death are destroyed, obliterated, dismantled, defeated, and their power is broken, what's left? The opposite of death is life. And John 10:10, Jesus came to give us life more abundantly. You know, I ask people all the time, well, if we got life, that's good. But what's abundant life? Well, I don't know. Well, what's more abundant life? That's what we need to be meditating on and letting God fill us with what more abundant life is. Ooh, this is good. You know, why did Jesus come? Why did he come? To restore all things, to restore everyone and everything back to himself. Think about that. Everyone and everything. Everyone and everything. I mean, I quickly can think of some people like, no, but God loves them. They missed the mark. Remember, we talked about missing the mark. Wow. We are now under the law of the Spirit of life in Christ Jesus. We have his life. We are alive with his life. We are in him. We live and move and have our being in him. So what do we have? Immortal, eternal, supernatural life. It's already happened, but we have been

0: brainwashed MK Ultra, if you want to go there, to not believe these things. All Jesus ever did was the supernatural. All he ever did was acted in quantum physics and the quantum realms. Why did he do it? Is he not our example? Should we not be doing what he did? We're going to get to that in a minute. Wow. You know, we also talked about how the family is a blueprint of all creation, and it's encoded in the first letter in the Bible, Bet. Because God is Alpha, so Alpha couldn't be the first letter in the Bible. But Bet is the next letter. And remember, it's like three-sided, and the one side is open. And it means that we are in, we are included. It's the house, we are his house. And if we're the house of God and he's living in us, what can happen? Nothing but God and what God is and does. And God is all good, so nothing bad can happen. How if God formed a house, a family, and we're in? That's what Bet means. We have been a family. We are in God's house. We are God's house. And that has been since the beginning. In the beginning, God. Remember I said last week, and this is so cool, I hope you meditated on it, that you are God's dream come true. Put that on your refrigerator, on your bathroom mirror. I am God's dream come true. Woo! If you're God's dream come true, how good is that? How good must you be? Wow. Because in the true gospel, there's an energy. And it's the energy of life. It's the energy of immortality. And that's what the true gospel is. In the true gospel, there's the power of love. There a song about that, the power of love? You know, I was thinking, you can take so many songs and make them a Christian song instantly. And then I just heard that all of these songs and melodies we have come out of the quantum field, come out of the heavenly realms that God lends them to. He loans them to us. And, you know, when they get in certain people's mind, they make it carnal, when we should be making it immortal and eternal and all about God and Jesus. So I think that's why we can change these songs so quickly. And I've really always wanted to do that. Wouldn't that be fun? Be singing a lot of those songs with the intent in which they were given and supposed to be sung. So in the true gospel, there's an energy, the energy of life, the energy of immortality. That's what the true gospel is all about. We just read in Timothy. And in the true gospel, there is the power of love. There's the power of innocence. There's the power of inclusion. Think of that, the power of innocence. You're innocent. You've been declared innocent. Doesn't matter. You're innocent. Doesn't matter. Past, present, future, you're innocent. Wow. We're included. We've been included from the beginning. And, you know, I believe that there are realms where we can go that are beyond human. I believe we are beyond human. As a new creature in Christ, a creature that never before existed, we're beyond human. As he is, so are we in this cosmos. You know, there's realms where we go beyond human limitations. There's realms where you supersede the laws of physics. Didn't Jesus do that? And we're to be doing the same works that he does? We can and are supposed to be doing the same works because we have his DNA. And the fact that we have his DNA means that we are his family. And as his family, we also contain the blueprint that has been from the very beginning. Remember, the angel said, "What is man that you're so concerned about him, you're so excited about him, you so watch over him?" This is it. So the question is, why is the church so afraid of doing all that Jesus did? Because he said, "You'll do these same works and greater than I do because I go to the Father and I send you the Holy Spirit to baptize you in the Holy Spirit with the evidence of speaking in tongues." All of these things and all these abilities are in us, but we've been told we can't do that. Well, that was Jesus. Well, that's demonic. You don't want to get involved in that. Well, that's not you. That was Jesus. You're not Jesus. As he is, so I am. I'm his body. Who am I? So it's time to get over all of that. It's time to get on with who we are, what we can do, what we can have. Time to get on with being the new creation beings that never before existed, because we are unlimited and illimitable. We are unbreakable. Can you break God? Can you break Jesus? Did the cross break Jesus? No. He was so determined to get to the cross for the joy set before him, you know, he got there. He laid himself on the cross. He put his arms out like, hurry up, let's go. Let's get it done. He yallicked into hell and defeated every foe in hell. And we know that he defeated death, hell, and the grave. And if death, hell, and the grave are defeated, what's left?
1: 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Thank you for joining us today. You are here for just such a time as this, so go forth in the power of His might and possess all that is yours in Christ Jesus.
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2: Jesus, 30 years of age, we'll pick up on the story here in Luke, the 3rd chapter, verse 21. Now, when all the people were baptized, came to pass that Jesus, also being baptized, praying, the heavens were open. And the Holy Ghost descended in a bodily shape like a dove upon him, and a voice came from heaven which said, Thou art my beloved Son, and thee I'm well pleased. And Jesus himself began to be about 30 years of age, being, as was supposed, the son of Joseph. Well, you see, we know he wasn't the son of Joseph. He was the son of God. He had an earthly mother, but no earthly father. That gave Jesus a physical flesh, blood, and bone body, which gave him authority on this planet as a man. Now, that was one of the major reasons for the virgin birth. God had to have a man on this planet that he could work through, that had no sin in him, to be the Lamb of God, to be the sacrifice for mankind, deliver mankind. He had to be without sin. As you study the scripture, you find that the bloodline followed the Father through the scriptures. Jesus had no earthly father. He had a heavenly father. So therefore, there was no sin in him. It seems that the sin is passed along to all mankind through the bloodline. So here he has a flesh, blood, and bone body. He qualifies as a man, but yet he is the same as Adam. He is innocent. He is righteous. He is really the seed of righteousness. But yet he's a man and subject to all the temptations that any man was subject to. Most people have never realized that. But now notice what happens here. After this happened, of course, he went into the wilderness for 40 days. And then in verse 14, it says, Jesus returned in the power of the Spirit into Galilee, and there went out a fame of him throughout all the region round about. He taught in their synagogues, being glorified of all. And he came to Nazareth, where he had been brought up. And as custom was, he went into the synagogue on the Sabbath day, stood up for to read, and there was delivered unto him the book of the prophet Isaiah. And when he had opened the book, he found the place where it was written. Now notice, he didn't just open the scroll and say, well, we'll just read from here. He found, deliberately took a text that prophesied of him. So he stood up in the synagogue and he said, the Spirit of the Lord is upon me because he's anointed me to preach the gospel to the poor, sent me to heal the brokenhearted, preach deliverance to the captive, recovering sight to the blind, set at liberty them that are bruised, preach the acceptable year of the Lord. He closed the book, gave it again to the minister, sat down, the eyes of all them that were in the synagogue were fastened upon him. He began to say unto them, this day is this scripture fulfilled in your ears. Now notice that Jesus said, the Spirit of the Lord is upon me. Now, he's telling you a secret here or a revelation that most people have never understood. Religion usually tells you this, that Jesus healed the sick because he's the Son of God, or to prove he's the Son of God. Well, that sounds logical, but it's just simply not true. Jesus tells you why. He said, the Spirit of the Lord is upon me because he's anointed me. He anointed him when he was baptized in the River Jordan. The Holy Spirit descended upon him, and Jesus was anointed from that hour. He had lived and walked perfect and upright under that old covenant for 30 years, as though sin had never been. He was tempted in all points, like as we are, yet without sin. This proves that Jesus was not operating in his divine power and glory that he once had with the Father on the earth, as many people believe. They say, well, he healed the sick because he was God. He did not operate as God on this planet Earth. Yet he was divine. He was the Son of God. But you see, he had the physical body of a man. The Bible says he grew in wisdom. In other words, he had to learn as any other child learned. He did not have all knowledge. He operated in the gifts of the Spirit. That's the reason he had words of knowledge in certain things. But he did not know everything. And then Jesus was anointed with the Holy Ghost and healing power. And then he stood up. Now, when he started his ministry in his own hometown, he stood up and preach this sermon. The Spirit of the Lord is upon me because He's anointed me. Now, where would you go to get a higher anointing than God? If He was operating as God, why would He have to be anointed? Now, see, James, the first chapter, says, let no man say when he is tempted, I'm tempted of God, for God cannot be tempted with evil, neither tempteth He any man. Then if Jesus was tempted and He was God, then God was tempted. God can't be tempted with evil. But Jesus was tempted at all points, like as we are, yet without sin. So that's positive proof that He was not operating as God. He's operating as a man. He is the divine Son of God. And the reason He had authority then to destroy the works of the devil was because He was a man here on the planet Earth. Now go with me over to John's Gospel, the 5th chapter. We'll not go into this in great detail, but just enough to give you the gist of what we're talking about. In verse 26, John 5, verse 26, Jesus is speaking. He says, as the Father had life in Himself, so hath He given the Son to have life in Himself, and hath given Him authority to execute judgment also, because He is, what? The Son of Man. Now see, if you're not careful, you'll read that the Son of God. He has authority because He's the Son of Man. Why? Because only men that are born are, say men, when we say man, we're talking about mankind. Includes you ladies too. You see, sometimes people get offended because the Bible's written the way it is, you know. But when it talks of man, it's talking about mankind. Because He said, let them have dominion. Them who? Adam and Eve. You see? So when He created Adam and Eve, He called them both Adam. You read that in the 5th chapter of Genesis. And Adam named his wife Eve. So there's not a problem with the gender here. But anyway, God has created man, given him authority on the earth, and for Jesus to have authority to destroy the works of the devil, He has to be a man. Now, go with me to John's Gospel, the 17th chapter. And while you're turning there, allow me to quote another scripture. In 1 John 3:8, the latter part of the verse says, for this purpose the Son of God was manifested, that He might destroy the works of the devil. Now that gives us some insight. Jesus became a man so He could destroy, undo, dissolve the works the devil had done. He had to become a man to do that. Now don't misunderstand me. He is the Son of God. He is the righteous Son of God. There is no sin in Him. But He is tempted in every point, like as we are. Somebody said, Jesus never had a bad thought. If you ever had one, He did. But He just didn't give in to it. See, temptation is not sin. But now notice here in the 17th chapter of John, something that Jesus says, several things that He said in verse 5. Now, O Father, glorify Thou me with Thine own self, with the glory which I had with Thee before the world was. Now, if He hasn't laid it down, why does He want it back? Philippians, the 2nd chapter, says that He made of Himself no reputation. The Greek says it sort of this way, that He stripped Himself of His divine power and glory when He came to the earth. He came here as a man. He took not on Him the nature of angels, but He took on Him the seed of Abraham. He became a man. Now, He's still the Son of God. He is the divine Son of God. He is deity. But yet He's operating in a bodily limitation as a man. He did not do one single miracle on the earth by any power inherent in Him as being the Son of God. Not one. In fact, the Scripture will prove that when He was restored to that divine Godhead powers, He never healed another single person. Never cast out another demon. Never did one single miracle after He rose from the dead and had His glorified body and was restored to His divine Godhead powers. When He was much as God was God, He never healed another single person by the laying on of hands or speaking the word. Now don't misunderstand me, still in the healing business. But He stood on the mountain in the 28th chapter of Matthew, said, all power is given unto me, all authority given me, both in heaven and in earth. And He said, now you go in my name, you cast out the demons, you speak with new tongues, you lay hands on the sick, and they shall recover. So what did He do? He delegated it back to people that had the body. Any spirit being on this planet that does not have a physical flesh, blood, and bone body are severely limited in what they can do. Even the Holy Ghost is limited. God is limited in what he can do on this planet now unless he can do it through somebody. That's why Paul said, now you are the body of Christ and members in particular. See, you're the only body that Christ has on this planet today. He is seated at the right hand of the Father till his enemies have made his footstool. So now look with me again here in the 18th verse. As thou hast sent me into the world, even so have I also sent them into the world. Now listen to this, that we just quoted you why he came into the earth. For this purpose, the Son of God was manifest that he might destroy the works of the devil. Even as you sent me into the earth, so have I sent them into the world. What to do? Destroy the works of the devil. Jesus had authority to do it because he was a man. But you see, until he's 30 years of age, he didn't have the ability to do it. Why didn't Jesus heal the sick before he's 30 years old? He couldn't. God hadn't anointed him yet. But when the Holy Ghost came upon him, when God anointed him with the Holy Ghost and healing power. Now come down to verse 22. And the glory which thou hast given me, I have given them, that they may be one, even as we are one. Now that's hard to fathom. There's multitude of sermons in that. Look at verse 26. And I have declared unto them thy name, and will declare it, that the love wherewith thou hast loved me may be in them, and I in them. The hope of glory is Christ in you, because he is going to work the miracles through you and through me, because we have the body. You can't send the Holy Ghost to the hospital to heal the sick. He doesn't have a body.
3: 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Now, this book was formerly called Authority in Three Worlds. It was a small paperback. 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But if you don't have this book, it's now entitled Spiritual Authority. 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That's a total of $15. And this book will give you insight into how God created man in his image and his likeness, gave mankind dominion over this planet. We have a chapter in here entitled Keys to Understanding the Bible. If you don't understand the first three chapters of Genesis, you're not going to understand the Bible real clearly. Authority of the body. This is an important chapter because it deals with the fact that your body gives you authority on this planet. Jesus had to be born on this planet to have authority here, because in Genesis 1, God gave mankind authority. And he took on him the image of man. He was a man, first of all. He was the Son of God, all right. But God had to anoint him so he could destroy the works of the devil. In chapter 9, it says the authority of Jesus. Now we have in chapter 11, it says Jesus a sin offering. This book starts in Genesis and carries you through the Bible, showing you an overall view of what some people only have bits and parts of. Chapter 13 is first begotten of the dead. Did you know that Jesus, after he arose from the dead, he was called the first begotten from the dead and never called again the only begotten of the Father? He's the first begotten from the dead. That's important. Offer number 7504, Your Spiritual Authority, 180-page paperback for $11 plus $4 postage and handling. 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
1: 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If you called us yesterday and you couldn't get on, call now. We'll try to get to you as soon as possible. And Mark in San Diego, you're going to be our first call when we get back from our first break, but let me introduce who's on the show today. We've got clinical psychologist Dr. Jill Hubbard. How you doing, Jill?
2: Hello, good.
1: Yeah, and Jim Burns is here too. He's a parenting expert and the founder of Homeward, written several books that are available in the newlife.com store. But what's up, Jim? How are you?
3: Hey, great to see you. You know, the air conditioning is not working here, and there'd be people in the South who would be very upset, but you know, it was 79 outside.
2: So, right, but if you see a sweat,
3: that's it. That's exactly.
2: Why,
3: we
2: right.
3: need these little fan things.
2: That
3: they have. We have one of the hosts who has one of those.
4: Yes.
3: That it's all of a sudden sounding really good. But that's not why you asked me. You said, what's up? What's on your mind? I actually want to...
2: Well, that is.
3: It is. But I do want to talk a little bit about media. And I periodically, I'll bring this up. And it affects everybody today. And I want to talk about media and family. And I'm going to ask you a question. I actually have asked this question one other time, not in a like this, but on the air. Is technology bringing your family closer together or driving it farther apart? Mm. And I just have a feeling that there's a lot of families, a lot of people who are in families today, a lot of individuals, adults and kids, who would have to say it's driving them farther apart. And I want to give you a couple of just principles. I'm speaking to you who are parents, or you're watching kids, or you have, you know, you're a grandparent and you're dealing with your kids. But I just want to talk quickly about some healthy digital tips that we as families have to think about. First of all, don't feel pressure to introduce technology early to kids. Mm. I don't know why we do this. My 10-year-old grandson said, everybody has a phone, Papa Jay. That's what he calls me. And I said, well, everybody? He goes, everybody. Mm-hmm. And so then I kind of did some digging at his school, and everybody doesn't have, but in his mind, everybody has it. And so, you know, there's a word out there in the English language. I'll teach it to you in Spanish too. No. Or no, either way. Because sometimes what we have to do, we have to delay digital use. We know that it teaches kids to self-soothe in a kind of a negative way. Nobody who's young should probably have an account where they can be on social media. In fact, even social media says not till 13, but we have tons of those 10-year-olds, 9-year-olds, who are watching social media all day long. And I know summer is ending for some, and they're going back to school here pretty quickly. And maybe we got a little lazy because it kind of works. You know, they're quiet because they're on their digital devices. But look at, you know what? Watch this, manage this. I would also say place limits on that. Some kids are watching social media and doing YouTube and whatnot. They may not even be looking at bad stuff, but they're spending, you know, up to 9 to 11 hours a day. This is not healthy. In fact, I said on the show a while back that average middle school kid is outdoors less now than prisoners. And honestly, I checked myself after I said it because I wanted to check the Google research. That's frightening. Where
2: that
3: are
2: is.
3: They?
2: That
3: They're on their digital devices. So, you know, it just can't be healthy. So monitor that. Tell them how many hours, what the deal is. And also, sometimes co-view with your children. Okay, that's okay. Watch a show with them. Engage, cuddle up next to them. You know, I've got an iPad in front of me if you're looking at YouTube, and you know, honestly, with an iPad, cuddle up, watch a show together. I do that with my grandkids, and we watch Veggie Tales and fun things like that. It's really fun. We just look and laugh. So do that. Make technology healthy in your family, not non-healthy, if that's a word.
1: Yep. We are all just prisoners here of our own device. How prophetic those words were 50 years ago.
3: Man, yes. Oh, man.
1: All right. What do you guys want to talk about? What's going on? What can we help you with? 1-800-229-3000. Maybe you're stuck with something. Maybe you just need a breakthrough. Call in. Jim and Jill are here to talk to you.
5: My husband recently attended Every Man's Battle, and I just want to give a hearty endorsement to that program. going into something like this, a lot of guilt, a lot of shame, a lot of isolation. What he shared with me in terms of how your facilitators talked to the men, how there was a sense of honesty I don't know that he's ever experienced. He returned a hopeful man, and my heart is full. I would encourage gentleness in the way you encourage your husband to bring something into the light, into a situation where people are encouraging and giving you the tools and pointing you to the Lord in a way that is so specific to this particular battle.
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1: Hello there.
0: What's going on,
1: Hello. Man? Well, I got a quick question to see how you guys would want to deal with this. The gal I'm with, her son was murdered by her friend, but he did admit to it, but he was not convicted of the crime. Now, he also had a daughter. My son, as he got older, he did not know the background or like that. He started to date her. Then we found out about it, and we told him that we're not approving of this. And he was like, what's the big deal? Well, he, murdered her son, and that any family functions, he would have to be around the area. And I said, we do not want that in our life. Well, that caused a big turmoil between me and my son. He became very, I don't understand it. Why? Nothing's going to happen. We'll talk about it type stuff. And we're just like, I'm sorry, but we set the boundaries and we're not going to have it. Well, as time went on, he was kind of starting to realize that, okay, this isn't going to work out between us. And so he's finally faded away, but he still has a little bit of, feeling for this other person, and he is still kind of resentment in a way. But we held true to what we were saying. So it's going to be a rough spot for us. But how should somebody have handled that where he wanted to have the relationship? But it's like, you can have it, but the consequences are that no family functions for the person around here, Christmas, Thanksgiving, birthdays. If you were to have a child, how are we going to deal with the baby being around him and being around us and trying to pick up where we did not want to be associated with that person at all? So how would you go about dealing with something like that?
0: So they're still together, right?
1: No, they are. They finally realized he actually moved out of the state, saying, I can't even go back to the state anymore, because if I do, I'm going to end up dating her or seeing her again. I just got to get away from her. And so we're like, if you want to do it, you can, but you got to realize the consequences are, these are the actions. If you do that, all family functions will not be tolerated if she was to be around. Mm-hmm. So he was finally like, okay, I kind of understand where you guys are coming from, but yet I just kind of like don't understand where you guys are coming from. What's the big deal? So it's like, how do you approach that as time goes on?
2: Okay, so I just need a little clarification. Mark, this is your girlfriend's son was murdered. And and again, who was he murdered by?
1: He was murdered by one of his friends.
2: By a friend.
1: He didn't admit to it.
2: Okay.
1: Yes, he admitted that he did do it.
2: But he wasn't convicted.
1: He was not convicted. He is walking free.
2: Okay. And now he wants to date the friend, the sister of the kid he murdered.
1: His friend that murdered him, he had a daughter. And my son started to see her, and then we found out about it. And it's like, hey, that daughter is the guy that killed this guy over here. And then he was like, so what's the big deal here? Mm. So we come along. We're like, look, all family functions will not be tolerated. We do not want this person around us because of what's associated with it.
2: Mm-hmm. Yeah.
1: And then I told him, guilt by association. If you start dealing with that family, you're going to be associated with that family, and we don't want to be around that. But we tell my son, we will hate the stupid things you do, but we'll never hate you. And this is one of the stupid things you're doing. But he's like, I don't understand that kind of attitude. And it's like, so we went around for a long time, and it is kind of a sore spot with us.
2: Mm-hmm.
1: But in the beginning, how would you have handled something like that?
2: Well, your son, and the daughter, right, didn't have anything to do with the action, but it certainly impacted the family, and it seems like it's hard for your son to understand or have empathy for the loss.
1: Right. He's like, well, I never really knew the guy.
2: Okay.
1: Well, but we, because we've been together for a number of years, and so he's not under-

0: understanding how much I have, we've been together and how many other family members and everything else. And it's like, bringing this person in, it's like, I don't think so. So it's like, how do you approach something like that? I mean, it's not like an everyday type occurrence. It's like, whoa, okay, we got a situation here, but how do you approach them? Our relationship with my son is getting better. We do talk, but that's, if the name is brought up, he's kind of like, I don't want to talk about it. I am going to miss it. It was the love of my life. I don't know how, if I can find anybody else in this world that can, you know, that gave me what, you know, it's like.
1: But at the same time, so he's telling you, Mark, how he feels. And it's unfortunate.
0: Right.
1: And I would empathize with, this is unfortunate. That of these connections, right? Because it's true, the son and the daughter are removed from it. And so they're just looking at their connection, but it creates such a problem for the family. Now, there will be people that will say, you just need to forgive and move on and embrace. Yet at the same time, we can forgive, but that doesn't mean we're reconciled to people. And with someone who's not, you know, kind of making restitution for such a crime, and you know, you can't make up for the loss of a person, right? But there can be things that are done to bridge the gap, but that certainly doesn't mean that you need to have a person like that in your home. And so, but you know, you've set reasonable boundaries, but I think you want to empathize with your son. And here's the thing, he's telling you his feelings, but he's also going along with it. So it may sound like he's protesting, but he is saying, I'm gonna have to move away because I might date her. So he's honoring what you're asking him. He's just telling you, it's really, really hard. And this is really unfortunate, and it hurts me. And so I think having a little empathy for him, as well as gratitude that even though it hurts him, he's willing to, you know, honor what you've requested.
0: And we have put to the fact that, you know, we told them that, you know, it's your choice, it's your life. If you choose to live that life, but you got to realize that if you choose that, the actions you're going to have are going to have consequences. And the consequences are that no family functions or anything, because if he does show up, it's going to bring up a whole amount of things. And it's like, he's like, well, I can deal with it, but you're tossing your whole family away for this one person to be with those people. And so he's finally like,
1: so he's wrestling with that.
0: Yes. And he seems to be getting better with it, but at the time, I don't know if we went along the right routes of it, saying this is how we stood to our grounds and this is what we said to him, and he started to honor them.
1: Yeah, but how old is your son?
0: He's getting close to 30.
1: Okay.
2: Yeah.
0: So.
1: Okay. Well, and here's the thing. He's not in trouble because he's not done something wrong.
2: Right.
1: It's just an unfortunate situation. So that's where I'm saying, you know, come alongside him, have empathy, but you're explaining the reality of the family situation.
3: Yeah. Jim, what would
2: Mark,
3: you say?
2: I actually think you did a really good job. Because what you did was you told him what you believed, what you thought. And you know, I might have even said, talking about empathy, because we do want to show empathy to our kids, to say, if I was your age and if I was in that situation, I don't know, I might have done that too. However, and then the big word is, however, have you looked at the possible consequences because of this situation? And he might not have obviously known all the consequences. He's got hormones flying and, you know, he's in love, quote unquote. So I think you did a good job. You showed him love. You said, look, you're going to make this decision, but you do have to understand that this decision has consequences. And I think we sometimes make a mistake as parents because we don't give them that. Well, you know, at his age, you're not going to, like you said, he could have still stayed with her and, you know, you would have still loved him, but there were consequences to that. Totally understand that. So I think you did a good job. The more you talked, the more it made sense to me. I wish we could be our kids' best friends and, you know, just agree with everything that they do, but we can't. So you did a good father thing, and you showed him love, you showed him honor, you respected him, you de-escalated it by saying, you do this, and

0: And you just have to look at the consequences. I'm still going to love you, but you have to. And that de-escalated. If you would have said, we'll never talk to you again, you rotten kid, you're dumb, whatever, that just would have put him in a different direction. So, Mark, I think you did a good job. And the result is great.
1: Yeah, and you also let it be his choice.
0: Exactly.
1: You told him.
0: And the result is great. He came around. And sometimes we have to, with our adult kids, just simply say, play this movie forward. What is this going to look like? You did that. And, you know, he eventually got that. So it's hard because sometimes you say, play this movie forward, and they kind of put their, you know, thumb on the nose and say, too bad, we're going to go this other way. And then they come back to you going, whoa, was that a mistake? But I don't think that happened with you. I mean, I think yours is a success story, not a negative story.
2: Doing life with your adult children is not easy. And that's why Dr. Jim Burns wrote a book. It's called Doing Life with Your Adult Children. 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Let's talk to Pastor Carl. He is in Toledo, Ohio, and it's his first time listening to New Life Live. How'd you find out about us, Carl?
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2: And there we are on channel 131.
3: Amen.
2: So what's going on, brother?
3: I'm thankful. Listen, I've been asked to do a same-sex marriage ceremony or commitment ceremony. I have a hard time calling it a marriage ceremony even. But I'm struggling with the different emotion and spiritual understanding that I have, and I'm just asking for some, I guess, some guidance as well as some understanding, as because I have some things in me that just say different than what I'm reading sometimes. And when I read that love covers a multitude of sin, and then I hear someone tell me that same-sex unions are a sin, then I say, well, love covers that. So I'm struggling. The marriage is about to happen, and I am committed to doing it, and I need some help. So what can you guys give me?
2: Carl, are these people you know?
3: Yes.
2: Okay. So it's not just some random person who called your church and said, we want to get married. Is there somebody there who can do it?
3: Yeah, it's just someone I know. Yes.
2: Okay.
0: Pastor Carl, let me ask you a question.
3: I'm trying not to talk a whole lot because I don't want them to
1: put
3: two and two together and say, Pastor's, you know, he's struggling, but he said he'll do it. And none of that, you know, I'm having a hard time right now.
0: No, I get it. I think every pastor in America has this trouble at times. I hear the music coming on. And so I think I'll save my thought to a moment, but I'm going to ask you a question right before the break. What is your biblical view of marriage between a man and a woman, or the biblical view between, you know, same sex? And when you come back, tell me that answer, and I think I've got some help for you.
2: All right, Carl, be thinking of your answers to those questions. You might already have the answer, and you're like, hey, I can tell you right now. Well, we've got to take a break, though, so hold on to your answer. We'll come back to you. 1-800-229-3000 is our number. 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
9: 1-800-229-3000 is the number to call us today. And right now we're speaking with Carl. He's a pastor in Toledo, Ohio. And just before the break, Dr. Jim Burns, you asked him two questions. What are they?
10: Well, it really goes around one question, Carl. What is your biblical view, your personal biblical view of marriage between a man and a woman or same sex? So we're not talking now about the sin aspect as much as just what if you know, you're going to preach on this or if you're going to talk to somebody, what would you say is the biblical view for you?
0: I would say the biblical view for me is questionable, which in turn means that maybe I'm not understanding totally what the biblical view is. Mm-hmm. Because if marriage is in... for appropriation, then it's evident that we can't do that man, woman.
10: Right.
0: But if it's based upon the love that we have for one another and God's love, right, as I see it, then I can see an understanding on all ends.
10: Right. I understand. So that you are kind of in a mess because you haven't really come down. But like, for example, for me, I love people who are same sex. I have no problem loving them. I'm a pastor. I probably would not marry them because I believe that for my biblical view that marriage is between a man and a woman. You know, Jesus said, you know, you would leave your father and your mother and you know, and become one. And that, and he was talking obviously to a man and a woman. And other things. So I've taken...
0: How is that obvious? How is that obvious?
10: Well,
9: what do you mean, how is it obvious? What part?
0: The, obviously he was talking to a man and a woman.
10: Yeah,
0: how is that
10: sure.
0: obvious? How is that obvious?
10: A man will leave his father and mother, be united to his wife, and the two will become one flesh.
0: Mankind coming together.
10: Yeah.
0: Man and woman... man and man, woman and woman. I don't know that that's obvious for me.
10: Okay, well, I get that. I understand mm-hmm. that. And you know, it's interesting because even my training was at a seminary that was more liberal than I am, so to speak. And so mm-hmm. I have, you know, good friends who would have a different opinion. And, you know, I can live within that. In that, for me as a pastor, because I've kind of come to terms with it. You haven't come to terms with that yet. That's not a bad thing. You're still working through that process. So where yours is more complicated is, you know, you're going to do something where you're working through, where you're still in process of what you actually believe the Bible to, you know, to be about. And so I think I it's a hard one. You know, if you would have told me a different story, if you would have said, no, the Bible says it's between a man and woman, I'd say, well, then, you know, is there another way to handle this thing? Can you still go cheer them on but not be the marrying person? But you didn't say that. If you said, no, I believe that the Bible says it's okay for, you know, two of the same sex to be married, then you go, okay, well, you know, that fits within your structure. But you're more in a, you know, it's kind of fun you calling us because you're more in a state of still in process. And, you know, by the way, you and thousands of other people, mm-hmm. okay? And so you're not alone, as you well know. So this may help you make that decision. But, you know, as a pastor, I would suggest that you go back and look at the scriptures that, you know, that talk about marriage. Mm-hmm. between a man and a woman, and then you decide if it's you know, if that's biblical or not. By doing that, that'll help you make the decision. I think one of the hard things as pastors, and I'm not talking now about you specifically, but one of the hard things with pastors is there's certain things that I see in the Bible and I go, oh man, shucks, I wish they wouldn't have said that. Mm-hmm. And I'm looking for historical context. I'm looking for, you know, all those other things. Because there is a historical context. That last time when I was at church on Sunday and I didn't see any of the women in my church wearing coverings, if you would. But, you know, in the Old Testament it said where, you know, women should, mm-hmm. you know, have their heads covered. So, you know, in this context, it's a little bit different. But I'm just saying brother to brother, pastor to pastor, I would say, you know, get your arms around what you actually believe this to be and then do the right thing. Mm-hmm. Be the person of integrity. And sometimes, like I've had to say to people, we had a gay couple at our church and they are welcome to be in our church. However, they wanted to go into some leadership and I'm not the pastor at our church, but they wanted me to talk with them too. And so I just simply said, so this is a hard one because you are more than welcome. However, we have these standards, and I think you guys can understand this, that in these standards, no, we can't have people who are living this kind of lifestyle at our church. I even said to them, there's some other churches around the corner that would probably, you know, love to have you. It's possible to, and we had a great conversation. These people did not say, you dirty, rotten person. They actually said, thank you. Thank you for being strong with what you believe in, even though we disagree. And we're going to stay here because we're going to try to convince you to, you know, go a different way. I wasn't doing it with a mean spirit. I was just doing it with, gosh.
5: Well,
10: I get it. Yeah.
5: You know, I know churches that if you can't lead worship if you're living with someone.
10: Yeah. Mm-hmm. Right.
5: Right. As opposed to being single or married. Sure. So there are standards that.
10: No, exactly.
5: That different churches hold.
10: No.
5: But I think it complicates things, Carl, because you know these people. You love these people.
10: Mm-hmm. Yeah.
5: And you see, I mean, being gay is a really hard thing to deal with because so often our emotions override our intellect.
10: Yeah.
5: And so it's easy when you're detached and you don't know people to just judge and cut it off and be really black and white and look at the scripture on homosexuality and on marriage, which you need to do, and you need to explore all the commentaries, all the research.
10: Sure.
5: But at the same time, it's harder when you get into relationship with people because life is nuanced.
10: Yes.
5: And it isn't so black and white here in the day today. So I have another thought. I don't know how much time
9: we'll do it when we come back on New Life Line.
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9: A quick shout out to Sev, who's watching us on Facebook right now, from the Democratic Republic of the Congo, the DRC. Yay. That's representing today. That is so cool. Sev, that's awesome.
10: Make I'm wearing sure my flowered shirt just for him.
9: Perfect. You love it. Hey, where do you want to be 12 weeks from now? Imagine being in a whole different mind frame. Going into 2027, now 2027 is still more than 12 weeks from now, but entering 2027 as a whole different person. Instead of feeling stuck in the same struggles, you could be equipped with biblical wisdom, practical tools, and the support of a caring community to help you experience lasting change. 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They are Healing as a Choice for Finding Freedom from Emotional Pain, Unresolved Wounds, and the Patterns Holding You Back. 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Before we go to our next call, Jill, you had a closing comment for our previous call.
5: Well, I just had some more thoughts for Carl. Carl, okay, so you are struggling. So I think that if you haven't already, I would share with this couple that you know and that you love, and let them know that, you know, you are in a position of struggle over these issues, and that, you know, some of what you told us, tell them how you feel about it, and that you're not 100% sure that it is the right, you know, biblical choice here. Now, pastors, all pastors, Jim, marry sinners. Right? There is no couple that comes before you that is perfect and sin-free. Right. And one of the things we were saying at the break is, you know, hopefully, though, getting married, if you are in the sin of premarital sex or living together, those kinds of things, you're trying to come out of that.
10: Right.
5: With same sex, it's a little different.
10: Right.
5: So that's where the rub is. And I wonder, too, if these people are Christians. Just cutting people off and saying, this is wrong, I'm not going to do it, I think we miss an opportunity. And I think the gay community has felt so shut out and misunderstood.
10: Yes.
5: And so I think sometimes we tell people the truth, and yet we love them anyway. And I think that's an example of Jesus. And so coming alongside, and I know in years past, we have said to parents, you know, go to the kid's wedding, even though you disagree.
10: Mm-hmm.
5: Keep the connection alive. I have known people in same-sex relationships to come out of it.
10: Mm-hmm.
5: Even married, you know, 10 years later, several years later, to realize, oh, this isn't right, because they have that conviction, and people, in a sense, loved them through it. So it's not, don't see it as a condoning of, because you're up front and you're honest with the struggle and what you think. At the same time, you're saying, but I love you.
10: Yeah. No, I think that's so. We need to change the narrative.
5: Mm-hmm.
10: We in the church were too angry and we can still believe what we believe,
5: sure,
10: but we were too angry and we just stopped them. So we shut them out. How do you change the narrative of saying, as Jesus did, he led with love with sinners, but he didn't shut them out. He loved the prostitute. He loved these people. He didn't want them to go on. Even the woman who was caught in adultery, Jesus said, go and sin no more.
5: Right.
10: So he wasn't doing what the others were doing. He didn't pick up a rock. to throw it at her. So we have to be careful that we don't get so closed-minded that we shut down a huge group of people. It's possible, right. I think, and I was trying to help say this to Carl, like for me, I've had conversations with people who I don't agree with, but I can still show that I respect them by listening to them, saying, okay, well, we're going to respectfully disagree, but hey, how about going to the baseball game or whatever it might be? That's what we probably need to do as Christians. And again, we'll have some listeners who won't like what we're saying.
5: Right.
10: But I'm one who says, no, let's change the narrative, but don't change the Bible. Right. Every generation, and I love this, it's one of my heroes who said this years and years ago, but he said, every generation, you don't change the Bible, but you change the way you communicate the Bible. Doesn't mean that you change the Bible. You change the way. This is today. This is one of the topics of today's generation. Big time. Yeah.
9: 1-800-229-3000. Let's talk to Freddie in Clearwater, Florida, listening on Sirius XM channel 131. Welcome, Freddie, to New Life Live. Freddie, are you there?
15: Yes, can you hear me?
9: Yeah, now we can hear you. Go ahead. What's your question?
15: I had a different question until I sat here and listened to the last 15 minutes.
5: Okay.
15: So now I'm kind of like on fire right now. So I'd like to comment about what you guys just talked about.
10: That's because great.
15: I believe now I've been saved for 30 years. I got saved in prison while I served 20 years of my life in prison. I went to prison when I was 16. I got out when I was 38. And I've been out since 2005. And I have a wife and 8 sons.
10: Wow.
15: And I own a roofing company in the state of Florida. And I own a baseball card shop with my sons, and my life is just fantastic because of God's grace and mercy in my life. But I think that, first thing, I think that if someone's questioning something so surreal in the Bible, that they need to go back to the Bible. Because the Word is the truth. And the word can, it cannot be manipulated by our emotions or our intellect. And the Bible says not to lean on our own understanding, but in all our ways acknowledge Him and His righteousness. And He'll direct our path. So if he has any questions about what he should do or how he should do it, then the first thing I would suggest to him is to go back to the Word. Read the Word. It's the Word that's the renewing of the mind.
5: Yes.
15: It's the Word that takes the heart of stone and turns it into a heart of flesh.
5: And yet he was using some of the Word verses in Corinthians to support his position.
10: Sure.
5: So sometimes we do that.
10: Yeah, and Freddie, you said the word manipulate, and we do. You know, we do. But that was my advice to him, if you remember. I agree with you that the Word,
5: absolutely,
10: you know, we have to go back to the Word. We make our decisions based on the Word. And congratulations, by the way. You, When I was in grad school, I was a counselor and a chaplain in prison, at a prison. And some of the finest people I was there, and some of the finest people I knew were people who had been incarcerated for one reason or another, some really big stuff. And they got their act together. And now look at you. I mean, how amazing what you've done. So way to go. And I think part of that is because you've chosen to be a man of the Word. So I totally agree with you. I think you're right on. And it's good for all of our listeners to hear that. What was your question?
9: Well, I just wanted to make a quick clarification here, because what do you guys think of, you know, Freddie can say, all you have to do is read the Bible and you will see what is true. That way you don't lean on your own understanding. But there are people that read the Bible and they come to conclusion A. Others read it and come to conclusion B. Conclusion C. And there's multiple, even when it's not issues like this, it could be about,
16: you know, creation. Is the earth a few thousand years old? Is it billions of years old? And people can come up with different theories just by

0: like what Freddie said, reading the Bible.
1: Yeah. No, I think you have to read the Bible, but I think you also have to do it through the grid of a good, healthy pastor around you who's going to be teaching the Bible, getting their understanding. Mm-hmm. Read books about the Bible.
2: Commentaries.
1: Yeah, yeah.
2: And multiple, do your homework. Really dig in.
0: Yeah. Right.
2: Not just read it and then put your own interpretation on
0: it. Right. And that happens way too often. Okay, so we've got to come up to our break right now, and we'll go back to the phones when we return. 1-800-229-3000 is the number to call. We've got Dr. Jim Burns here and Dr. Jill Hubbard for the rest of this hour and all of next. If you're watching us online, whether it's in Congo or California, give us a call, 1-800-229-3000.
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0: 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Back to the phones. We were just talking to Freddie, and now we're talking to Dee in Philadelphia, listening on the New Life app. Thank you so much for downloading the app, Dee, and for calling in today. What's your question?
12: Okay. Hello. My question is, what kind of boundary could you suggest so that I can keep calmer and not get angry when my husband stonewalls or shuts down at me with questions? He'll close his eyes and clench his hands, and he won't talk. And is there anything I could do besides walking away? Which gives him what he wants, and he won't talk. He could go on even possibly a couple of days, not totally silent, but he'll go on so that he thinks I forget my questions. And and the recent question is, what kind of tools of communication and years of counseling and seminars and everything does he remember or be willing to use? Like, we'd go to something and it would last a couple of weeks and then he doesn't. And so, but I feel so rejected because he closes his eyes and clenches, either sits cross-armed or tight fists and or yeah. just folds. And he'll just sit there.
0: How long have you guys been married, Dee?
12: 47 years.
0: And how many of those 47 years has this been happening?
12: A long time since, because he doesn't, as far as I know, he doesn't do porn or cross-dressing anymore. But it's like our marriage has kind of been broken for 20 years, though we're still here. He does a lot of nice things, too, but this, like, especially the word marriage is like you can't ask a question, and then I get, at this point, I get angry, and I'm asking what kind of boundary can I set for myself so I can stay calmer and not get angry and still live life. And if he doesn't want to be connected, there's nothing I can do about it.
2: So, So, Dee, I'm sorry. It sounds so incredibly painful for you. And I picture him being kind of like a turtle going into his shell. And it has worked. I'm wondering, when you bring up these topics, I'm wondering what your husband hears. Because the message he's giving you is that it's intolerable. And I wonder if he hears that he's doing it wrong, or if he hears criticism. Because, you know, we women, no matter what we say, sometimes it gets turned into us being critical, even when we're just curious. And I wonder, too, about when are the times that you find, like, are there times when your husband is communicative? Like times maybe when you're not asking questions? Does communication happen just organically? Versus when you really want to zero in on the relationship, it may be too direct for him. And I get your frustration. It's like, come on, we need to be able to talk. But it may be too direct, and it may be hitting against where he feels inadequate. Because people that typically are avoidant, right, have a harder time with intimacy. Mm-hmm. And so they avoid it because it feels vulnerable.
12: Mm-hmm. Well, yes, I'll say yes to that. I can see that. Mm-hmm. And at the same time, like, his conversation tends to be only when he spends most of his time in the basement on the computer, games now. I don't think he's looking at porn anymore. But I wouldn't know sometimes. So his communication level is when he comes to me and wants to tell me about some news that was on YouTube or something, between games and YouTube. It's like he might come to me and want to tell me something, but it's as if he doesn't really want to hear anything from me.
2: So
12: and,
2: if you...
12: And yes, he feels like I'm critical, but he also, he criticizes all the time. Does the thing called blame shifting for pretty much everything.
2: Does he listen when you talk about things that aren't about your relationship? Do you ever share newsy things with him or...
12: Sometimes, but now we also have that he has hearing aids, and we're getting into, it's getting sometimes worse because, but he, I mean, even simple things, he doesn't seem, I'm wondering if he's even having trouble conjecturing what to say. He'll say two or three words and then think that we know what he's talking about. So I need to know some kind of boundary or something for me to keep myself calmer and so I can be nice to him.
1: How have the counseling and seminars, how have those gone? Does he participate in that when somebody else is taking the lead?
12: Yes, because he's very friendly with other people, just not with me.
1: Right.
13: that. Hmm.
1: So if some of the same questions that you're asking, if a counselor asked those questions, or, you know, at a seminar they asked those questions, would he interact with the counselor?
12: Some.
1: Yeah. Yeah.
12: Some. There's been at least with one counselor that he sometimes he won't. But he will, but then he'll get angry, like, too.
1: So, yeah. Will he clench his fists and close his eyes? Or will he, in front of a counselor, not do that?
12: Maybe one time he did. But no, and he won't go to counseling most of the time. I mean,
1: okay,
12: right
1: yeah,
12: now.
1: Yeah.
12: Yeah. We went to the intimacy and marriage last year, and that's where I heard that he finally got rid of all his cross-dressing. He didn't tell me. He told the counselor.
1: Yeah.
12: So, yeah. Yeah. So I'm sorry, I just...
1: A couple of quick thoughts. One is
12: how to be calm.
1: I know, and you're asking a question about you being calm, and, you know, we're still trying to fix him in the conversation. But the thing I was going to say is, you know, it could be atmosphere, tone, in terms of how you're asking those questions. He may be taking it as critical when you're not trying to be critical. But if you ask more open-ended questions, he may be able to dialogue with that. He may not have the capability to answer something if he's already shut down because he thinks you're putting him down. And that's, I'd suggest to try to get him back into counseling, especially to somebody that he could trust.
13: Jill, any other thoughts?
2: Well, and I think it's always good to start with positives, like affirming him for what good is in the relationship. I think that helps you too, Dee, right, to remember the good that he does. Mm. Also for you, like I was saying earlier, to see him as limited, and that some of his shutting you out is, you're right, he doesn't know what to say, he doesn't know what to do, and he has a tendency towards addiction. So even the gaming, yeah, right, that's mm-hmm. where he mm-hmm. shuts down all of his feelings by right. doing these repetitive...
1: Yeah, yeah. And he's living with shame.
2: 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I wish he could go to Every Man's Battle.
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31: That's what parents will do. Oh, you shouldn't feel that way. You know, you should feel good about yourself. Yeah. You shouldn't be upset. Mm-hmm. You immediately told me you don't understand.
30: That's Sue Acuna talking about middle schoolers and their need to feel understood. She's with us today on Focus on the Family with Jim Daly, along with her friend and co-author Cynthia Tobias, and they'll give you an inside look at the perspective of your middle school children. Thanks for joining us. I'm John Fuller.
32: If you've ever wondered whether you're doing this whole middle school parenting correctly, you probably throw that out the window, right? Middle school is a challenge for the student, the child, and the parent. Mm-hmm. I mean, it's just an odd time where everything's changing. Bodies are changing, perspectives, independence is growing in that little one. They're not following you around the house saying, Mommy, what is this? Daddy, what is that? Right? And the joyful time of parenting when the kids are just right there and everything is bliss. Junior high tends to bring on some stress. And you know what? Here at Focus on the Family, we want to be here for you. We have caring Christian counselors to help you with those parenting questions. Is my child in a bad spot, a good spot, whatever? Take advantage of that. It's all free. We also have a great new age and stage program. program where you can sign up your child's birthdays, and we will send you weekly information to help you better understand what your child 0 to 18 is going through. And really, that was born out of my experience as a parent and the pediatrician giving me a list of what the terrible twos were going to look like. And Focus now has that kind of capacity to give you insight into the twos, the fours, the nines, all the way through up to 18. So take advantage of that. Today's guests are experts on the impact of the transition into the middle school years, and they're going to help equip you, if you're living that dream, to help equip you to do that job as best as you can.
0: Mm-hmm. Yeah, and Cynthia Tobias and Sue Acuna are moms of now adult children, and they're both former teachers. And we're talking about a book they've written called Middle School, The Inside Story, What Kids Tell Us But Don't Tell You. It's a terrific resource, and we have it here at the ministry.
32: Sue and Cynthia, welcome to Focus on the Family. Welcome back.
1: Thank you. Great to be here.
32: Sue, you were that middle school teacher. Most people, most adults, I think, when they hear that you chose to be a middle school teacher, we're like, what's wrong with you?
31: I get blessed so many times by strangers when I say, oh, I taught eighth grade.
32: And how many times do people respond with,
31: bless
32: why?
31: You. Yeah, or I couldn't do it. Or, I couldn't do your job.
32: That's a window into the whole attitude from the adults. What is going on there with middle school kids and their parents that you're going, buckle up?
31: Middle school kids come across as totally self-centered and moody and just difficult to deal with. And we talk about the bubble. The bubble is when they really are a little self-centered because so much is changing that they're focused totally on what they're thinking and feeling and how they look. But they really are considerate young people. They just need a little reminding. So when you walk up to a group and they don't get out of your way, if you say, excuse me, can I get through? They'll look surprised and say, oh, sorry. Most of the time.
32: Cynthia, that's a great point because I think our anticipation as both parents and adults is that the kids are unruly, they're not respectful at that age. But sometimes it's as simple as treating others the way you want to be treated, right?
1: Yeah, and you know, the interesting thing is I was thinking, oh boy, middle schoolers, I love high school, but middle schoolers, no. But you know, we ended up working with not only Sue's class, but about 300 middle schoolers, including a whole group here at Focus from some of the schools around. And I just fell in love with them. I thought, oh my goodness, when you really stop and ask them questions or you talk to them and they realize, so I'm not weird, right? That's the, and the funny thing was, Sue, at the end when we put the book together, and her class, she said, hey guys, it's time for the book to come out and you'll be able to show your mom and dad and friends what you said. And they went, what did they say?
31: They said, don't tell my mom that I said that.
32: You did listed me as a mysterious anonymous
31: because
32: name.
31: Because it's full of stories, right, quotes right from the kids.
32: Well, and you say these are things that the kids told you but won't tell the parents. Right. I mean, that's the subtitle of your book,
31: and
32: basically.
31: That sounds a little dark, but it's really just things that they're feeling.
32: You know, I do want to make sure to cover this, Cynthia. The changes that are occurring for that, we hit on some of those changes, physical changes, but attitude change is really the thing that we're drilling into. What does that specifically look like with junior high? And then as parents, what do we need to do to help that a little bit? You touched on that, like feeling insecure is common. I mean, do you remember that, John?
0: No, terribly. Yeah.
32: Boys have that a certain way, girls have it a different way, and we'll get into that. But just broadly, you know, what do parents need to expect from the attitude of their junior high kid?
1: One of the parents at one of our meetings said, I don't understand my daughter. She's so self-centered. She's always looking in the mirror. She doesn't even know who she is, and she's just all about her. And we said, well, she doesn't understand the person in the mirror either. She's going through all these changes so rapidly, and the parent's thinking, oh, for heaven's sake, just do this. Yeah. But the more you talk to your middle schooler, sometimes the more you realize they don't understand this either. I mean, remember, they overnight in 24 hours, their hands and feet can grow an inch. And wow. So when they wake up, they could fall out of bed. Yeah. They could stumble. They could be clumsy. And how do they react to it? They're embarrassed. They're horrified.
32: Yeah.
1: And so it was reassuring to the parents and to the kids to say, this is normal. Really? Yeah. No, really, this is normal.
32: And that's a good thing, yeah. What is kind of the normal range of things? Sue, what are the three things middle schoolers want

0: for them, right? What they were going to eat, when they were going to go to bed, what they were going to wear. And somewhere along the way, you have to start letting that go. And when they get to be earlier than you think, we had a 10-year, a parent of a 10-year-old who said, I figure I've got 3 good years left. And we laughed because it can start as early as 9 or 10 or 11. Suddenly they want more autonomy. They want more independence. And if you've kind of eased into that, you'll have a better time.
1: Yeah.
0: But if at 11 years old, you're still making their lunch and cleaning their room, then it's going to be a much tougher transition.
2: You know,
0: transition.
2: A real basic tenet for parenting in that regard is the goal is to raise an adult, not to raise an adult who acts like a child.
0: Work yourself out of a job.
2: But that's really a huge difference. Mm-hmm. And it should start just at the 5th, 6th grade time period, certainly into 7th and 8th grade, mm-hmm. that they can have more responsibility, that they're responsible for those responsibilities, right?
0: In the Bible, children became adults at 13 years old. And yeah. I think 13-year-olds today still feel that sense of, I'm much more closer to adulthood yeah. than childhood.
2: Which is a good feeling. It builds confidence. It does so much for them to know that they're trusted and respected, hopefully. Cynthia, middle schoolers tend to start to prioritize friendships. You mentioned that. They're not only looking at the mirror at themselves, but I think they're asking themselves the question, you know, am I acceptable to my peer group? Am I pretty enough for my peer group? Am I strong enough, masculine enough? Do I have muscles yet? Yeah. You know, all those things are occurring when they look into the mirror, but they're one of their core things at that age is their friendship group and acceptance into that group. Share some tips for keeping up with, for the parents to keep up with their friends, their kids' friends. That could be intimidating for parents.
3: I was, because the self-esteem is a real issue. And I was teaching a 9th grade class years ago, and this one girl was just, she was so miserable all the time. And she said, I'm not pretty, I'm not acceptable. And so I asked her to stay after class one day. And I came and I said, I'm going to show you something I never show anybody. This is my 7th grade picture. And she looked at it, she went, oh, but you're so pretty now. And I said, and you're going to be even prettier. This is a stage. This is what you mature into. But you've got to believe in yourself. And we all go through these awkward stages. God doesn't think we're ugly. And we're going to mature into what he wants us to be.
2: If anybody's doubting that, just remember your first license picture at 16 or whatever it was.
3: Yeah, go back and look at
2: Who shows that anymore, right? It's like, that's what I look like at 16? But it's so true. Many middle schoolers spend a lot of time with online friends and screen time, etc. And we talk a lot about that. There's so many shows. If you're struggling in that element of your parenting, just look at the archive, get the app, Call Focus will help you with some very specific points there. But how can parents set boundaries for their children and screen time?
0: I think what's different today is most kids have smartphones and they have access to internet and data all day. Mm-hmm. Imagine if you walked out your front door every day and there were people standing there watching you who are rating your looks and your speech and the words you use. And that's what's happening to kids. First thing they do is jump on Instagram or Snapchat and see how people think about what they've said or what they wear. And it's so intimidating.
2: You know, this is a really good point. And I think for parents, this is an important place to stop and just think about this for a minute. Yeah, I'm reminded of banks, how they train bankers to know counterfeit money. It's not by letting them feel counterfeit money. They feel real money all day long. And they get them used to what that paper is like, what the ink looks like. And generally, a bank employee can tell the difference because when a fraudulent bill comes in, it's different. I think in the parenting structure here, we can put a lot of boundaries up. We don't want you to do this. We don't want you to do that. But you almost have to fill the bucket of what is true in their identity. People are going to judge you online. People are going to say horrible things to you and have that dialogue with your child. But you are made for something much bigger than that. What do they know? You have to anticipate building their emotional stability by having open dialogue with them, right?
0: Yes, and you have to listen to what they're saying and not just say, oh, ignore them. You are beautiful. I've always thought you're beautiful. That immediately shuts down communication.
2: How do you do that? How do you say, tell me what your friends are saying? What do you say?
0: You listen first, and especially the first time they come to you, because when they're young and they're first getting on social media, they will be upset and they might come to you and say, she said that my dress was ugly. And instead of just disagreeing, you listen and say something back. Did you think it was ugly or why do you think she said that? And just let them share all those feelings

0: first, so then you validated their feelings.
1: Maybe even, why is it important what she thinks?
0: Mm-hmm.
1: Those kinds of questions, you know, but not in a judgmental way, more like an information.
0: Yeah.
2: And questions is a key point, because we have a tendency, because we've been used to telling them what to do, we just issue orders, we issue edicts, we tell them what to do, which doesn't help.
0: Yeah. Or but we tell them what to feel.
2: Or what
0: this
2: to feel.
0: This is a big thing with middle schoolers. My parents tell me how to feel.
2: Why do you think that is hard for you? What do you think would make it easier for you? Mm. And those kind of questions are less threatening, and they encourage more conversation. Mm.
0: But if you go too far, it's badgering. So.
3: Yeah. And you said your parents told you what to feel?
0: That's what parents will do. Oh, you shouldn't feel that way. You know, you should feel good about yourself.
3: Yeah.
0: You shouldn't be upset.
3: Mm.
0: You immediately told me you don't understand.
3: Yeah.
1: Wow. Yeah, that would be a normal parenting approach.
0: I want you to feel happy.
1: You think you're doing the right thing.
0: Yeah.
1: Yeah, but listen.
3: This is Focus on the Family with Jim Daly, and our guests today are Sue Acuna and Cynthia Tobias, talking about their terrific book, Middle School, The Inside Story, and the subtitle, as Jim noted, really says it all, What Kids Tell Us But Don't Tell You. So the research these two ladies have gathered and built upon is really priceless, and you'll benefit from this book in so many practical ways. 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
1: Let me press on this a little bit, because I want to make sure parents are getting this. How can parents show compassion for the anxieties that middle schoolers are experiencing, or the pain they're experiencing? And I think there would be some gender effect here, because I'm just thinking of dads. You know, we always say, yeah, just get up, don't cry. Don't touch it. I mean, weird things. Where do we get these things? You know, when your son or daughter falls and skins their knee. The same is true emotionally. It'll be better because we've got the benefit of living more years, and we know the pimple on our face is not the end of all time. But if we're too dismissive with that, we're doing equal harm to a degree. So we have to really hear that. But in that space of the anxieties they're feeling, I'm talking about emotional issues more than physical appearance. How do we back up and be very careful to say the right thing in that moment?
2: One of the things that really made this book strong, I think, is we talked to the kids themselves, and we'd ask them, you know, like, what's your biggest fear? And they'd give us, oh, you know, losing a parent and all the standard stuff. And then we'd say, yeah, but what really do you fear? And we would kind of drill in, and when they felt safe, they would say, well, and almost unanimously they said, the fear of looking stupid, no matter what.
1: Yeah.
2: And one of the reasons that kids want to read this book, want their parents to read this book, I've heard them at the book table, like, Mom, you need to read this book. Get this book. They feel like their parents just haven't gotten anything, that they don't know. And the kid can't tell them because they don't know either. And so we call it What They Tell Us But Don't Tell You, because they felt safe, they felt understood, they felt comfortable. And that's why they were very honest about a lot. All the quotes in there are just fresh and honest.
0: I find it interesting that parents say, my kid never tells me anything. And the kids say, my parents never listened to me.
1: Yeah.
0: Which tells you there's a communication breakdown. And you know, there's a line from the musical Hamilton where they say, talk less, smile more.
1: Yeah.
0: Just a smile and a nod. John's over there smiling and nodding as I'm talking, which encourages me to keep talking. Mm.
1: Yeah, that's so true. Let's move into the signs of bullying that we as parents need to be aware of. This seems to be, especially cyberbullying now, which was something unheard of 20 years ago. We didn't have to deal with that. We just had to deal literally with the bully at school that was picking on me. What are those signs that a child will exhibit in junior high?
0: I think the most obvious one is a sudden change in tastes. They no longer want to watch those movies or wear those clothes. Of course, looking depressed is a sure sign. But when something that gave them joy has always given them joy, and suddenly they don't want to do it anymore, odds are pretty good someone has criticized them for that.
1: Anything to add to that, Cynthia? I mean, that's...
2: Well, again, it's how you approach them, too, to say, that's not okay. You better not do that. I know what you're doing. And it's again, back to the questions. And you're saying, do you think that might hurt somebody's feelings?
1: Yeah.
2: Are you being careful of how you're saying it?
1: Or if you're the recipient of it, how do you manage that? That has all kinds of shades to it, because it's, you know, bullying comes in all
0: and
1: forms.
0: And it's embarrassing to admit.
1: Yeah.
0: It's hard to get a child to admit.
1: And people don't, understandably, people don't want to be the victim. Describe ways to help middle schoolers develop their identity. We talk a lot about this in the Christian community because there's such an onslaught with a variety of ideologies coming at them at a very young age now. So junior high, public schools, you're already going to get quite a bit of the LGBT belief and you know, indoctrination. So we talk quite frequently about how you build into your child their identity in Christ, that you're made in his image, that he has a plan for your life, that your commitment to him is paramount for eternal life. What does it mean to accept Christ, etc.? Those are all image building. What do you recommend, especially in junior high, when they may have questions, they're not sure if their parents' faith is real, they haven't had that encounter with the Lord maybe in a powerful way. So what do you do to build their identity?
2: You focus on their strengths and reinforce the strengths. And one of the things that impressed me that Sue talked about was she told her kids, God's not afraid of your questions.
1: That's good.
0: Or your anger.
2: Or your anger, yeah.
1: Yeah, and which is so good.
2: So don't be thinking that something's wrong with me and I'm going to go to hell or I'm going to be a terrible person. You can ask God. And sometimes you don't want to ask your parents because they're going to think badly of you. Mm-hmm. But you can ask God. And I really think that it's important that you have a daily time of devotion, even if it's brief, yeah. That you keep and never skip the prayers at Grace. And
0: ask, what can I pray about for you today? What's going on? What can I pray about as a parent?
1: Yeah, it's good.
0: And parents need to not panic.
1: Yeah.
0: The first time a child says, I'm not sure I believe in God anymore. Well, don't panic because then you'll do what they call going off on them. Right. Where'd you get that idea? Why is that wrong? It's such a... We just keep coming back to it, but listen openly.
1: Yeah, that's good. And when you look at the research, this becomes one of the core things that when those junior hires become 20-somethings and 30-somethings, they'll look back and say, my parents either did or did not do a good job of helping me form my identity. So this is one not to be sloppy with.
0: And try not to make it all about church.
1: Right.
0: Make it more about faith.
1: Right. Yeah. Faith in Christ, etc. All right. Another really sensitive question. Junior high is the time when you start noticing the opposite sex typically. Like you're looking at girls going, they're really pretty. Girls are looking at boys going, he's kind of cute. So as a parent, again, what are some good guidelines when it comes to these relationships? The junior high dance. Let's just start there.
0: I think it's good to have a discussion when they're a little bit younger, what's going to be allowed and at what age. And there are parents who still will make that rule. You're not going out on an actual date until you're 16.
1: Right.
0: But then there are parents who think it's cute to drop off their 2 12-year-olds at the movie and leave them unsupervised. So I think you need to be vigilant. Have a sense of humor. That will get you a long, way.
2: Yeah. The old nice try. That's not going to happen. You know, you lighten it up just a little.
0: Or the dad who says you're not going out of the house till you're 30. Well, you know, kids know that he's just kidding, but he is letting them know. We'll have some rules.
1: And managing those appetites are critical. It's starting right there. Mm-hmm. That's the age at which those appetites begin to form. And you need to, as a parent, I think, help shape what is good and godly character and then what is beyond the pale of the right decision, right? And those are all delicate discussions. Yes, and I would say they're really based on your relationship with your child.
0: And maybe you're not the one, again, as Cynthia said, maybe you're not the one to talk to them about it. Maybe the youth pastor or a favorite aunt or uncle, maybe there's someone else they're more comfortable talking with.
1: That they're more comfortable talking with.
2: I know one of my sons, at one point when I started to talk, no, don't mind. I don't want to...
0: And mine were more willing to talk to me. I had 3 sons. They wanted to talk to me more than dad because dad would just get flustered.
1: Yeah.
0: But I had one who'd get in the car and turn off the radio and say, we need to have some girl talk. And he would ask me about something.
1: Oh, wow.
0: Or something he wanted.
1: But that's
0: to
1: really
0: know.
1: Good. That's a great sign that he was comfortable enough to bring those
0: questions.
1: But when
0: you talk with boys, you don't want to sit down with a cup of coffee across the table.
2: No.
0: You want to be in
1: beyond
0: the car,
1: the move.
0: Shoot baskets, play a game, play
1: beyond
0: Legos.
1: The move. That's true.
0: Yep.
1: Let me ask you, how can parents influence their middle schoolers to embrace their values, their faith? This is like the biggest concern. And now you read so much research from Barna and others that so many teens and 20-somethings are walking away from the faith. And so now we are generating this out of fear that our young people, that our children aren't going to embrace the faith. So how do we lay the right breadcrumbs? Not in a manipulative way, but in a way that we get there together.
0: And I think they're very sensitive to hypocrisy. So make sure you're modeling the values that you want them to live.
1: Exactly.
0: And then point out maybe when you're not, be

0: ready to ask for forgiveness. But again, listen to what they're saying, monitor what they're watching. It's hard because there's so much out there on social media. Again, voices that they're hearing. Make sure that they're hearing your voice just as strongly.
1: That's a good measure.
2: The kids said to us, you know, we don't want to ask our parents any questions. We're afraid to ask about where it is in the Bible or that kind of stuff, because they're going to think that we're doubting and that we're, you know, going back on our faith. And so they needed the assurance.
3: Along this line, you had a story in the book about a young man you called Jack and kind of his story of faith. I wonder if you could tell us about that.
2: Jack, my husband, this is part of his testimony. In 7th and 8th grade, he just decided, I don't believe I just believe in evolution. I don't believe in creation and so he didn't have any real basis for it. He went for years. And he finally got converted at 16 by the Youth for Christ. That gave you pretty girls and donuts. And then
3: I'm sorry, was that a planned event, pretty girls and donuts?
0: Oh, maybe.
2: Oh, absolutely. I think it must have been, because then he discovered when the youth leader started speaking and goes, oh, that's not what I thought it was. Because, you know, when you're a kid, you're 7th and 8th grade. He said, I just made these big assumptions and I never asked anybody. And so pretty girls and donuts is not the only way, but be sure you have a good enough relationship. He said, my parents, we never talked about it. And think of the years that he could have had back if he could have just talked to his parents or someone.
1: Yeah. You know, one of the things that you need to do, I think, as a parent, is to encourage your child to ask hard questions, not to run away from those, and maybe even to share some of the hard questions you have not yet resolved yourself as an adult. That seems to allow the child an exhale that it's okay, I'm not broken because I have these questions or these doubts. But how do you do that, Sue? How do you do that to where it encourages the child in their faith journey, not discourages them?
0: I used to tell my students that I had a book of questions to ask God when I get to heaven, things that I don't understand. But it's also good to be able to say, let's check out the Bible for that. You know, you can go to Google and say, what's a good scripture about doubting my faith or about cruelty in the world?
1: Yeah. I mean, those are good things to take on. The fact that you said earlier, Cynthia, God can manage that emotion as well as those intellectual questions that we may not have answered yet.
0: And, but again, don't shut them down.
1: Yeah. Okay. Encourage it. I mean, I would think even identifying with, you know, it's such a good question. I've had that question for years, and I don't know that I have a good answer yet. Right?
0: All the time.
1: Yep. And now you're showing the respect that you talked about earlier and hearing them. So you're listening. So you're doing the things that you said in the very beginning.
0: And even say that frustrates me too. Yeah. When you're talking about grace, grace is for everybody no matter what. And you can say, it doesn't seem fair to me either. If I live a good life and you don't, God forgives both of us equally.
1: Yeah.
0: And frustrates me.
2: Frankly, this is one of the greatest appeals of this book. In my mind, we didn't even maybe anticipate. The kids want not only to read it, but they say, Mom, you need to read this book. Because they want them to know, but they don't know how to put it in words. And the book talks to them.
1: Mm-hmm. Yeah. I mean, this is the way it should be. So, man, you've covered a lot. There's a lot we didn't get to. Mm-hmm. Let's come back next time and continue to chat if we can do that. And for the listeners, I hope you feel encouraged not only to get through the middle school years, but to make the most of them. It's really laying the foundation for your future adult relationship, right? And I want to recommend you get a copy of Cynthia and Sue's book, Middle School, The Inside Story, What Kids Tell Us But Don't Tell You, published with Focus on the Family, which is nice. It will equip you with strategies to help your child succeed at school, at home, and in relationships, which is the goal of most parents. Mm-hmm. And when you make a monthly pledge of any amount, man, that is a great way to support the ministry. We are listener supported. When you do that, it just evens out the budget for the year, and we'll send you a copy of the book as our way of saying thank you for your support. And in fact, we just had a listener who wrote this. I was struggling with negativity about my parenting skills and worrying about doing things wrong. I think that's many parents. Mm-hmm. But your podcast gave me hope that I can be a good parent. And that's good. They didn't say perfect. A good parent. Coach. And I don't know what I would do without your parenting tips. You give me hope each and every day. That is beautiful. That's the goal. Why not be a part of that ministry?
3: 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I'm John Fuller, inviting you back as we continue the conversation and once again help you and your family thrive in Christ.

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0: Hello, and welcome to Just in Time Ministries with Pastor Rhonda Penquite. We have more power and authority in Christ than we know, and when we learn to act on it in faith, God guarantees our success. So let's join Rhonda as she teaches us how to walk in victory.
1: And did you see where the U.S. soccer team advanced to the round of 16 with a win over Bosnia? And after every game, our team and coaches huddle together and a player leads in a Christian prayer in the name of Jesus. They praise the Lord. On the other hand, the Egyptian team gets together before the games and puts curses on the other team, especially the Christian teams. So guess who's going to come out on top on that one? Go God. And did you see where Tokyo lit up in red, white, and blue to celebrate America's 250th birthday? They set off fireworks as well. The Eiffel Tower had USA 250 on it, honoring our 250th birthday. And there were over 850,000 fireworks set off last night. Wow. For the 4th of July show in D.C. It was the world's largest fireworks display. Yeah, you can watch it on YouTube. And American Patriots had an American flag, and they literally ran it from California to D.C. I think it took them 20 days, and they arrived yesterday on July 4th. I saw that they dipped the end of the pole in, the Potomac River, and then went on to the celebration. So what a celebration we are having. This was just a kickoff, and now it lasts for a year. Another thing I heard this week, how many people have ever really heard it, is the first prayer delivered to the Continental Congress. And for those of you who think our country wasn't founded as a Christian nation, listen to this. Our Heavenly Father, high and mighty, King of kings and Lord of lords, who dost from thy throne behold all the dwellers on earth and reignest with power supreme and uncontrolled over all the kingdoms, empires, and governments. Look down in mercy, we beseech thee, on these our American states, who have fled to thee from the rod of the oppressor and thrown themselves on thy gracious protection, desiring to be henceforth dependent only on thee. To thee have they appealed for the righteousness of their cause. To thee do they now look up for that countenance and support which thou alone canst give. Take them, therefore, Heavenly Father, under thy nurturing care. Give them wisdom and counsel and valor in the field. Defeat the malicious designs of our cruel adversaries. Convince them of the unrighteousness of their cause. And if they persist in their sanguinary purposes of own unerring justice, sounding in their hearts, constrain them to drop the weapons of war from their unnerved hands in the day of battle. Be thou present, O God of wisdom, and direct the counsels of this honorable assembly. Enable them to settle things in the best and surest foundation, that the scene of blood may be speedily closed, that order, harmony, and peace may be effectually restored, and truth and justice, religion and piety, prevail and flourish amongst the people. Preserve the health of their bodies and vigor of their minds. Shower down on them the millions they represent here. Such temporal blessings as thou seest expedient for them in this world, and crown them with everlasting glory in the world to come. All this we ask in the name and through the merits of Jesus Christ, thy Son and our Savior. Amen. And that was given by a reverend. I have already adapted this prayer for the next time I am asked to do the invocation at Madison County Board of Supervisors meeting. So that'll be good. We'll see how they like that one. I won't tell them it was the first Continental Congress prayer. So, wow, what a prayer. How powerful. So you remember what we talked about last week in Romans 6:10, when Christ died, he died once to break the power of sin, but now that he lives for the glory of God. Verse 11, so you also should consider yourselves to be dead to the power of sin and alive to God through Christ Jesus. 2 Timothy 1:10, our Savior Jesus Christ, who has abolished death and has brought life and immortality to light through the gospel. Wow. You know, start meditating on these scriptures. You know, the devil gets us off on the wrong ones to meditate on. Those have been done away with. Those have been taken care of. It is finished. And this is now what we are to be looking on and meditating on and pursuing. You know, other translations say that Jesus wiped out death, destroyed death, defeated death, broke the power of death, ended the power of death. The Passion says the anointed Jesus, our life giver. So what should we be focusing on now? Our life giver, who has dismantled death, obliterating all its effects on our lives, and has manifested his immortal life in us by the gospel. Wow, the Passion nailed it. Think on these things. Meditate on it. What does it mean? Get this ingrained into your spirit and into your heart. Jesus annulled and made death ineffective and inactive, and it was destroyed in Christ. So what are we to focus on now? We now live under the law of the Spirit of life in Christ Jesus. And 2 Timothy says, he brought life and immortality to light in the gospel. You don't have to wait to die to become immortal. That doesn't make sense, does it? Ooh, so we're redeemed from the law of sin and death. It's over. It's done. It's just as if it never existed, just like we're justified, just as if we never sinned. So if sin and death are destroyed, obliterated, dismantled, defeated, and their power is broken, what's left? The opposite of death is life. And John 10:10, Jesus came to give us life more abundantly. You know, I ask people all the time, well, if we got life, that's good. But what's abundant life? Well, what's more abundant life? That's what we need to be meditating on and letting God fill us with what more abundant life is. Ooh, this is good. You know, why did Jesus come? Why did he come? To restore all things, to restore everyone and everything back to himself. Think about that. Everyone and everything. Everyone and everything. I mean, I quickly can think of some people like, no, but God loves them. They missed the mark. Remember, we talked about missing the

0: Mark. Wow, we are now under the law of the Spirit of life in Christ Jesus. We have his life. We are alive with his life. We are in him. We live and move and have our being in him. So what do we have? Immortal, eternal, supernatural life. It's already happened, but we have been brainwashed, MK-Ultra, if you want to go there, to not believe these things. All Jesus ever did was the supernatural. All he ever did was acted in quantum physics and the quantum realms. Why did he do it? Is he not our example? Should we not be doing what he did? We're going to get to that in a minute. Wow. You know, we also talked about how the family is a blueprint of all creation, and it's encoded in the first letter in the Bible, Bet. Because God is Alpha, so Alpha couldn't be the first letter in the Bible. But Bet is the next letter. And remember, it's like three-sided, and the one side is open. And it means that we are in, we are included. It's the house, we are his house. And if we're the house of God and he's living in us, what can happen? Nothing but God and what God is and does. And God is all good, so nothing bad can happen. How if God formed a house, a family, and we're in? That's what Bet means. We have been a family. We are in God's house. We are God's house, and that has been since the beginning. In the beginning, God. Remember I said last week, and this is so cool, I hope you meditated on it, that you are God's dream come true. Put that on your refrigerator, on your bathroom mirror. I am God's dream come true. Woo! If you're God's dream come true, how good is that? How good must you be? Wow. Because in the true gospel, there's an energy. And it's the energy of life. It's the energy of immortality. And that's what the true gospel is. In the true gospel, there's the power of love. There's a song about that, the power of love. You know, I was thinking, you can take so many songs and make them a Christian song instantly. And then I just heard that all of these songs and melodies we have come out of the quantum field, come out of the heavenly realms that God lends them to. He loans them to us. And, you know, when they get in certain people's mind, they make it carnal, when we should be making it immortal and eternal and all about God and Jesus. So I think that's why we can change these songs so quickly. And I've really always wanted to do that. Wouldn't that be fun? Be singing a lot of those songs with the intent in which they were given and supposed to be sung. So in the true gospel, there's an energy, the energy of life, the energy of immortality. That's what the true gospel is all about. We just read in Timothy. And in the true gospel, there is the power of love. There's the power of innocence. There's the power of inclusion. Think of that, the power of innocence. You're innocent. You've been declared innocent. Doesn't matter. You're innocent. Doesn't matter. Past, present, future, you're innocent. Wow. We're included. We've been included from the beginning. And you know, I believe that there are realms where we can go that are beyond human. I believe we are beyond human. As a new creature in Christ, a creature that never before existed, we're beyond human. As he is, so are we in this cosmos. You know, there's realms where we go beyond human limitations. There's realms where you supersede the laws of physics. Didn't Jesus do that? And we're to be doing the same works that he does? We can and are supposed to be doing the same works because we have his DNA. And the fact that we have his DNA means that we are his family. And as his family, we also contain the blueprint that has been from the very beginning. Remember the angel said, what is man that you're so concerned about him, you're so excited about him, you so watch over him? This is it. So the question is, why is the church so afraid of doing all that Jesus did? Because he said, you'll do these same works and greater than I do because I go to the Father and I send you the Holy Spirit to baptize you in the Holy Spirit with the evidence of speaking in tongues. All of these things and all these abilities are in us, but we've been told we can't do that. Well, that was Jesus. Well, that's demonic. You don't want to get involved in that. Well, that's not you. That was Jesus. You're not Jesus. As he is, so I am. I'm his body. Who am I? Wow. So it's time to get over all of that. It's time to get on with who we are, what we can do, what we can have. Time to get on with being the new creation beings that never before existed, because we are unlimited and illimitable. We are unbreakable. Can you break God? Can you break Jesus? Did the cross break Jesus? No. He was so determined to get to the cross for the joy set before him. You know, he got there. He laid himself on the cross. He put his arms out like, hurry up, let's go. Let's get it done. He yowicked into hell and defeated every foe in hell. And we know that he defeated death, hell, and the grave. And if death, hell, and the grave are defeated, what's left?
1: 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Thank you for joining us today. You are here for just such a time as this, so go forth in the power of his might and possess all that is yours in Christ Jesus.
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2: Jesus, 30 years of age, we'll pick up on the story here in Luke, the 3rd chapter, verse 21. Now, when all the people were baptized, came to pass that Jesus, also being baptized, praying, the heavens were open. And the Holy Ghost descended in a bodily shape like a dove upon him, and a voice came from heaven which said, Thou art my beloved Son, and thee I'm well pleased. And Jesus himself began to be about 30 years of age, being as was supposed the son of Joseph. Well, you see, we know he wasn't the son of Joseph. He was the son of God. He had an earthly mother, but no earthly father. That gave Jesus a physical flesh, blood, and bone body, which gave him authority on this planet as a man. Now, that was one of the major reasons for the virgin birth. God had to have a man on this planet that he could work through, that had no sin in him, to be the Lamb of God, to be the sacrifice for mankind, deliver mankind. He had to be without sin. As you study the scripture, you find that the bloodline followed the Father through the scriptures. Jesus had no earthly father. He had a heavenly father. So therefore, there was no sin in him. It seems that the sin is passed along to all mankind through the bloodline. So here he has a flesh, blood, and bone body. He qualifies as a man, but yet he is the same as Adam. He is innocent. He is righteous. He is really the seed of righteousness. But yet he's a man and subject to all the temptations that any man was subject to. Most people have never realized that. But now notice what happens here. After this happened, of course, he went into the wilderness for 40 days. And then in verse 14, it says, Jesus returned in the power of the Spirit into Galilee, and there went out a fame of him throughout all the region round about. He taught in their synagogues, being glorified of all. And he came to Nazareth, where he'd been brought up. And as custom was, he went into the synagogue on the Sabbath day, stood up for to read, and there was delivered unto him the book of the prophet Isaiah. And when he had opened the book, he found the place where it was written. Now notice, he didn't just open the scroll and say, well, we'll just read from here. He found, deliberately took a text that prophesied of him. So he stood up in the synagogue and he said, The Spirit of the Lord is upon me because he's anointed me to preach the gospel to the poor, sent me to heal the brokenhearted, preach deliverance to the captive, recovering sight to the blind, set at liberty them that are bruised, preach the acceptable year of the Lord. He closed the book, gave it again to the minister, sat down, the eyes of all them that were in the synagogue were fastened upon him. He began saying to them, This day is this scripture fulfilled in your ears. Now notice that Jesus said, The Spirit of the Lord is upon me. Now he's telling you a secret here or a revelation that most people have never understood. Religion usually tells you this, that Jesus healed the sick because he's the Son of God, or to prove he's the Son of God. Well, that sounds logical, but it's just simply not true. Jesus tells you why. He said, The Spirit of the Lord's upon me because he's anointed me. He anointed him when he was baptized in the River Jordan. The Holy Spirit descended upon him, and Jesus was anointed from that hour. He had lived and walked perfect and upright under that old covenant for 30 years, as though sin had never been. He was tempted in all points, like as we are, yet without sin. This proves that Jesus was not operating in his divine power and glory that he once had with the Father on the earth, as many people believe. They say, well, he healed the sick because he was God. He did not operate as God on this planet earth. Yet he was divine. He was the Son of God. But you see, he had the physical body of a man. The Bible says he grew in wisdom. In other words, he had to learn as any other child learned. He did not have all knowledge. He operated in the gifts of the Spirit. That's the reason he had words of knowledge in certain things. But he did not know everything. And then Jesus was anointed with the Holy Ghost and healing power. And then he stood up. Now, when he started his ministry in his own hometown, he stood up and preach this sermon. The Spirit of the Lord is upon me because He's anointed me. Now, where would you go to get a higher anointing than God? If He was operating as God, why would He have to be anointed? Now, see, James, the first chapter, says, "Let no man say when he is tempted, I'm tempted of God, for God cannot be tempted with evil, neither tempteth He any man." Then if Jesus was tempted and He was God, then God was tempted. God can't be tempted with evil. But Jesus was tempted at all points, like as we are, yet without sin. So that's positive proof that He was not operating as God. He's operating as a man. He is the divine Son of God. And the reason He had authority then to destroy the works of the devil was because He was a man here on the planet Earth. Now go with me over to John's Gospel, the 5th chapter. We'll not go into this in great detail, but just enough to give you the gist of what we're talking about. In verse 26, John 5, verse 26, Jesus is speaking. He says, "As the Father had life in Himself, so hath He given the Son to have life in Himself, and hath given Him authority to execute judgment also, because He is," what? "The Son of Man." Now see, if you're not careful, you'll read that the Son of God. He has authority because He's the Son of Man. Why? Because only men that are born are, say men, when we say man, we're talking about mankind. Includes you ladies too. You see, sometimes people get offended because the Bible's written the way it is, you know. But when it talks of man, it's talking about mankind. Because He said, let them have dominion. Them who? Adam and Eve. You see? So when He created Adam and Eve, He called them both Adam. You read that in the 5th chapter of Genesis. And Adam named his wife Eve. So there's not a problem with the gender here. But anyway, God has created man, given him authority on the earth, and for Jesus to have authority to destroy the works of the devil, He has to be a man. Now, go with me to John's Gospel, the 17th chapter. And while you're turning there, allow me to quote another scripture. In 1 John 3:8, the latter part of the verse says, "For this purpose the Son of God was manifested, that He might destroy the works of the devil." Now that gives us some insight. Jesus became a man so He could destroy, undo, dissolve the works the devil had done. He had to become a man to do that. Now don't misunderstand me. He is the Son of God. He is the righteous Son of God. There is no sin in Him. But He is tempted in every point, like as we are. Somebody said Jesus never had a bad thought. If you ever had one, He did. But He just didn't give in to it. See, temptation is not sin. But now notice here in the 17th chapter of John, something that Jesus says, several things that He said in verse 5. "Now, Father, glorify Thou me with Thine own self, with the glory which I had with Thee before the world was." Now, if He hasn't laid it down, why does He want it back? Philippians, the 2nd chapter, says that He made of Himself no reputation. The Greek says it sort of this way, that He stripped Himself of His divine power and glory when He came to the earth. He came here as a man. He took not on Him the nature of angels, but He took on Him the seed of Abraham. He became a man. Now, He's still the Son of God. He is the divine Son of God. He is deity. But yet He's operating in a bodily limitation as a man. He did not do one single miracle on the earth by any power inherent in Him as being the Son of God. Not one. In fact, the Scripture will prove that when He was restored to that divine Godhead powers, He never healed another single person. Never cast out another demon. Never did one single miracle after He rose from the dead and had His glorified body and was restored to His divine Godhead powers. When He was much as God was God, He never healed another single person by the laying on of hands or speaking the word. Now don't misunderstand me, still in the healing business. But He stood on the mountain in the 28th chapter of Matthew, said, "All power is given unto me, all authority is given me, both in heaven and in earth." And He said, "Now you go in my name, you cast out the demons, you speak with new tongues, you lay hands on the sick, and they shall recover." So what did He do? He delegated it back to people that had the body. Any spirit being on this planet that does not have a physical flesh, blood, and bone body are severely limited in what they can do. Even the Holy Ghost is limited. God is limited in what he can do on this planet now unless he can do it through somebody. That's why Paul said, now you are the body of Christ and members in particular. See, you're the only body that Christ has on this planet today. He is seated at the right hand of the Father till his enemies have made his footstool. So now look with me again here in the 18th verse. As thou hast sent me into the world, even so have I also sent them into the world. Now listen to this, that we just quoted you why he came into the earth. For this purpose, the Son of God was manifest, that he might destroy the works of the devil. Even as you sent me into the earth, so have I sent them into the world. What to do? Destroy the works of the devil. Jesus had authority to do it because he was a man. But you see, until he's 30 years of age, he didn't have the ability to do it. Why didn't Jesus heal the sick before he's 30 years old? He couldn't. God hadn't anointed him yet. But when the Holy Ghost came upon him, when God anointed him with the Holy Ghost and healing power. Now come down to verse 22. And the glory which thou hast given me, I have given them, that they may be one, even as we are one. Now that's hard to fathom. There's multitude of sermons in that. Look at verse 26. And I have declared unto them thy name, and will declare it, that the love wherewith thou hast loved me may be in them, and I in them. The hope of glory is Christ in you. Because he is going to work the miracles through you and through me. Because we have the body. You can't send the Holy Ghost to the hospital to heal the sick. He doesn't have a body.
3: 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And this book will give you insight into how God created man in his image and his likeness, gave mankind dominion over this planet. We have a chapter in here entitled Keys to Understanding the Bible. If you don't understand the first three chapters of Genesis, you're not going to understand the Bible real clearly. 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This is an important chapter because it deals with the fact that your body gives you authority on this planet. Jesus had to be born on this planet to have authority here because in Genesis 1, God gave mankind authority. And he took on him the image of man.

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10: 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My guest is Kathy Cook. 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
10: 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On today's edition of The Plumb Line, I'm your host, Jay Rudolph, and I'm excited to have Dr. Kathy Cook back with me. Kathy and I have had a few visits together on The Plumb Line, and by the way, you can go to pretty much anywhere you go for podcasts. Put in The Plumb Line with Jay Rudolph, and you can put in Dr. Kathy Cook's name. Last name is spelled K-O-C-H, and you'll probably be able to find those other visits that we have had and listen to those as well. But we are going to dig into a book that she's just had out recently. It's called Resolve Conflict and Find Peace and Hope with Adult Children. And Kathy, I really wanted to dive into this one because I know the demographics of my listeners, and the vast majority of them have adult children. So this will be very good discussion here.
13: Good. I'm so glad to be back with you, for sure.
10: Yeah. Well, and you start off this book, one of the preface pages, you have scripture from Isaiah chapter 40, verses 28 through 31. And as we try to really put a laser focus on the Word of God itself and what it has to say about the topics and issues we talk about, I wanted to read this and ask you to share just briefly here why you have selected to post this particular scripture at the beginning of the book. It says, "Have you not known? Have you not heard? The Lord is the everlasting God, the creator of the ends of the earth. He does not faint or grow weary. His understanding is unsearchable. He gives power to the faint, and to him who has no might, he increases strength. Even youths shall faint and be weary, and young men shall fall exhausted, but they who wait for the Lord shall renew their strength. They shall mount up with wings like eagles. They shall run and not be weary. They shall walk and not faint." My guess or presumption is that there are some parents of adult children who are maybe feeling a little bit like that. They're going to faint or be wearied of dealing with, you know, some things that are going on. Is that kind of what led to this?
13: That's part of the reason. Yeah, you've got to parent for the long haul, right? You've got to be willing to work hard. You will be weary, but you don't give up. You don't stop loving. You don't stop forgiving. You don't stop believing. So that's part of it. Also, we need God's strength in order to be able to do this well. You know, on our own merit, I don't know how people do it who don't have Jesus. But those of us who are Christ followers, are we praying for God's strength and God's wisdom and all of that? And the other reason that it's here at the beginning, I end with this also in the last chapter of the book, the whole chapter is about hope. And I make a claim throughout the book and very much at the end that our hope must be in God. We cannot hope in ourselves and our ability to figure out how to parent adult children. We don't parent them. How do we guide them and support them? And our hope cannot be in our children. The pressure that they feel if we have put our hope in them and their ability to figure it out is just unnerving, but our hope has to be in God. That's how we get our strength, and that's how we're able to mount up and, you know, fly and walk and not faint.
10: Wow. Yeah, I appreciate it. That is very appropriate for what we're talking about. Well, and there may be someone tuning in, just had come on this broadcast, and they don't have that strength, that hope, that ability to deal with, address. Maybe it's a struggle with an adult child. Maybe it's just something going on in their own life, and they don't have it because they don't have the Holy Spirit of God dwelling within them, and they don't even understand what I mean by saying that. And so let's just go ahead right off the bat. Usually we bring this up at one point or another, but and share that hope of Christ with the one who doesn't understand it, doesn't know it. What do they do? How do they get this hope of Christ you're talking about?
13: Oh my goodness. We humble ourselves, first of all, and we realize that, you know, we need, man, how do you even say it? Like, you know, my story is I thought I was fine on my own. I was a prideful, I wanted all the answers. I was a legalistic good girl. I had religion. I didn't have relationship. And I'm so grateful. I mean, is the Spirit speaking that to you? Are you dissatisfied? Are you, you know, worried? Are you anxious? Are you wondering, you know, what's next? Are you trying to order your own steps? And you know that that's really challenging and difficult and actually impossible. God's the one who does all that. So you humble yourself and you say, help me, like rescue me. And you understand that, you know, we were created sadly with a sin nature. You know, there's no one likes that about ourselves. We were created with a sin nature, but God did that intentionally so that we would find him and that he would be the one that would restore us and rescue us and, you know, put our feet on solid ground. And then when we yield to him, you know, it's not, I had fire insurance. I don't know your story, Jay, but I had fire insurance for a long time, meaning that I knew Christ and I knew I was going to heaven and I was satisfied.
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15: Good evening and welcome to Victory Field in Indianapolis, Indiana. Game one of a six-game road trip for the new-look Iowa Cubs, AAA affiliate of the Chicago Cubs, as they take on the Indianapolis Indians, the AAA affiliate of the Pittsburgh Pirates. And the iCubs, one of the teams probably most impacted around minor league baseball by yesterday's trade deadline. I mentioned this on Twitter the other day, but the iCubs lineup on Sunday, four of their top five hitters are no longer in an Iowa Cubs uniform today. Four were traded, one called up to the big leagues. Also, the starting pitcher, Jace Beck, was traded in one of those deadline deals as well. So it's a lot of get-to-know-yous in the Iowa Cubs clubhouse today. Some new players added to the roster. We'll talk about that as our pregame show continues. First pitch coming your way at 5:35 Central Time. Until that point, we bring you the Yuengling pregame show, Flight by Yuengling, the next generation of light beer. Our Amish House Furniture pregame interview comes up later on in the pregame show. We'll hear from interim manager Nick Lovello. Sort of an odd weekend, certainly action-packed for Nick Lovello to take over the reins for Marty Peavy, who continues to get positive news on that procedure he had a couple of weeks ago. Hopefully he can rejoin the iCubs here in the relatively near future. We'll also take a look at the Wellaby starting lineups, the Mercy 1 out-of-town scoreboard. But first and foremost, we start with our pitching matchup brought to you by Confluence Brewing Company. Good times start when you visit their tap room and brewery along Grays Lake at 1235 Thomas Beck Road before or after a game, or order one of their craft beers at any of dozens of local establishments, including Principal Park. Well, today on the mound for the Iowa Cubs in Game 1, it's the top pitching prospect for the Cubs, right-hander Jackson Wiggins, who is still trying to get going after spending a couple of months on the injured list. He has yet to finish four complete innings. He did throw his longest outing for Iowa since coming back from the injured list last week against Scranton Wilkes-Barre. He went 3 2/3 innings and allowed three runs on five hits. He walked only one and struck out five, but still needed 78 pitches to get through those 3 2/3 innings. The 24-year-old from Oklahoma pitched at Arkansas on the mound again.

0: increased opportunity here moving forward with all of the transactions, which we will detail later on in our broadcast. So again, it's Jackson Wiggins for the iCubs left-hander Hunter Barco on the mound for Indianapolis today. Barco, during his time with Indy this year, has been impressive, 3-6 with a 4.87 ERA. This is just his seventh start and 14th overall appearance in minor league baseball. That's your Confluence Brewing Company pitching matchup. 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We'll take a quick break. When we come back, we'll get you the details from Sunday's series finale, the end of a six-game sweep at the hands of Scranton Wilkes-Barre for the iCubs. We'll also get you the brand-new Wellaby starting lineup for tonight and take a look at what else is happening around baseball as it relates to the Iowa Cubs. That's all coming up next on the Yuengling pregame show right here on the iCubs Radio Network.
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0: Welcome you back to the Yuengling pregame show here on the Iowa Cubs Radio Network. The iCubs, the AAA affiliate of Chicago Cubs, start a series against Indianapolis tonight with a first pitch at 5:35, just about 20 minutes from right now. First matter of business here, we take you back to the game on Sunday. The iCubs were trying to find some way, somehow, to take a game from the Yankees AAA affiliate from Scranton Wilkes-Barre. Unfortunately, the iCubs would not be able to do that, giving up several big innings along the way. Scranton Wilkes-Barre scored in the first inning against Jace Back, another of those guys who was traded yesterday. He, along with Jonathan Long, went to the Marlins in the deal for Braxton Garrett. It was a second batter home run, a solo shot by J.C. Ascara that gave Scranton Wilkes-Barre that early 1-0 lead. But the iCubs came right back and tied the game in the bottom of the first in their second outing of the week against Dom Hamill. It was a leadoff single by Brett Bateman. He would end up going to third base on a throwing error by the pitcher Hamill on Moises Ballesteros' comebacker, and then he scored on a ground out by Kevin Alcantara. That was the second out of the inning. Alcantara with his 46th run batted in, and the iCubs had tied the game at one. But the game got away from Iowa in the top of the second. It was the final inning work by Jace Beck. He walked the leadoff hitter Kennedy Corona. Then Duke Ellis doubled. George Lombard Jr. gave Scranton Wilkes-Barre the lead with a sacrifice fly to center field. And J.C. Ascara extended that lead with his second extra base hit of the game, this one in RBI double. That was followed by a two-run home run from Marco Luciano. A four-run inning gave Scranton Wilkes-Barre a 5-1 lead. It became an 8-1 lead in the fourth inning. This was off of reliever Vince Riley, who gave up an RBI infield single to J.C. Ascara after Lombard had led off the inning with a triple. Two batters later, Oswaldo Cabrera hit his second home run of the week, a two-run shot, and that finished off the three-run frame. Seven unanswered there for Scranton Wilkes-Barre for an 8-1 lead. The iCubs were the next team on the board. In the bottom of the fifth, they got a solo home run from Jonathan Long, his 12th of the year. Again, Long was traded to the Marlins in the Braxton Garrett trade yesterday afternoon. Scranton Wilkes-Barre ran away with their final five runs of the game, all of them in the top of the sixth, off of the combination of right-hander Corbin Martin and Colin Snyder. The leadoff batter in that frame was Marco Luciano. He walked. Then Oswaldo Cabrera singled before Yankiel Fernandez lifted a sacrifice fly to center to score the ninth run. Christian Bethencourt, the former Iowa Cub, hit his third home run of the series, this time a two-run shot into the left field suites. That added the final runs against Corbin Martin, who would leave the game one batter later after throwing a pitch. He has been placed on

0: the injured list, and his season is likely over. Colin Snyder took over, gave up singles to two of the first three batters he faced, and then George Lombard Jr. had the third of his four hits, a two-run double. That made it again 13-2. The iCubs would score the final run on the first Triple-A home run from catcher Ethan Hearn in the ninth, but that was it, and it was not nearly enough as the iCubs were out-hit 20-7 in a 13-3 loss to the Rail Riders on Sunday afternoon. And again, the iCubs have dropped 10 of their last 11 games, and three of their best hitters were traded. Another one was recalled to the big leagues. That was Kevin Alcantara, who hit the big home run at Wrigley Field against the Dodgers yesterday. Alcantara also missing from the lineup today. The iCubs, as I mentioned, with a brand new look coming into this one with their record at 13-20 in the half, 43-62 overall. Let's take a look at the starting lineup for our game tonight. It's brought to you by Wellaby, and since 1929, Wellaby has provided insurance solutions to help people protect their health and financial well-being. Learn how you can be well by preparing for tomorrow and living better today at Wellaby.com. We gave you the details on the iCubs record. Again, interim manager Nick Lovello putting together the lineup today for the Cubs AAA affiliate, and here is how it sounds. Leading off, playing shortstop is Greg Jones. Batting second at first base, B.J. Murray. Owen Ayers, the top prospect that the Cubs, it sounds like, really wanted to hold on to at the deadline. He is the DH batting third. Hitting fourth at third base, it's Owen Miller. Chaz McCormick is the center fielder. McCormick is batting fifth. The AAA debut for left fielder Jordan Wogu tonight. Wogu has been injured for the last couple of months. He started the year in AA Knoxville. His first game back on an active roster today, and he's in left field. Ben Cowles will bat seventh. He plays second base, doing the catching and hitting eighth, Ethan Hearn. And Hayden Cantrell will round out the order, Cantrell batting ninth. On the mound for the iCubs, hard-throwing right-hander Jackson Wiggins. Wiggins has struggled since coming back from the injured list. He is 0-2 with an ERA of 8.84 in six starts. Again, for Iowa, it's Jones, Murray, and Ayers. Miller, McCormick, and Wogu. Cowles, Hearn, and Cantrell. And right-hander Jackson Wiggins on the mound. Meanwhile, for the home team, the Indianapolis Indians, they are the AAA affiliate of the Pittsburgh Pirates, and they are managed by Eric Patterson, the former Iowa Cubs bench coach under Marty Peavy. They are having a tremendous second half as they come into this one with a record of 21-12 since the halfway point. They are 52-56 overall, just two games behind Scranton Wilkes-Barre for first place. Leading off and playing second base is Tamar Johnson. Batting second, the center fielder, Mitch Jebb. And Manuel Valdez is the DH. He bats third. Hitting fourth in right field, Jonathan Rodriguez. Tyler Callahan is the first baseman. He hits fifth. Batting sixth is the shortstop, Jack Brannigan. Deuce Corson will play third base. He hits seventh. Doing the catching and batting eighth, Derek Berg. And Dominic Fletcher will bat ninth and play left field. On the mound, it's Hunter Barco, a left-hander who has been back and forth between Pittsburgh and Indianapolis this year. Altogether, though, Barco pretty darn good. The 25-year-old, the top 10 prospect for the Pirates, and he is, to this point, 3-6 with a 4.87 ERA. The home plate umpire is Jacob Metz. Macon Hammond is at first, and Mickey Smith, the umpire at third. Those are your Wellaby starting lineups for tonight. Do more, worry less, and make every day better. Now before we have our interview with Nick Lovello, the interim manager for the iCubs, take a quick look at the out-of-town scoreboard. We are the first team. We'll get underway, the first game underway in the International League tonight. Jacksonville at Gwinnett, Norfolk in Buffalo, Syracuse hosts Columbus, Lehigh Valley at Worcester, Durham goes to Charlotte, Scranton, Wilkes-Barre welcomes Rochester, Omaha is in Toledo, Nashville at Memphis, and also St. Paul hosting Louisville later on tonight. As for the Cubs farm system, the DSL Cubs Blue lost 5-0 to Cleveland. They were one hit in that game, now 25-20 on the year. Meanwhile, the red team limited to three hits and a 6-1 loss to the Giants. They are now 20-24. Single A Myrtle Beach in action in about 40 minutes or so. They are on the road in Columbia this evening, a 7:05 Eastern first pitch, 6:05 Central. Also a 6:05 Central start for High A South Bend as they host Cedar Rapids. As for Double A Knoxville, they are on the road in Chattanooga. That game begins at 6 Central time. It was the two teams battling for the first half playoff berth. Knoxville, of course, coming out on top in that matchup. And the series between the Dodgers and the Cubs continues at Wrigley tonight. That's a 7:05 Central first pitch. Javier Assad against Tarek Skubal, the left-hander in his Dodgers debut. Elsewhere around the Central, the Reds host the A's. That'll get started at 5:40. At 6:05, the Cardinals in New York tanking on the Yankees. And an NL Central matchup between the Pirates and the Brewers in Milwaukee gets underway at 6:40. That's your out-of-town scoreboard brought to you by Mercy One. 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We'll take a break. When we come back, we'll hear from the interim manager of the Iowa Cubs, Nick Lovello, the bench coach, talking about the wild day yesterday with all of the trades flying through and what the iCubs can learn from a couple of tough series here of late against Gwinnett and Scranton-Wilkes-Barre. That's up next on our Amish House Furniture pregame interview after this break on the iCubs Radio Network.
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0: Welcome back to the Iowa Cubs pregame show. The iCubs begin a six-game road trip in Indianapolis tonight. First pitch at 5:35 Central Time. It's time now for our Amish House Furniture pregame interview brought to you by Amish House Furniture in Urbandale. They feature many styles, but just like the big leagues, only one standard of excellence. It's the good stuff. Today before game one, we're joined by Iowa Cubs bench coach and the interim manager, Nick Lovello. Nick, briefly want to go back to last week, obviously playing a very good Scranton-Wilkes-Barre team, and I think that was the theme both in the Gwinnett series and in this one, that the two teams with really deep amounts of pitching that had velo but also located really well. Was that kind of the impression you got?
3: Yeah, every arm we saw with the Yankees was a quality arm, I'd say, whether it was starter, reliever, close game, or, you know, when some of those games got out of hand, even their low leverage guys were throwing 98, 99, and good command too. So, you know, we ran into Buzzsaw there, kind of. Would have been nice if those guys got traded during the middle of the week and not at the very end of the week, but you know, last week was last week. We're looking forward to moving on and getting to the Indians this week.
0: I talked to you about in Gwinnett how facing that lineup with all the rehab guys and the veteran hitters was good for the pitchers, but an offense for you guys that's been really good all year, facing a couple of these really deep pitching staffs, is there something you can learn even from a couple weeks of struggling that can help you come out stronger on the other side?
3: Yeah, that's the goal, is to always learn and to always use game experiences and figure out what went wrong, what went right, and apply whatever adjustments are necessary to have success or give yourself a better chance of having success in the future. And, you know, our hitting coaches are working there, you know, they're grinding each and every day with the hitters. And going over just that, how to game plan, how to learn from previous at-bats, and just trying to, you know, like I said, give ourselves the best chance possible. Whether we're facing a quality arm, whether we're facing an arm that just came up from A-ball or Double-A, a new arm that we haven't seen before, how to game plan and how to make adjustments and how to succeed.
0: It hasn't been a very boring stint here as the interim manager for the Iowa Cubs. The trade deadline, everybody in baseball is watching that closely, but over really 40 hours or so, a good chunk of this roster that was in the lineup on Sunday was traded away to help the big league club. Also, the starting pitcher from Sunday was traded. What was it kind of
4: like being in your shoes while all of these things were flying and it felt like one after another, and talking to these folks and trying to figure out how you were going to show up and what team you had.

0: today.
1: Yeah, that was one of the crazier deadlines that I've can remember, you know, for us as an org, and then for me personally, just being so close and being around, like you said, I think four or five guys on our team that were here with us on Sunday are no longer with us anymore. And, you know, we're really sad to see some of those guys go, because they're very key contributors to our team and great teammates and great people in the clubhouse, and, you know, we're going to miss them. But at the same time, we were able to help our Bukley team out. You know, they were pieces and deals that helped us get better at the big league level, and hopefully are going to translate to more big league wins and us chasing a World Series. So at the end of the day, we'll miss them. And it was wild with Bateman getting traded on Sunday up until, you know, last couple, you know, minutes of the deadline. I think the last deal was the Bally to the Angels,
0: and then the Mets, yeah,
1: and then Rojas to the Mets, you know. So yeah, it's an interesting time, not just for us, but everywhere across the minor league and major league landscape. So it's an interesting time.
2: Talking to Iowa Cubs interim manager Nick Lavello here on the Amish House Furniture pregame interview. I was talking to Taylor Fortney a little bit as well, and he said not only does it help the big league team that we made these deals, but as player development staff, the fact that you were able to help four or five guys get to the point where another organization wanted them, and hopefully maybe they get to make their major league debut a little bit sooner than they would have in Chicago, had to feel rewarding as well.
1: Yeah, that's what it's all about, is we focus on the development of these players. We relentlessly pursue getting them better for that reason, right? So that they can be a contributing factor with the Chicago Cubs. And then if front office decides that, you know, they're going to ship them off somewhere else, then we give them the best chance to further their careers and become a successful major league player elsewhere. And it is rewarding in a way, because I've had a personal, you know, very close connection to guys like Brett Bateman or Johnny Long or Jefferson Rojas, because I've been with them since 2023. I'm happy for those guys that they're being kind of recognized on a national scale, and we'll now have, like you said, a really good opportunity to be an impact major league player for different organizations.
2: And then within the organization, you know, there are guys that maybe weren't playing as much here for the Iowa Cubs who are obviously going to be thrust into a larger role. There are guys who may not have made it to AAA this year who now are going to get a shot in the final 2 months of the season. How much of that, as a player, take yourself back to those days, is an opportunity that you're really excited about and you want to do what you can to take advantage?
1: Yeah, we had our pregame meeting, our pre-series meeting with the guys today, and that was my message to them exactly, is, you know, doesn't matter what the circumstances are, doesn't matter if you've been here for a while or you just got here, our mission, our job is to go out and compete with whatever group we have, and you guys have an incredible opportunity right now. There's not a lot of position players in our clubhouse, so guys that haven't been playing much are going to get, you know, extended look, and you got an opportunity, and take full advantage of it, because you never know what could happen in this game. Things move really fast, and like Kevin Alcantara yesterday,
0: yep.
1: He woke up thinking he had an off day in Indianapolis, and then about halfway through, he figured out he had to go to Chicago, and at some point in that, he figured out he was starting, and then he went out and had probably one of the best games of his major league career. So that was the message, is to just take advantage of every single day, because you never know what can happen.
2: Last one for you. Let's talk about Indianapolis a little bit. A team we've seen a couple times, but not for a while now. They've been playing really good baseball here in the second half. It's a roster that also has gone through some changes, not so much on the pitching side, but you've seen guys like Manuel Valdez have a good series against us. What do you remember about Indianapolis? Obviously a ballpark here that plays a little bit bigger than Principal Park, but what are your thoughts on Indianapolis and a guy obviously managing that team who you know pretty well as well?
1: Yeah, the manager stinks, but other than that, I think they're all right. No, I'm just kidding. I've known EP for a while, and he's one of my closest friends in the game, so nothing but good things to say about EP. And, you know, he's the way he runs his ball club, and I know you alluded to some of the good things that they're doing, and, you know, I remember that they're a fast team. Guys like Ronnie Simon, Tamar Johnson, they want to get on, they want to run. They want to put pressure on our defense, our pitching staff. So the emphasis will be on us to play good defense, control the running game, make our plays, limit their chances, limit their free bases. And then bigger park, like you said, bigger outfield. When we're on offense, hopefully we'll look to run and push the envelope a little bit, go first to third, advance first to home, take advantage of the space out there, and just find ways to create runs if we're not, you know, necessarily swinging it and hitting well on all, firing on all cylinders in that front.
2: Nick, appreciate the time and the insight on a crazy weekend as it revolves around the Iowa Cubs. Best of luck this week.
1: Thanks, Jason.
2: It's Iowa Cubs interim manager Nick Lavella. We'll have more pregame after this, and then baseball from Indianapolis on the iCubs Radio Network.
0: 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Don't go anywhere. 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
0: Ten years ago, the Chicago Cubs punctuated a historic season with a World Series title. The victory ended a drought that had tormented the team's fans for over a century. Many of the cornerstones on that championship roster roamed the field at Principal Park before arriving in Chicago. That list includes Jake Arrieta, Anthony Rizzo, Chris Bryant, Javi Baez, and Kyle Schwarber. A decade later, the Cubs once again have assembled a team that has hopes of reaching the pinnacle of the game. A new wave of prospects has made their way to Des Moines and are on the verge of becoming household names in the Windy City. There are big arms ready to torment International League hitters.
5: Wiggins deals the 0-2 pick. Struck him out swinging. Jackson Wiggins with a couple of big strikeouts. Left-hander Martin kicks his right leg, reaches back, and strikes out Max Schumann swinging to end the game. Good battle here. Neely and York. The 1-2 again. Struck him out swinging, and the Iowa Cubs pull off an improbable victory on the road.
0: And big bats aiming to punish pitches.
5: Bet on second and third, Davenport a breaking ball. Cotter skies one to left. This is deep, it is back, it is gone! Kevin Alcantara with a three-run go-ahead home run. Two from Hoppy, blasted toward left. Long run for Campbell. He will turn around and watch that ball sail out of here. Bye-bye, Ballesteros. The iCubs with a five spot in the seventh. Here's Jonathan Long. He turns on a pinch and pulverizes into left. His second home run of the night. And an absolute blast from Johnny Long.
0: The road to Wrigley still runs through Des Moines. It's time for Iowa Cubs baseball on the iCubs Broadcast Network. Let's head to the ballpark and join Jason Kemp for all of today's action.

There you have it, tonight's national anthem here from Indianapolis at Victory Field, right in downtown in the shadows of the JW Marriott Hotel. The Iowa Cubs take on the Indianapolis Indians in game number one of a six-game road trip. This road trip will end in a way with a home game at a very special location, the Field of Dreams in Dyersville, Iowa, coming up a week from today. The

0: Cubs take on an Indianapolis Indians side playing very good baseball right now, and they are currently just out of a playoff spot. The Indians here in the second half, just two games behind the team that just swept the Iowa Cubs, the Scranton Wilkes-Barre Railriders. So this Pittsburgh Pirates affiliate with one of their top arms on the hill as well in left-hander Hunter Barco faces this new-look Iowa Cubs lineup today. Yet without Brett Bateman, who was traded, without Jonathan Long, who was traded, without Moises Ballesteros, who got traded, without Kevin Alcantara tonight, who, of course, was in the big leagues last night with a big home run against the Dodgers. Now, it did just come out of Chicago that Alcantara has been optioned, as Tyrone Taylor, who was acquired in a trade with the Mets, has been added and is starting tonight. So Kevin, as well as Justin Deed, should be back here in the relatively near future. But today, that lineup very different. There are some familiar faces in here. Really, the only new face is Jordan Wogu. But you have guys who have been not playing in Game 1 of a series, certainly, who are in the lineup here in Game 1. Today, a lot of guys who have been hitting toward the bottom of the order have also been bumped up into a higher-profile role for this one. A look at Hunter Barco this year, the left-hander facing the Iowa Cubs. I mentioned he is one of the top prospects for the Pittsburgh Pirates, and he has been up and down from the big league club already here in 2026. Barco, coming into this game, is the number 10 prospect now. He was in the top 100 among all baseball players in the prospect status last year. He has fallen out of the top 100 this year, but again, still very high on the list for the Pirates, who have a ton of young arms that they like. Bubba Chandler, of course, Paul Skeens, Braxton Ashcraft, so on and so forth. Jared Jones, who is pitching tonight, and Hunter Barco here in Indianapolis, his first outing back after being optioned from the big league club on August 4th. Leading off is Greg Jones. Barco will work out of the windup, and here we go with the fastball missing up high for ball one. The first pitch at 93 miles per hour. And we start 5 minutes late at 6:40 Central Time. Barco fires again and slings one three-quarters sidearm down and into Greg Jones. Two balls and no strikes to the iCubs leadoff man, hitting 275 with a home run and 15 RBI. Infield straight up for Jones, the switch hitter batting right-handed. Here comes Barco again, and he missed off the inside corner once more. It's three balls and no strikes. And the iCubs trying to put a man with pretty good speed on base here right away today. 3-0 count. Barco fires way outside, ball four. And a good start for the Iowa Cubs, who draw a Fidium base on balls. Fidium Business provides high-speed internet and phone service to businesses of all sizes. 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Keep an eye on Jones over at first. Certainly a very good base stealer as B.J. Murray stands in. A switch hitter as well, batting right-handed. Barco trying to find the zone for the first time. Lobs it over to first with a pickoff move, and Jones gets back standing up. Mentioned that Jones is someone to keep an eye on here. He has stolen 22 bases this year between Nashville and Iowa. Only one of those with the Iowa Cubs. Barco with high black socks comes home and finds the strike zone for the first time to Murray, a 93-mile-an-hour fastball, and the count is 0-1. All fastballs so far from Barco. Beautiful night here in Indianapolis, maybe a little bit steamy. Pretty good all the way around. As shadows creep out toward the mound, the 0-1 to Murray, a check swing on a pitch outside. That was a slider from Barco that missed off the plate, and Murray able to lay off pretty easily. Indianapolis with their home white uniforms across the chest in black. Some of the numbers are missing, but basically spells out Indianapolis as Murray has laid on a fastball swing and a miss, and it's 1-2. They've got the INDLPS, some of the vowels missing on their uniforms. A black cap and a white logo on the front. Names across the shoulders on the back. Barco in front of Murray. Runner goes. Pitches outside, and that caused Berg to stumble out from behind home plate. An easy stolen base for Greg Jones. Brought to you by J&D Restaurants. McDonald's without a throw from Berg. And there's a man on second with nobody out. And it's 2-2 on BJ. 83 degrees here in Indianapolis at first pitch tonight. In scoring position, Jones. Barco fires up and into Murray, ball three. And the count is full now, 3-2. Murray 306, 7 home runs, 52 runs batted in this year. A native of the Bahamas. Jones with elite speed at second, held by Johnson. And now the payoff pitch. And a check swing called strike three. I think Murray knew it, just couldn't quite pull the trigger. 93 right on the inside corner, and Barco with his first strikeout, one gone. iCubs are wearing their blue uniforms tonight, the golden bear on the left side of the chest. Iowa Cubs primary logo on the left shirt sleeve, red numbers on the back outlined in white and solid gray pants. A runner at second after the leadoff walk and a stolen base. That's Jones, so on airs is the batter. Switching to batting right-handed. And the first pitch from Barco out of the stretch, up and into airs, ball one. The first three in the lineup today, all switch hitters. Got another one in the nine hole in Hayden Cantrell. Barco set letter high. Couple of looks at second. Jones with a big lead, and now the pitch. Airs a swing and a foul into the mid of the catcher, Derek Berg. And it's 1-1. The iCubs with only one true left-handed hitter in the lineup today. That's Ethan Hearn batting eighth. He is the catcher. It's a ball and a strike on airs. The pitch on the way, and another strike called on a sinker to the outside edge. It's 1-2. Defensively, Tyler Callahan at first, Tamar Johnson playing second. The shortstop is Jack Brannigan. Deuce Corson is over a third in the outfield, left to right, Dominic Fletcher, Mitch Jebb, and Jonathan Rodriguez. 2-2 to Ayers, fouled off right at home plate. 1-2, pardon me, on Owen Ayers, the DH. 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Whether you're cheering from the stands or relaxing at home, the right place makes all the difference. Step up to the plate with Artisan Management Group. Live well, live Artisan. iCubs trying to get off to a quick start here after being swept last week by Scranton Wilkes-Barre. They've lost 10 of the last 11. 1-2 to Ayers, sweeps down and inside. Barco missed with the slider. And his command has been a little bit shaky here in inning number one. Went to a three-ball count before he struck out Murray. Walked Jones on four straight. Now the 2-2 to Ayers. Outside off the plate, and it's full again. So a third straight three-ball count for Hunter Barco. I mentioned that Barco was optioned. I said August 4th. That's today. That's when he rejoined Indy. He was optioned on July 31st. And now the payoff pitch with one out to Ayers. It's high and tight, ball four. And the second walk brought to you by Fidium Business here in the first inning for the left-hander Barco. And there are two on with one out for Owen Miller. Barco's last outing came in the big leagues with Pittsburgh, where he made his debut last year and made six relief appearances this year and allowed 14 runs in 14 and two-thirds innings, 12 walks, 10 strikeouts up in the big leagues. First pitch to Owen Miller is on the outside corner, strike one. Miller, 299, six home runs and 52 runs batted in. He was hitting cleanup for a long time in the second part of the season, then went down a little bit lower, now back to cleanup. Big lead for the runners. They stay put. Miller swings and misses at a breaking ball. The ball pops away from the catcher, Berg, behind home plate, and runners will advance to second and third. I'll wait for the official scoring on that one. A slider in the dirt. I've got to think that'll be a wild pitch. Not sure that was a routine stop for Burr. Well, now big opportunity with one out. Men on second and third. The Indianapolis infield comes in. But it is 0-2 on Miller. Barco with the sign comes set. And now the 0-2. Miller drives a line drive toward left. Fletcher coming in hard. He'll get back and play it on a bounce. And in to score comes the runner from third, Greg Jones. Owen Ayers advances to third, and Owen Miller has given the I-Cubs a 1-0 lead in the first. How needed was that for the I-Cubs coming off of that sweep at home against Scranton-Wilkes-Barre? Get on the board here in the first inning today. And it's 1-0 with just one out in the opening frame. Owen Miller with RBI number 53 on the year. Runners at the corners, one out for Chaz McCormick. Right-handed hitter takes off the plate outside for ball one. Now, he could not have drawn up a better start after losing all of those big bats. Now you got to keep it going over nine innings. McCormick waiting, and the 1-0 pitch breaks to the inside corner for a strike, and it's 1-1. Chaz, 246, nine home runs, 37 runs batted in. Chance to get a couple more here, perhaps. Barco home, and he sweeps one down and off the inside corner, laid off by McCormick. Marco home, 2-1. McCormick swings, hits a high fly ball into very shallow right field. The second baseman, Tamar Johnson, underneath it, patting his glove, makes the catch. Ayers bluffs a tag from third, but will have to stay put. And that high pop-up from McCormick does not do the job. And it's still just 1-0 as Jordan Wolgu comes to the plate, his first ever AAA at bat. Left fielder, 268 with a home run and 13 runs batted in Knoxville this year. But Wolgu has not been playing for the Smokies in quite some time. He has been on the 60-day injured list. Last played a game on May 19th. First pitch to the big right-handed hitter is a soft ground ball hit right at the mound to second. Johnson up with it. He goes to first, and the inning is over. The I-Cubs take the lead but miss out on a chance for a big inning. One run on one hit, no errors, and two men left. The I-Cubs leave them on the corners, but lead 1-0 after a half inning. Jackson Wiggins takes the mound when we come back on the I-Cubs Radio Network.
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0: Jackson Wiggins ready to go for the first time in the bottom half of the first inning. The I-Cubs have handed him a 1-0 lead. And Wiggins trying to put another step forward toward returning to full health. Again, you're waiting for that velo to return, which we typically expect to be in the upper 90s. He's been more in the mid-90s since coming off the injured list. Tamar Johnson will lead off. Speedy left-handed hitter, but first Owen Ayers with a little bit of an issue behind home plate. All right, we are ready to go. And again, Jackson Wiggins has not yet gone four full innings since coming back from the injured list. Six starts in AAA, and the first pitch is upstairs and off the outside corner. And it's ball one. They've given him an auto ball as well, so it's 2-0, in fact. The next pick to Johnson, upstairs, ball three. Johnson hitting 205, eight home runs, 36 runs batted in. He has 24 stolen bases, so certainly not a guy you want to see on bases to start the inning. 3-0 from Wiggins, and he walked him on four straight, three actual pitches, and the auto ball. And just like the top of the first began, with a Hunter Barco walk to Greg Jones, which turned into a run. Wiggins cannot find the zone to Tamar Johnson. And I mentioned he can run. 24 stolen bases for Johnson this year, and just six times caught. Ethan Hearn is behind the plate, forming the battery with Wiggins. Now Mitch Jebb, the center fielder, batting left-handed. In at third is Miller. And Wiggins home out of the stretch with a fastball. Slap foul for strike one. The first fastball that time, 96 miles per hour. That's been the hardest pitch he has thrown so far early on tonight. Four home runs, 11 RBI for Jeb. And the 0-1 pitch, a slider in the dirt, laid off by the left-handed hitter. A good block by Hearn keeps Johnson at first, and the count is 1-1. But we were talking about Jackson Wiggins in his six AAA starts, an 0-2 record, and an 8.84 ERA. Just 19 and a third innings in AAA, 24 strikeouts, 17 walks, now 18 after the leadoff walk today. Throw over to first, Johnson dives back. He has given up 22 hits and two home runs. And part of the reason for the hits allowed is that a top of the zone fastball that so often has been 98 is now 96 or 95. From the belt, Johnson runs. 1-1, grounded past Wiggins, up the middle, right to the shortstop Jones, who fields it on the base and throws to first for a double play. Now that was perfectly hit right at the shortstop, even though Johnson was running on the pitch. It's a Roto-Rooter double play. You know Roto-Rooter can help you unclog a drain, but did you know they can take care of water restoration, mold testing and removal, and both commercial and residential plumbing? Next time you need to get out of a jam, call on Roto-Rooter Des Moines. A 6-3 double play brings in Manuel Valdez to the plate, and the left-handed hitter takes a Wiggins changeup on the inside corner for strike one. Now, you're not going to turn two very often with a speedy runner at first taking off on the pitch. That's exactly what happened as Wiggins fires a fastball off the plate outside, and it's evened up 1-1 now. Wiggins a short windup, fires, and Valdez turns and trickles one foul up along first, and Wiggins in front 1-2. B.J. Murray at first, up the middle, Ben Cowles and Greg Jones. Owen Miller is at third. In left field, it's Jordan Wogu. Chaz McCormick in center, Hayden Cantrell in right, and Ethan Hearn is the catcher. Again, that defense is brought to you by Artisan Management Group. Valdez has killed the I-Cubs this year. Wiggins 1-2 pitch, swing and a miss. He got a fastball by him at 96, and the inning is over. Despite the leadoff walk, he faces the minimum, a double play and a strikeout. And we have one in the books here in Indianapolis with the I-Cubs on top 1-0 on the I-Cubs radio network.
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26: The bottom third of the order for the Iowa Cubs in the second inning. 1-0 lead here over Indianapolis. Hunter Barco, a couple of walks, one single from Owen Miller, drove in the run. And now Ben Cowles leads off, 244, five homers, 36 RBI. The first pitch to Ben is a little bit down low for ball one. Now let's get into some of the deals that occurred yesterday and how they affected the Iowa Cubs. The trade deadline, everybody was looking forward to it. See what would happen as Cowles swings and hits a slider on the ground to short right at Brannigan, who fires just in time across the diamond to get to Speedy Cowles for the first out. And one gone on the ground out by Cowles brings Ethan Hearn, the catcher, to the plate. Hearn with his first Triple-A home run on Sundays, 3-for-8 with 2 RBI in two games since being called up from Knoxville. Well, the first trade that went down occurred on Sunday night after the I-Cubs' most recent game. Barco, the big lefty, winds, and a first-pitch fastball. Strike on the outside corner, 0-1 on Hearn. Brett Bateman got a call on the I-Cubs' bus ride to Indianapolis, about a 7-hour trip, and it happened about 2 hours in. 1-1 now, and it's outside to Hearn. And Bateman started walking down the aisle in the bus, saying, "I just got traded." And everybody said, "Come on, no you didn't." Said, "I swear to God." 1-1 to Hearn. He's a strike on the outside corner. Barco in front, 1-2. The I-Cubs lead 1-0 with one out in the second and nobody on base. He said, "Yeah, I don't know for who, but I'm headed to Toronto." And we find out later it was for Kevin Gausman. Barco home out of the windup, and Hearn takes a close one off the plate outside. This will be challenged, though, by the catcher, Derek Bird. First challenge today comes from Indianapolis, and it was not a strike. So down to just one challenge for the remainder of the game are the Indians. And so over the next few minutes, it was about 15 minutes until it came out that the trade was Gausman for Brett Bateman and a lower-level infielder, Ty Southesy. 2-2 to Hearn, foul back. So Bateman took the bus ride all 7 hours to Indianapolis, and then when he got there, turned around the next morning and flew back to Des Moines in order to fly to Buffalo, the AAA affiliate for Toronto. Even on Hearn, Barco home again out of the windup, and Hearn bounces it foul off of his foot, and it rolled in fair territory for a little bit and then trickled foul. Well, that was the first trade. Get a veteran starter if you're the Cubs. Okay, went to bed. You wake up yesterday, knew the deadline was at 6 Eastern. And then the second shoe dropped. Braxton Garrett acquired from the Marlins. 2-2. Breaks low and outside, and it's full to Hearn. And you waited for the return, and turned out it had only Iowa Cubs players as the return of the Marlins. 3-2 to Hearn. He pops it up left side in foul ground. The third baseman, Gorson, on the run, makes his sliding attempt and came up short. And the ball drops, and Hearn still alive with the count full. That return to Miami was Jonathan Long and Jace Beck. Long leads the International League in doubles. Beck was the starting pitcher on Sunday. Guy the Cubs just brought in this year from the Mets. Used him as a big piece at a trade. 3-2 pitch. And Hearn fouled another one down off of his leg. And this has been a frustrating and painful at-bat more than anything else for Ethan Hearn. The count's still full with one out and nobody on for the iCubs in the second. They lead 1-0. So then you lost your one hitter and your two hitter from Sunday's game and the starting pitcher. But that wasn't all, because later, right before the deadline, another trade went down. 3-2 to Hearn off the inside corner, ball four. That's the third walk from Barco. 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Yet Barco's third walk, and it brings Hayden Cantrell, the nine-hitter, to the plate. He takes a slider near his back feet for ball one. And then it was the big deal that kind of caught some people off guard. Ryan Zeferian, acquired from the Angels for Moises Ballesteros, the iCubs' three-hitter on Sunday. Home out of the stretch, Barco. Cantrell off the end of the bat, a flare toward right. It hangs up in the air, and the second baseman, Johnson, able to run it down. He's been busy already. Three putouts for Johnson. And there are two outs for Hunter Barco. Back to the top of the lineup in Greg Jones, who walked to open the ballgame on four straight pitches. And so Moises Ballesteros and Mason McGuire went back to the Angels. And then finally, the Cubs did make one more trade. That one did not involve the Iowa Cubs. First pitch to Jones. Greg hits a little tapper toward third. This will be a tough play for Gorsuch, who bare hands and throws on the run. It's not in time, and Greg Jones beats out an infield hit. And there are two on with two outs in the second for B.J. Murray. That was a little bit of a delayed start getting out of the box that time for Greg Jones, but he is so fast that it didn't matter. And that ball was topped straight down into the ground. But after the Cubs acquired Clay Holmes and Tyrone Taylor for one of the top prospects, who was in Double-A, Jefferson Rojas, there was one more move. First, the pitch to Murray. And BJ takes up and away, ball one. Kevin Alcantara was recalled to the big league club. And so the iCubs lost their number five hitter from the game. All that was left is this guy, BJ Murray, from the top five in the lineup on Sunday. 1-0 pitch outside for ball two. Alcantara thought he had an off day, as Nick Lovello shared pregame, but got a call at about 2 o'clock in the afternoon that he had to get to Chicago. He was picked up by a car and driven to Wrigley Field, then started the game and hit a home run. 2-0 for B.J. Murray, and that's outside for ball three. Barco really struggling to find the zone in the early going. Already three walks and a run in with two outs in the second and two men on base. 3-0 to Murray. Now, Alcantara was optioned today, so he will be back here in Iowa, or more specifically in Indianapolis soon. 3-0 to Murray. He's taking all the way, and it's a strike. Now, the crazy 48 hours in the world of both the Chicago Cubs and especially here with the Iowa Cubs. Two on, they lead. And the 3-1 to B.J. Murray from Hunter Barco. He is sent in motion by the lefty and waved at and missed. A little bit late on the fastball was Murray, and the count is full. Now, B.J. has cooled off considerably here over the last month or so. Has not really refound his stroke since the All-Star break. Runners will go here. 3-2, two outs. They take off. 3-2 to Murray. Lifted in the air, deep center field. Jab on the run. Going back to the warning track, he has room and makes the catch. About one step in front of the center field wall as B.J. Murray just misses a home run. He hit that one 395 feet to straightaway center, the deepest part of the park. No runs, one hit, no errors, and two men left for a second straight inning. As we head to the second, the iCubs hold a 1-0 lead in Indy.
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26: Well, Jackson Wiggins worked around a frustrating start to the first inning. Had a pretty good frame in the end. And now begins the second. Jonathan Rodriguez, the batter, and the cleanup hitter takes a heater up high for ball one. Now Wiggins has started throwing his changeup a little bit more here of late. Got a good pitch for him. The 1-0, another heater, and this one a strike on the upper inside corner. Last time out against Scranton Wilkes-Barre, though, 46 fastballs, 16 sliders, 12 curveballs, and just four changeups. Coming back 1-1, and he tried the slider and threw it well off the plate outside. So it's two balls and a strike. Rodriguez 7-for-16 with Indianapolis. Started the year with Baltimore. And now the 2-1 pitch, and he fouled back a fastball into the screen 2-2. He has two home runs and seven RBI. Played briefly with the Orioles, had a decent amount of time with AAA Norfolk this year. For Rodriguez, a former big-time Guardians draft pick. Third-round pick out of Puerto Rico. And the 2-2, a slider outside. And it's gone full to the leadoff hitter once again. Both pitchers really tempting fate with leadoff walks today, or walks early in the inning nonetheless. The payoff pitch from Wiggins to the leadoff man in the second is way upstairs and ball four. Oh, no, they're going to say, yeah, it was ball four. Rodriguez didn't go anywhere. He stepped back in the box to see another pitch. The umpire froze for a moment and then looked down at his clicker and said, hey, that's number four. You can go to first. Rodriguez shrugged his shoulders and trots down the baseline. All right, a leadoff man on again. See if he can get a double play once more. Tyler Callahan steps in, the first baseman. And Wiggins out of the stretch fires a swing and a miss. Pretty good changeup that time from Wiggins at Callahan way out in front. That pitch not near the strike zone either. It was down and away. And Callahan was sitting dead red. 229, five homers, 17 runs batted in. For Callahan, who waits for this pitch and hits it softly on the ground, foul toward first. It stayed on the dirt, put wide of the chalk to Murray, flips it toward the dugout, and the count is 0-2. You never know. Things roster-wise look a little bit bleak at the moment for the I-Cubs, but sometimes you play your best baseball after that. I-Cubs have lost 10 of their last 11. New opportunities for guys starting today. The 0-2 pitch, swing and a miss, strike three. Jackson Wiggins right at the top rail of the strike zone, sits down Callahan, and there's one gone in the second. Second strikeout for Jackson. And with that and every other strikeout by an Iowa Cubs pitcher this year, Renewal by Anderson will make a $5 contribution to the American Cancer Society in an effort to strike out cancer. Here's Jack Brannigan, the shortstop. Right-handed hitter. Wiggins steals and over with a fastball for strike one. Brannigan hitting just 164, a couple of home runs and 11 RBI. Infield hooked around to the left side for the 0-1 pitch. Right side of the infield wide open as Brannigan takes down and away. Another fastball from Wiggins makes it 1-1. Indianapolis has been blessed to play some teams who have struggled, is the nice way to say it, here early in the second half. Part of the reason for their very good record. They are playing good ball all around as well. The 1-1 pitch is popped up high in the air toward first. Does Murray have room? He's over in front of the dugout, reaching up, and it lands on top of the dugout. And the count now 1-2. That one just getting out of play.

bottom of the second. Wiggins set at the belt to the plate, and the pitch drops down low. Tried the fastball again, and it's 3-2 on Jack Brannigan with Duke Gorson on next. Brannigan and Gorson, a couple of the guys who we have not seen this season. Same with Derek Berg, who is waiting after that. Let's see if they send Rodriguez. Not a big base dealer, Jonathan Rodriguez. He has one this year. 3-2, he stays put. And Brannigan pops it up foul out of play to the right side once again. Wiggins selected in the comp picks right after the second round in 2023 out of Arkansas. Injuries have been the story in his young career. Payoff pitch again. Brannigan took a curveball in the dirt. It's ball four, the third walk from Jackson Wiggins. Well, each starter has walked three early in the game. So far, it has cost Hunter Barco more than it has Jackson Wiggins, but that can change in the blink of an eye. Put enough guys on base, one swing of the bat can change the complexion of a game. And here is Deuce Gorson, the third baseman. He's in the left-hand batter's box with two on base. And the first pitch to the lefty, a swing and a miss, throw a fastball, strike one. Gorson, 267, two home runs, five RBI. Base hit, the first of the game for Indianapolis, could get them even here in inning number two. Just one out. Wiggins fires, swinging a foul straight back. And he's been sitting at his hardest right around 96. And whether it's 96.2 or 96.9, that has varied, but that's been where he has topped out so far. Wiggins with two strikes on Gorson. Comes to the plate and missed up and out of the zone with a fastball for ball one. Shortstop Jones shaded behind the runner at second on the 1-2 pitch. Breaking ball, strike three called. Wiggins froze him with a slider on the back door. And he has strikeout number three. It's been a lot of walks and a lot of strikeouts so far for Wiggins, three of each. There are two outs for the catcher, Derek Berg, here in the second. Berg hitting 138 with a home run and seven RBI. He's been around the zone enough to get outs. Runners lead at first and second the pitch. Down and outside, he started him with a slider, ball one. Wiggins, though, using a good amount of the pitch count that he is given for each game here, and that's kind of the issue with having trouble finding the zone. He'll throw his 32nd pick here to Burr. A look at second, and now Wiggins fires. It's a strike on the outside corner to Berg, hitting 138 with a home run and seven RBI. Rodriguez at second, Brannigan at first. Two outs, 1-0 Iowa, and the 1-1 pitch missed off the plate for ball two. And tell Wiggins still trying to work through some things to make his way back from the injury that held him out for a couple of months. Behind 2-1 on Berg. The next pitch, a wave and a foul by Berg. He just got a piece of a slider. And it's even 2-2. And this is a big pitch. You get full, and then the runners get a head start. And that makes a hit maybe even more costly, so you want to get him right here before it gets to 3-2. Let's see what he dials up. We're about to find out the pitch, and it's a fastball fouled right back into the net by Bird. He was right on it that time. Berg holding the bat over his right shoulder. Wiggins again, a look back at second of the pitch.
Curveball popped up.

0: into high and shallow center field. Chaz McCormick underneath it calls off the right fielder Cantrell and makes the catch to end the inning. No runs, no hits, no errors. Couple of men left on base. Two more walks for Wiggins, but he's also struck out three. And after two, Iowa leads 1-0 on the iCubs radio network.
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0: Mentioned that the pitch count a little bit elevated for Jackson Wiggins through two innings, but even more so for Hunter Barco, the left-hander for Indianapolis, who begins the third at 46 pitches. Iowa with a 1-0 lead. The iCubs have the only two hits today and have also drawn three walks. So when Ayers will lead off, he walked in the first, and the first pitch in the third is a swing and miss over a changeup for strike one. Barco, a former second-round pick out of Florida, 44th overall in 2022 by the Pirates, delivers the 0-1, and it drops down low. It's even a ball to strike. Last year, Barco began the season in Double-A, threw 25 and two-thirds scoreless innings to start the year. That's pretty impressive. He shakes off his catcher, now nods, and the 1-1 is inside near the shoot tops of Ayers, ball two. After that hot start, he was promoted to AAA for the first time. Made 21 starts here in Indianapolis. His 2-1 pitch breaks to the outside corner to Ayers, and it's even 2-2. He went 3-1 with a 3.79 ERA here. Struck out 82 and 73 and two-thirds innings. Even on Ayers to start the third. The 2-2 on the way and called strike three. Ayers frozen on a 93-mile-an-hour fastball, well placed by Barco, and he has his second strikeout right at the knees. Can't locate it much better than that one from Barco. Second strikeout today brings Owen Miller to the plate. Miller with a line drive single to left, drove in a run in the first. It's the only run of the ballgame so far. With all the trades the iCubs made, a lot of new faces in the clubhouse today. First pitch to Miller. Off the end of the bat, in the air to shallow center. Out goes Brannigan from short. He'll backpedal underneath it and make a one-handed catch for the second out of the inning. Now, here are the players who have arrived today and joined the roster. You have position players Daniel Campos, Ed Howard, the former first-round pick, and Jordan Wolgu, who is in the lineup today. Here's Chaz McCormick with two outs. First pitch outside, 1-0. On the pitching staff, the iCubs adding Tyler Santana as well as Evan Taylor and Cole Franklin. High fly ball to right by McCormick. This should end the inning. Drifting back underneath it is Rodriguez. He makes the catch, and the iCubs are, in fact, retired in order by Barco in the third. First 1-2-3 inning today. After 2.5, it's Iowa 1 and Indianapolis 0 on the iCubs Radio Network.
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4: So far, the new look Iowa Cubs roster has done enough to carry a 1-0 lead here in Indianapolis into the third inning. Always a good crowd here in Indianapolis, right in the heart of downtown. Lucas Oil Field, the home of the Indianapolis Colts, behind right field as Dominic Fletcher leads off the third, the number nine hitter, and Wiggins goes after him with a fastball called a strike, and it's 0-1. Fletcher hitting 309, 8 home runs, 30 runs batted in. At Gainbridge Fieldhouse, home of the Pacers and the Fever, not far away as this fastball is elevated out of the zone, and it's ball one. The J.W. Marriott, kind of the imposing figure on the skyline here in Indy, out in left center field. A lot happening around these parts. 1-1 breaking ball. Hammers in for a strike. Good curveball from Wiggins to make it 1-2. Short walk from the hotel to the ballpark. This is a good stop. No doubt about it. Fletcher, who has done good work against the I-Cubs this year, a couple of home runs, waits for the 1-2 pitch and goes after a high fastball, fouling it back high into the net. Fletcher with 7 RBI against Iowa, hitting .268. And a really good option to have batting ninth if your manager, Eric Patterson, guy hitting .309. Wiggins a small step to begin his windup in the 1-2. Is a curveball just upstairs. This will be challenged, though, by Ethan Hearn. The first challenge for the Iowa Cubs. It was a pretty good pitch, and it did catch the top of the zone. Strike three. Wiggins with his fourth strikeout. And a very good challenge by Ethan Hearn to finish off that strikeout for his pitcher. Wiggins with 4 strikeouts. The last two have been looking. That's a tough pitch to swing at, a curveball at the very top of the zone. All right, top of the order, Tamar Johnson. He walked in the first. And the young left-handed hitter takes a fastball knee-high for a strike. Wiggins in front, 0-1. Johnson walked and then was stealing on what turned into a double play ball off the bat of Jeb. A one pitch, a whiff at a fastball, and Wiggins in front 0-2. Johnson hitting .289 with his first Triple-A home run against the I-Cubs. See what Wiggins has for him here with the 0-2 pitch. It's coming home, and it's a broken bat, one hopper to short. Jones plays back on it, fires across the way, and just got it there in time. Get the speedy Johnson for out number two. That bat shattered nearly in half. A part of it ended up halfway to first base on the grass. That was the barrel. And just a shard of the handle left in the hands of Johnson. Good pitch by Wiggins. A changeup off the plate outside. Destroyed the bat, and there's 2 outs for Mitch Jeb. He is the one who hit the ground ball up the middle to Jones, who stepped on the base and threw to first to turn two. Miller playing in at third, and the pitch. A blast toward the gap in right center field. This is going to get down and toward the wall. Cantrell cut it off. A nice play out there by Hayden. But he won't get it in second in time to stop Jeb.

from rolling in there with extra bases. First hit today for Indianapolis. A fastball at the bottom of the zone lined into the gap by Jeb. And a runner at second with two outs for Emmanuel Valdez. Jeb with double number three in his 15th game with Indianapolis. And now the dangerous Emmanuel Valdez, who had 11 RBI against the iCubs in their first two series against one another. He has been a problem, a left-handed hitter. Wiggins goes after him with two outs and gets a big swing and a miss over a slider in the dirt and off the inside corner. Boy, he again, like so many Indianapolis Indians have, went up there looking for a fastball, and when he got something else, was made to look silly. 0-1 from Wiggins. Just off the outside corner with a changeup, and it's even a ball and a strike. Even Wiggins' misses have been closer today than in the past few outings. Jeb dancing at second. Wiggins stares at him. Now the 1-1 to Valdez up and off the plate. Another changeup miss. And it's 2-1. Jeb with a double to right center, the first hit for the Indians today. Might have been a triple if it got to the wall. Cantrell made a great play to cut it off. And Wiggins trying to make it pay off. Here's a 2-1 pitch to Valdez. Just missed up high, ball three. Tried the fastball at 95 miles per hour. And it's 3-1 on Valdez. If there is wind at all, it's slightly blowing out to left. This is a pitcher's park. And the 3-1 home. Popped up high into the sky on the first base side. Murray drifting over near the tarp, but that ball will land in the seats about six rows in. And it's 3-2 for Valdez. Well, Jeb at second as he took his lead was sort of flashing his right hand. I don't know if he was trying to tell Valdez that the target was outside. That's something to keep an eye on. Either that or he was trying to give the impression that he was going to run. So Valtai set, and the pitch from Wiggins. 3-2, breaking ball, just up high, ball four. Valdez draws a walk, the fourth of the outing for Wiggins. And again, there are two on base for Jonathan Rodriguez. Rodriguez walked back in the second. Wiggins in some trouble here, but with two outs, fires in the dirt to Rodriguez, and a good block made by Ethan Hearn, the catcher, able to keep the runners at first and second. One oh on Rodriguez. Back to work, Wiggins. And he put a heater in there for a strike. Rodriguez, I think, regretted not swinging at that pitch. Kind of leaned over and shook his head looking at the ground after he let that one by. It was right down the middle. Now the 1-1, and it curls up and out of the zone for ball two. That was a slider high. And Wiggins hasn't had a great feel for that pitch today. The better breaking ball has actually been his curveball. Jeb at second, Valdez at first, the 2-1 now. Off the outside corner for ball three, and Wiggins working himself into a corner a bit here in the third with a 1-0 lead. Tyler Callahan is on deck. 3-1 to a dangerous hitter in Rodriguez. And that pitch, low and outside, it was not close. That's ball four. And the fifth walk for Wiggins. He has walked two each in the last two innings, and the bases are loaded now
for Tyler Callahan. And you wonder if Tony Kegel, the pitching coach, yeah, there he is, will make his way out of the dugout for the first time. Wiggins has really struggled with his command since coming back. He has made four starts since he returned in early July and has walked 3-5-3-1 and now 5 once again. And he's had innings where he just cannot locate. And he ends up with a bunch of walks. And then what happens is you feel like you have to throw strikes. And after a mound visit, a lot of times you'll see a guy try to put one over the plate. And the hitter knows that and will come up with a big hit. And with the bases loaded here, that's the last thing you want. Tyler Callahan struck out swinging in his first matchup with Wiggins today. His second comes with the bases full. 1-0 Iowa in the third. Two outs. Left-handed hitter waiting. And now pitch number one. It's a fastball for a strike. Callahan did not pull the trigger. That was a pretty good pitch from Wiggins right at the bottom of the zone, and it's 0-1. And you're playing with fire a little bit right now if you're the I-Cubs. The 0-1. Check swing on a fastball up high. Ball and a strike. Jeb, Valdez, Rodriguez, the runners. Wiggins ready, and now the 1-1 pitch, and that's in the dirt. A good save on a bounce again by Hearn. Two balls and a strike. The I-Cubs bullpen is quiet right now. I don't think that'll be the case for much longer here. When the base is loaded this year, Callahan is 1-for-7 with two RBI. Wiggins needs his strike here, the 2-1 pitch. And he missed in the dirt with a changeup, 3-1. And now one pitch away if it misses from walking in a run, and that would tie the game and be his third consecutive walk. There were two outs and nobody on in this frame for Indianapolis. Now 3-1 with the bases loaded. And that pitch to Callahan is waved at and missed. Wiggins got a fastball past him at just 94 miles per hour. And now the merry-go-round will turn. Everybody will be on the run with the 3-2 pitch. Infield hooked around to the pole side. Callahan waits, bat on shoulder. Here comes Wiggins with a kick of the left leg. The 3-2 popped up foul into the seats behind home plate. Wiggins' pitch count continues to climb now. The next one will be number 63. He threw a fastball each of the last two pitches. 3-2 here. Runners go. It's high. Ball four. A third consecutive walk. And a six tonight for Jackson Wiggins. Forces it a run, and the game is tied at one. Now the bullpen will get active for the first time. And it's one of the newcomers who is starting to throw, left-hander Evan Taylor. Came up from Double A. Callahan with his 18th RBI of the year, and that one stinks. Two outs, nobody on base. The double by Jeb, and then three straight walks. Here's Jack Brannigan, the shortstop. First pitch, swing and a miss over the curveball, strike one. Good pitch from Wiggins to get in front. Now this has been incredibly frustrating for Wiggins. Wiggins fires, and a fastball missed outside. Hearn right to his helmet. He will challenge again. He's 1-for-1 today. And it was a strike again. Hearn is 2-for-2. A couple of the big strikes he has helped out Wiggins with this inning, and the count 0-2 on Brannigan. Trying to keep this game tied. Belt high set, the 0-2 with the bases full. In the dirt with the curveball. 1-2, the count now on Brannigan. I mentioned with the bases loaded what Callahan had done. Brannigan is 1-for-4 with a grand slam. I don't need that right here. No, thank you. Wiggins out of the stretch once more. Outside with a slider, two balls and two strikes. Evan Taylor getting ready in a hurry in the bullpen.
maybe a little bit earlier than he expected here in the bottom of

0: the third. Game tied at one. Bases loaded. 2-2 count. Wiggins to Brannigan again. A ball grounded foul toward third base. Bounced right down around his feet. I'm not sure if it hit him or not, but a foul ball nonetheless. And Brannigan hanging around. It's been a long inning for Wiggins. This might do it for him whether he gets out of the inning or not. He's close to 70 pitches. The sixth of this at-bat with Brannigan is set toward the plate. And lifted high and deep to left, driving Wogu back. Warning track wall, it is gone. A grand slam from Jack Brannigan, his second of the year, and it's a five-run inning, all with two outs for the Indians. And that'll be all for Jackson Wiggins. He could not get the final out in the third. A double, three consecutive walks, and a grand slam. The iCubs trail 5-1 as Nick Lovello wakes his way to the mound. It's a Plumbers and Steamfitters pitching change. 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It's now 5-1. Indianapolis, a disastrous third inning. I'll tell you who is coming on for his AAA debut next on the iCubs Radio Network.
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0: Disastrous bottom of the third for the Iowa Cubs finds them behind 5-1 as Evan Taylor takes over on the mound for Jackson Wiggins facing Deuce Gorsuch. This is the eighth batter of the inning for Indianapolis, and the iCubs trying to find a way to snap a six-game losing streak. That's not the way to do it. Now behind by four as Evan Taylor drops down sidearm and fires a strike at 91 miles an hour to Gorsuch, who struck out looking back in the second. Taylor, the mustachioed lefty, slings another sidearm sinker, and that's fouled off by Dorson behind home plate, 0-2. Now, Taylor had a dominant start to the year in Double-A Knoxville. Big strikeout numbers. It's his first shot at Triple-A, and a sweeper called strike three on the inside corner to finish off Gorsuch for the final out of the third. That's all it took, but getting that third out was a problem. Five consecutive batters reached, all five scored on a double, three walks, and a grand slam. Jack Brannigan's grand salami makes it 5-1 Indianapolis after three on the iCubs Radio Network.
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0: Now Hunter Barco, who had been trailing 1-0, now takes the mound with a 5-1 lead. And Jordan Wilgu leads off, taking a fastball off the inside corner for ball one to start the fourth. All five runs scoring with two outs in that bottom half of the third. Three walks and a grand slam. And Wilgu goes after an off-speed pitch up in the zone and fouled it back and the count even 1-1. Barco slowly winds again. A 1-1 pitch on the inside corner again to Wilgu, and now Barco in front 1-2. Barco coming back. 1-2 pitch in the dirt, laid off by Wilgu, who was a star on Michigan's run to the College World Series years ago. It hasn't quite clicked yet in pro baseball for Wilgu. 2-2, hit on the ground, up the middle, and gloved by the second baseman. Brannigan on the run, a great play. Throws to first. Wilgu retired for the first out. It was a tough pick. He then had to jump and throw it on the run across his body and did so accurately for the first out of the inning. And Wilgu, for a big guy, runs pretty well. He has a lot of characteristics that would lead you to believe he would be a pretty good middle linebacker. The size and the speed for Wilgu. Now Ben Cowles with one out. He grounded a short his first time up. And the first pitch here is on the knees for a strike one call. Now the final numbers for Jackson Wiggins today, they are not pretty again. The 0-1 pitch ripped on a line deep left field by Cowles, but Fletcher has a beat on it and runs it down a couple of steps in front of the warning track. A hard hit ball turns into out number two. Two quick outs again for Barco, who has settled in now and retired six in a row. And now that he has a 5-1 lead, I'm sure that helps a little bit, as Ethan Hearn will be the batter. He worked a walk the first time around. Barco to the plate, and Hearn with a big swing fouls it straight back 0-1. And the iCubs have dropped 10 of their last 11. And you get that feeling that when something like the bottom of the third happens, this pitch to Hearn misses inside and backs him off the plate, and it's 1-1. You kind of can't help but start to get that feeling of here we go again. And I said it earlier this year when the iCubs weren't playing great. 1-1 pitch. Hearn pops it up behind home plate. This one might be playable. It took Berg a while to find it. Now he does it. He sprints to the backstop and makes the catch. The iCubs go down in 1-2-3 fashion. You couldn't have that after the five-run bottom of the third, but Barco with a shutdown inning, and back to work go the Indians offense. In the bottom of the fourth, they have a 5-1 lead here at Victory Field.
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0: Derek Berg, the catcher, leads off for Indianapolis in the bottom of the fourth. They have a 5-1 lead over the Iowa Cubs, all five runs with two outs in the third. Berg fly to center his first time up. And now the southpaw, Evan Taylor, back to work. He drops down and fires another strike. It took him just three pitches to record his first AAA strikeout one inning ago. Replacing Wiggins, he struck out Deuce Gorson. The 0-1 pitch missed outside. Another fastball, and it's 1-1. 26 years old, Evan Taylor from Florence, Alabama, went to Arkansas. Former ninth-round pick of Miami. He deals after a deep breath of 1-1, and it's lined sharply back up the middle into center field, a base hit for Berg. And the leadoff man on base in the Indianapolis fourth inning. This year in Double-A Knoxville, Taylor made 31 appearances, two starts, and had a .236 earned run average. Give up only one home run in just shy of 50 innings. He struck out 71 and walked 28. Opponents hit .210 against him. Pretty good stretch there in Knoxville for Evan Taylor. Comes home to a left-handed hitter in Dominic Fletcher and pours it in for a strike. Fletcher struck out looking his first time up. That was the strike three, a curveball at the top of the zone that Ethan Hearn challenged. That was the second out of the inning. The first out of the inning, pardon me, and then they retired the next batter before five straight reached, and it led to five runs. Valtai set Taylor home and way off the inside corner with the slider, which is a left-handed hitter, starts behind you and then starts breaking from behind your hip toward the plate. That one didn't break a lot. 1-1 home from Taylor, and a swing and a cue shot in front of the plate, barehanded by Hearn. It's called foul. That ball hit in front of the plate, bounced up, and then came backward. Hearn grabbed it behind the plate, ready to fire to second and start a potential double play. That was an awkward swing by Fletcher, way out in front of that sidearm slider at 79 miles per hour. A ton of break horizontally on that pitch from Evan Taylor, who's home with a 1-2 next. And Fletcher pounced straight down into the dirt once again. This time he did it to the fastball. Taylor, when he does throw something besides the slider, it's the sinker, which, again, starts sidearm and drops toward the bottom of the zone. By the way, Moises Ballesteros with a single in his first at-bat with the Angels today. Good for Bally. Two-strike pitch to Fletcher. Again, an awkward swing, but a foul ball. I think there are a lot of folks around the Cubs organization, from fellow players to coaches to fans, who are always going to be cheering for Moises Ballesteros, no matter where he ends up. Maybe unless he ends up with the Cardinals or Brewers. That might change things a little bit. Taylor home, 2-2 to Fletcher. Ground ball again hit softly right in front of home plate. It is clearly an uncomfortable at bat for a left-handed hitter like Fletcher. Every time he

has made contact. It's been bouncing right by his feet or home plate. Taylor staring at Berg over at first. The pitch out of the stretch again, and the 2-2 is caught on and missed. He strikes out Fletcher swinging for the first out of the inning. Taylor with two strikeouts already. And one out for the top of the order and another lefty in Termar Johnson. Now Jackson Wiggins, five runs allowed in 2 2/3 innings. Two hits, one of them a home run. Six walks, four strikeouts. Taylor to Johnson. Off the inside corner with a fastball, ball one. Taylor a couple of looks at first, now home. And Johnson gets on top of his sinker and pounds it straight down into the ground once again. And it's a ball and a strike. These are very uncomfortable swings by left-handed hitters off of Evan Taylor. Ball and a strike. Johnson waiting and takes the slider way off the outside corner for ball one. Or ball two, pardon me. Now two balls and a strike. Spent a long time talking about the trade deadline. And I think the thing that you can gather from it for sure, as this pitch from Taylor is inside in ball three to Johnson, is that the Cubs got better. And although their World Series odds are probably very low because of the Dodger factor, they're probably better than they were 48 hours ago. This pitch to Johnson, 3-1, is hit on the ground to second. Cowles backs up on it, shovels to second for one, and that's all they'll get. Johnson runs too well. He has a fielder's choice that will allow him to reach first. They get the lead runner in Berg on a 4-6 put out from Cowles to Jones. Two down for Mitch Depp, and it's another left-handed hitter that Taylor gets to face. They have a lot of lefties in that lineup today, in part because you started a right-hander, but Wiggins was out of the game early. There is action in the bullpen for Indianapolis right now. They have a left-hander tossing in C.D. Pelham. Taylor to jab with Johnson at first. He's got him picked off. Throw over there, and the tag just a little bit late by Murray. Boy, Johnson took two steps towards second. Taylor timed the throw perfectly, but the throw came inside, and Murray had to reach across his body to tag the runner, and just a hair late. Boy, he had him with a good move. Johnson a big lead again. And Taylor to the plate. Line drive over second in the leaping Cowles into right field, a base hit. Ball bobbled in right by Cantrell, and Johnson will make his way to third. That might be an error on Cantrell. It's a single for Jeb, his second hit of the game, and then Cantrell came up ready to throw. Johnson stopped halfway to third, and then when Cantrell bobbled, he took off once again. I think you got to go single in an error there. As good of a defensive player is, that time, I think he allowed Johnson to get to third. They are going E9 on Cantrell. First error today. And now with men on the corners, it's in Manuel Valdez, another lefty. And Taylor drops down to him and throws the slider off the outside corner for ball one. So these are uncomfortable at-bats for lefties, yet Berg, the right-handed hitter, found a way to reach. And then he got the single by Jeb, who flipped it over the head of the second baseman. And now Hearn talking to the home plate umpire. I think they have called another violation, another auto ball here. Yeah, it's 2-0. I don't know what that was about. Hearn disagrees, though, shaking his head behind home plate. Bottom four, 5-1 Indianapolis. Met on the corners with two outs. And the 2-0 pitch is a heater for a strike on the inside corner, 2-1. Well, the hard part about facing a guy like this as a left-handed hitter
is that you have to be ready for the slider, but as soon as you do that, if he throws the fastball on the inside corner for a strike, it is right on top of you. We're over to first. Jeb makes it back with a jab of the right foot. Boy, it should be a tremendous atmosphere at Wrigley Field tonight. Tarek Skubal making his first start for the Dodgers against Javier Assad and the Cubs at Wrigley. That'll feel like a playoff game tonight, no doubt about it. Cubs taking game one yesterday. 2-1 from Taylor. Swing and a miss from Valdez. Way out in front again. And it's 2-2. And you look at Taylor's splits from his time in AA. And lefties actually hit 273 against him. Righties hit 174. So he had reverse splits there, which is hard to fathom the way he is swinging the bat or having lefties swing the bat against him in this one. Trying to put a zero on the board. The 2-2 pitch. Check swing on a slider. Did he go? No, on a PO, and the count is full. So Jeb will be off and running from first with a full count and two outs. And Wiggins could not get through three. That final out in the inning proved to be a real bear. Five straight reached. Runner goes. 3-2 pitch, low and outside, ball four. That's the seventh walk by iCubs pitching today. And the bases are loaded. First walk from Taylor. And Jonathan Rodriguez, a right-handed hitter, will now get a chance to bat. And Tony Cagull, the pitching coach, is back to the mound once again. A look at Taylor in AA. If you're wondering, with him coming on early in the game, you know, how much can he give you here in terms of length? He did not throw three full innings at all. His longest outing was 2 2/3 on July 10th against Biloxi, and he only went more than two innings twice. To this point, he has gone exactly one inning. He got the final out in the third inning, and now the bases are loaded with two outs in his second inning on the mound. But the problem is there have been a lot of high-stress pitches here with men in scoring position. Bases loaded. The pitch to Rodriguez is outside. Taylor missed with a sinker for ball one. Now, it said sinker. I think that was a slider, almost certainly. 84 miles per hour. I think StatTrax just read it wrong. Here's the pitch to Rodriguez. There's a slider, and that's inside for ball two. The iCubs have already walked in one run. And now in danger of another behind 2-0. With the bases full and two outs. Rodriguez has walked twice already. The 2-0 pitch here, swing and a miss. He was teeing off and came up empty. Got a fastball. That's not easy to get on top of that sinker from Taylor. Used it to get on the board with a strike. Runners lead at every base. 5-1 Indy already. And the 2-1 to Rodriguez. A wave and a miss once again. It's 2-2. Let's drop that down below the swing of Jonathan Rodriguez. With the bases loaded, 1-for-1 with Indy, 2 RBI. Right now, if you're the iCubs and you have visions of snapping your losing streak, this has to be a zero right here. Down 4 already. Only 2 hits for Iowa, 4 for Indianapolis, and the 2-2 with the bases loaded from Taylor. Line toward first, knocked down by Murray, but he can't squeeze it. One run is in. Here comes the second runner. He will score as well, and it'll be a two-run single from Jonathan Rodriguez. Murray jumped in the air. It was in his glove as he reached up over his head, and the ball just trickled out behind him into very shallow right field, but two runners score. Berg scores from third, and coming around all the way from second was Jeb. And the iCubs are down big. It's 7-1 in the fourth. And still the inning continues for Tyler Callahan. Boy, Murray almost pulled it down. Not quite. And Rodriguez has 9 RBI as Taylor misses outside to Callahan. And it's 1-0. Callahan drew the bases loaded walk.
last inning.